0: Flings her hat into the air and turns the world on with her smile, like the Mary Tyler Moore song used to say. Ella is bright, funny, very smart. But when it started, I didn't know, believe me, I had no idea how moving, how life-changing it would be to become a grandfather. You know, I'm a pretty cool guy. I was going to be cool and it was going to be great, you know. Like I say, I had no idea. I was gobsmacked from day one. I am blissfully not recovering, and I hope I know I never will. Ella is the light of my life. She's a marvelous person, and I'm happy and privileged to have her in my life. There now, you've choked me up. I hope you're happy.
1: Well, that's a good thing here. That the first episode we're going to listen to is Best Golf. You were a golfer. I think you sold your clubs in the last 5 years.
0: I would hold my hands up to the microphone, but people probably couldn't see them. Yeah, my golf days are over due to various physical, I'll call them shortcomings. Used to be quite good. Used to carry a very low handicap. And so I really, really enjoyed it. I am now comfortably playing what is all over America called alternately skill golf, goofy golf, miniature golf, theme golf, you name it. But anyway, this one, this mini golf course is not made up. It exists in a northern suburb of Chicago. It is quite humorously called Ballybunion, which is the name of a very storied old golf course in Ireland. And someone had the temerity to name this little patch of AstroTurf purple golf balls and gaily decorated putters after Ballybunion. So we played around there, and that's what this story is about.
1: Let's go golfing with Ella.
2: A while ago, I wrote a column about how I had decided to get back into golf. The game that I played for years, 3, 4, 5 rounds a week, and then I played no golf for a long time. That all changed last week when my fantabulous granddaughter, Ella, said, "Grampy, let's play some golf. You and me, best ball. We'll tear it up." Now, she knows I'm a little old guy. She knows my golfing powers are enormously diminished. But she put it out there anyway. She said, "We're going to Ballybunion." I was stunned. Ballybunion is a storied golf course in Ireland, older than dirt and host to countless great players. Now, you need to know that we were staying at Ella's other grandparents, her Nana and Papo, in a lovely place called River Woods, north of Chicago. Ballybunion in County Kerry, Ireland, is 3,800 miles away from there. So getting to the first tee before sunset was not possible. I love the idea of time travel, but I haven't figured that out yet. So I said, "Ireland, really?" She said, "No, Buffalo Grove. Buffalo Grove is about 15 minutes away from the Moore's place." I hesitated. Then she said, "Grampy, we're going to play mini golf." Yes, I love that game. Skill golf, goofy golf, miniature golf, call it what you will. It's the same game all over the world. 18 holes on a tiny track, fraught with faux bunkers and brick boundaries, cement ponds, and windmills. Ella's Grammy sent us out with her best wishes for a dynamite round. When I told her we were playing a best ball, she predicted a score of 12 under par. Now, Ella and I are cocky, sure of ourselves. Grammy's 12 under was ambitious, but we thought we could do it. Then we got to the course. Ballybunion mini golf is an ingenious layout, and I highly recommend it. The course, however, needs repair. The AstroTurf surfaces are, how can I say it, a bit tatty. They need work, and they have needed work for, 22 years. Seams are separating and frayed. Some of the greens are wrinkled, sort of like the hide of a Shar Pei puppy, but not that cute. Getting the ball into the cup on a few of those holes is as much a matter of luck as it is of skill. Oh, I know. How many golfers have I played with who blamed a poor score on course conditions rather than their own shortcomings? The great Jack Nicklaus would be on the practice range during the dreadful weather that accompanied many British Opens. When he heard another player complain about the conditions, he would say to himself, "Well, I've got him beat." Ella and I are like Jack. The golf course is no place for excuses. When you play mini golf at our level, The only concern is your golf ball's speed and direction. It's us and the ball in the cup. Just play the game. Focus. I chose a yellow ball and Ella played a purple one. We did the usual pregame warm-up, some stretching, a few practice strokes, and hydration. There's a valuable tip for all you aspiring mini-golfers. Always hydrate before and during a round. Walking 18 holes and carrying your gear can be grueling, especially on a challenging course like Ballybunion. Now, Ellen and I have contrasting styles. That's one reason we make a great team. I am the analytical, careful type, risk-averse. Ella is a swashbuckler. Very few mini golfers can get away with a full swing, and she does. She had some carom shots and ricochets that I'm still shaking my head over. One of them almost killed me, the ball whizzing by my ear. It hit the clubhouse wall behind us, bounced back onto the fairway, and rolled to within inches of the cup. Needless to say, we made the birdie. We played the entire round that way, Ella going for broke and me laying up. Ella making four brick tee shots and me sinking those side hill 12-inch putts. Between us, we were one great golfer. Well, I wish I could tell you that we lived up to Mary's prediction of a 12-under-par score. We came up just short of that, about 11 strokes short. But hey, considering all the putts we had to make over the wrinkled greens of Ballybunion, I'll take a round of 1-under-par every time.
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1: We're back talking to Ed Holohan about The View from Here. Just heard a wonderful episode about golfing with his granddaughter. Of course, referenced the grandfather, who was the other part of this interview. Ed, at one point, you wished for a grandfather you never had. In this next episode, we talk about that. Tell me how that started and how long it stewed inside of you before you once again memorialized it on The View from Here.
0: A very long time, probably because I never had one. Let's just say that the men on both sides of my family, my mother's side, my father's side, had the unfortunate habit of leaving the planet way too early. Anyway, I never had a biological grandfather. I had a couple of uncles who, you know, sort of filled the bill. And I found myself one morning over coffee saying, well, okay, I didn't have one. And thanks to a writer's prompt from the great publisher of that Kickapoo Free Press, which I mentioned earlier, her writer's prompt asked me to invent a character that I would like to have in my life. So I invented my grandpa, and I gave him, now that I look back at it, I probably gave him every attribute I hope I have, which is a nice piece of patting oneself on the back. I can only hope that I occasionally live up to the grandpa in this essay.
1: Let's hear grandpa here.
2: A writer friend of mine asked me to think of a person, to invent one if I needed to. A person not actually in my life, but whom I would like to have in my world. My friend enjoys questions like this one because they lead to stories and histories. They lead to writing. I didn't hesitate. The words tumbled onto the page as surely as any ever have for me. My choice was made a long time ago, as a boy, ages before anyone asked me the question. I would like to have had a grandpa, a for real grandpa. Sure, I had two, everyone does, but I never met them, not even close. My mother's father died at the age of 39, and my dad's dad lived to be all of 42. I was born 20 years later. Those men were only shadows to me. So I want a grandpa, a great old guy who knows how to make things, who has seen two world wars, who watched Lou Gehrig and Christy Mathewson play baseball, who followed the Lindbergh trial, who met Charlie Chaplin in a restaurant once and sat next to Caruso on a train to Chicago. He would tell me about those great men, how Chaplin reprised the two biscuits on a fork dance for the lady at his table, how Caruso wrapped his throat in three scarves and said, "Hello, nice to see you," to anyone and everyone. It was said that Lou Gehrig would hit the ball so hard in batting practice that it would smash seatbacks way up in the right field stands. Then he would walk briskly back to the dugout, take his seat at one end of the bench, keeping mostly to himself, composing love letters to his fiancée. Gehrig's mom worked in the kitchens at Columbia University, and he bussed tables to pay tuition. Wiping up the scraps for the Roosevelt boys, the enormous gap between wealthy and worker could not have been more glaring. Yep, my grandpa would tell me these things. I need to know about so many more things than I know now, and I'd want him to teach me. How to make a true and square cut on a corner post, where the best standing room was at Yankee Stadium, how to patch an inner tube without making a mess of it, how the Statue of Liberty was put together with a million rivets. When I'd ask him about the wars, he would start with the war to end all wars, where he once sat in a trench for 7 weeks without advancing or retreating a yard. He would tell me about heroes he knew and airplanes and the lousy food. Then he would stop. He would not let himself tell me about the awful suffering and death that he was knee-deep in. My guess is he didn't want to cry in front of me. My guess is that he knew there are some things you don't say out loud to a child. My grandpa would smoke, of course, Chesterfield blunts. He could hang one from his lips while he did anything, and somehow not get the smoke in his eyes. He liked cigarettes with coffee and with carpentry and with the radio and with his buddies. He smoked before Mass and after Mass. He'd have one before he brushed his teeth in the morning, and then he would tell me that smoking was a really bad idea. We would walk our neighborhood, and he would give me the history of every interesting building, home, or factory, school, and tavern. That house there, that was built by Mr. Boughton. His daughter lives there now. She has something wrong with her, but she gets by. He would tell me what the Woodside Screw Factory did, without a hint of irony. He would tell me about his uncles Tom and Terry, who spent too many hours in McCoy's Tavern, and now hope that he could have done better for their families. And all this time he would have called me Ted, because among the Irish that's a standard nickname for boys named Edward. I have a neighbor who calls me Ted, but that's because she thinks I'm her other neighbor, whose name is Ted. Grandpa and I would spend hours together every day before school and after school. He would live in our house in his own apartment, and he would dress for supper. His high-topped lace-up shoes amazed me. He did that every morning. He would tell me every day that he missed my grandma. My grandpa would like me a lot, and I would adore him in return, if only I had one.
1: Coming around to your granddaughter, Ella, again, and to finish this interview up, your trip to the county fair is a fan favorite. This is a good spot to wrap up. What can you tell us before we listen to this episode called Unicorn?
0: This is by way of contrast. I'm glad you played Ballybunion first, because that's Ella's an adult and I'm a superannuated adult. And that's how we dealt with each other. We were out for a good day, and we were equals on the mini golf course. This story about the unicorn, which refers to a prize at the county fair, Ella, I believe, was 3 years old, somewhere between 3 and 4. So my role as grandpa was not as an adult on an outing with another adult. I was, this is the real deal. I mean, I'm supposed to be a hero. I'm supposed to be everything this grandbaby could ever imagine. And those are big shoes to fill. And luckily, and I'm sure your listeners can tell by now, I'm pretty full of it. And I can play a part. And this part was so much fun, so easy for me to jump into. And the fact that it all worked out and I really did get to be a hero for a day is still mind-boggling and giggle-causing for me. I love that day.
2: I was scrolling through some old pictures the other day, one of those lazy walks down a memory lane, when I came across an image of a very young Ella Houston Moore, who is our granddaughter. She's 18 now, and she travels the world. In the picture before me, she is 4 years old and tiny. She has her arms around a unicorn. Yep, a unicorn. The photo was taken in 2005 at a county fair in the state of Florida. That particular day in Florida is on a very short list of the best days of my life. The county fair was like so many others, except that it was February and the temperature was 76 degrees. There were the cotton candy and the hot dogs, the animal judging, the giant watermelons and the Ferris wheel. It was at the beginning of opening afternoon and the place had not yet gotten busy. I love times like this in a venue that will soon be teeming with humanity, but for now, it's still rubbing the sleep from its eyes. It's like batting practice before a big league ball game. With Ella in her stroller and possessing the easy confidence that grandparents have, we strode into the Kearney Games corridor, just itching for action. Our very first stop, not a dime spent yet, was at the three balls in a bucket booth. Now, this is the classic game, you know it. And even if you know how to finesse it, the odds of getting three balls in succession into the bucket are very slim. It's a house game. Well, they all are. I went for the top row of buckets, the most difficult by far, in order to win one of those top row prizes. My motivation was pure. As soon as we got to the booth, Ella spied a giant, twice her size, pink and purple stuffed animal, a unicorn. It was stupendous. It was everything a four-year-old had ever imagined in her tiny life. It had blue, sparkly eyes. It had a silver horn. It was, in short, the greatest single thing she had ever seen. Grampy, could you win that? I've promised some stupid things in my life, usually out of love and always from an unreasonable confidence in my own abilities. I looked at that beautiful little girl in her stroller and proudly spoke our favorite phrase. You betcha, I said. And she was beaming. I put down my dollar and rearranged the three softballs on the counter in front of me. I was unconscious at this point. I was in the zone, as all the great athletes will tell you. I picked those balls up. I felt them. I weighed them in my hands, asked each of them in what order they wanted to go. We were one. Me and the softballs, and we were in the bucket even before we began. You see, when you play at this level, you never say if, you say when. Now, I knew I wanted to hit the back wall of the bucket first, not the bottom. The buckets are shallow. If the ball contacts the bottom first, it will most likely bounce right back out. I've seen it 1,000 times. Now, the first ball goes in, no worries, smooth as silk. The second ball barely cleared the front edge of the bucket, clattered around in there, and almost came back out. One more ball to go, and I can see that the bucket is almost full, even though there's only two balls in it. And that's another trick of this game. The last ball will require 10% technique and 90% luck to stay in a bucket that has virtually no room for it. But now is not the time to think. Be the ball. Be the bucket. Get the unicorn. The toss is up. It rattles. It settles. It's in. We've won the game. The fabulously beautiful pink and purple gigantic unicorn with a silver horn is Ella's. She is the happiest girl on the planet, and her grampy is elevated to Olympian status. We took delivery of that unicorn and piled it carefully on top of Ella in her stroller. She disappeared under it, hugging it in a state that can only be described as rapture. The clearly shaken Kearney man looked at me and said, "This is going to be one of those days. My first player, and he cleans me out. So do me a favor, will you, buddy? Tell everyone where you won that prize. I need a chance to get even." I turned to the stroller and said, "We can do that, can't we, Ella?" And from somewhere beneath that glorious unicorn, Ella's tiny voice called out, "You betcha."
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1: Public service announcement about Forever Chemicals PFAS plume migration around Eielson Air Force Base, an open house. An open house sponsored by the Department of the Air Force to learn more about the PFAS plume migration from Eielson Air Force Base will be held at Hotel North Pole on Thursday, June 4th from 4 to 7 p.m. Again, Hotel North Pole, 4 to 7 p.m. Thursday, June 4th. Explanation of spread of the plume and mitigation efforts about PFAS forever chemicals around Eielson Air Force Base. Hotel North Pole, 4 to 7 p.m. Thursday, June 4th.
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3: 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I'm Lucy Kang. In honor of Pride Month, we have a special show for you this week, featuring two stories from our archives, which means you'll also be hearing the voices of some past Making Contact producers, too. In the first half of today's episode, we'll hear about a pivotal moment from queer history, the Stonewall Uprising. We want to share part of a very special documentary that aired on Making Contact back in 2015. I'll let former Making Contact producer Laura Flynn take it from here.
4: When you think of Pride, parades and parties might come to mind. It might be hard to imagine that the worldwide LGBT celebrations were sparked by a neighborhood uprising in New York in 1969. But how many of us really remember what happened back in 1969? On today's show, we'll hear about the day that galvanized a generation and the continued fight for LGBT civil rights. I'm Laura Flynn, and you're listening to Making Contact. The first Pride parades took place in June 1970, marking the first anniversary of the Stonewall Uprising. Michael Shirker brings us this oral history, remembering Stonewall, the birth of a movement.
5: In 1969, the Stonewall was one of the most popular gay bars in New York City, and, like all other gay bars, was routinely raided by the Vice Squad. The patrons of these bars, many of whom were frightened at having their identities revealed, would quietly submit to any orders coming from the police. Yet, on June 27th, 1969, that all changed. The patrons of this bar, with the drag queens at the forefront, decided to fight back against the police. What happened here on that night would spark a revolution.
6: I'm Gene Harwood, and my age is 80.
7: I'm Bruce Merrill.
6: He also would like to know what your age is.
7: So my age? 78? Mm-hmm. Yes.

0: Being gay before Stonewall was a very difficult proposition because we felt that in order to survive, we had to try to look and act as straight as possible. The general attitude of society as far as employers were concerned and landlords, all of these people were very hostile and to protect ourselves, we had to act as rugged and manly as possible.
1: Name is Sylvia Rivera. My name before that was Ray Rivera until I started dressing in drag in 1961. The era before Stonewall was a hard era. There was always the gay bashings on the drag queens by heterosexual men, women, and the police.
2: My name is Seymour Pine. In 1968, I was assigned as deputy inspector in charge of public morals in the first division in the police department, which covered South Manhattan from 38th Street to the Battery, including the Greenwich Village area. It was the duty of public morals to enforce all laws concerning vice and gambling, including prostitution, narcotics, and laws and regulations concerning homosexuality.
3: My name is Red Mahoney. I've been hanging out, drinking, partying, and working in the gay bars for the last 30 years. In the era before Stonewall, all of the bars, 90% of the bars, were mafia controlled. They were controlled because the mafia had the right connections. There wasn't that many gay bars. You'd have maybe one, two uptown in the Upper East Side. They would get closed down, and there'd be one or two on the West Side. They'd get closed down, and Midtown, there'd be one, two, three, maybe open. As they would get closed down, they'd move around, and they were dumps.
4: I'm Joan Nessel, co-founder of what is now the largest collection of lesbian culture in the world. The police raided lesbian bars regularly, and they both did it in the most obvious way, which was hauling women away in paddy wagons. But there was regular weekend harassment, which would consist of the police coming in regularly to get their payoffs. And in the Sea Colony, we had a back room with a red light, and when that red light went on, it meant the police would be arriving in around 10 minutes. And so we all had to sit down at our tables. And we would be sitting there almost like school children. And the cops would come in. Now, depending on who was on, which cop was on, if it was some that really resented the butch women, who were with many times very beautiful women, we knew we were in for it, because what would happen is they would start harassing one of these women and saying, "Huh, you think you're a man? Come outside, we'll show you." And the woman would be dragged away. They'd throw up against a wall, and they'd say, "So you think you're a man? Let's see what you got in your pants." And they would put their hand down her pants.
5: On Friday night, June 27th, 1969, at about 11:45, eight officers from Public Morals 1st Division loaded into four unmarked police cars. From their headquarters on 21st Street and 3rd Avenue, they headed downtown and then west towards the Stonewall Inn here at 7th Avenue and Christopher Street. It was the second time the bar was raided that week. The local 6th Precinct had just received a new commanding officer who kicked off his tenure by initiating a series of raids on gay bars. And New York was in the midst of a mayoral campaign, always a bad time for homosexuals. Mayor John Lindsay had good reason to agree to the police crackdown. He had just lost his party's primary and needed a popularity boost. And the Stonewall Inn was indeed an inviting target. Operated by the Gambino crime family without a liquor license, this dance bar drew a crowd of drag queens, hustlers, minors, and more masculine lesbians known as bull dykes. Many were black or Hispanic. It was almost precisely at midnight that the Moral Squad pulled up to the Stonewall Inn, led by Deputy Inspector Seymour Pine.
2: For some reason, things were different this night. As we were bringing the prisoners out, they were resisting. One drag queen, as we put her in the car, opened the door on the other side and jumped out, at which time we had to chase that person, and he was caught, put back into the car. He made another attempt to get out the same door, the other door, and at that point we had to handcuff the person. From this point on, things really began to get crazy.
6: My name is Robert Rivera, and my nickname is Birdie, and I've been cross-dressing all of my life. I remember the night of the riots. The police were escorting the queens out of the bar and into the paddy wagon, and there was this one particularly outrageously beautiful queen with stacks and stacks of Elizabeth Taylor-style hair, and she was asking them not to push her. And they continued to push her, and she turned around and she mashed the cop with her high heel. She knocked him down, and then she proceeded to frisk him for the keys to the handcuffs that were on him. She got them, and she undid herself and passed them to another queen that was behind her.
2: Well, that's when all hell broke loose at that point. And then we had to get back into the Stonewall.
7: My name is Howard Smith. On the night of the Stonewall riots, I was a reporter for the Village Voice, locked inside with the police, covering it for my column. It really did appear that crowd, because we could look through little peepholes in the plywood windows, we could look out, and we could see that the crowd, well, my guess was within 5-10 minutes, it was probably several thousand people. Now, 2,000, easy. And they were yelling, "Kill the cops. Police brutality. Let's get them. We're not going to take this anymore. Let's
2: we
7: get them."
2: We noticed a group of persons attempting to uproot one of the parking meters, in which they did succeed. And they then used that parking meter to as a battering ram to break down the door. And they did, in fact, open the door. They crashed it in, and at that point was when they began throwing Molotov cocktails into the place.
7: There were a couple of cops stationed on either side of the door with their pistols, like in a combat stance, aimed in the door area. A couple others were stationed in other places behind, like a pole, another one behind the bar, all of them with their guns ready. I don't think up to that point I had ever seen cops that scared.
5: When the Morrill Squad officers barricaded themselves inside the Stonewall, Deputy Inspector Pine put in a 1041 call, an emergency help request which can only be placed by a high-ranking officer. That call was mysteriously canceled, and the telephone inside the Stonewall went dead. It took nearly 45 minutes for the riot police to get to the Stonewall and rescue the Morrill Squad from the smoldering bar.
8: My name is Martin Boyce, and in 1969, I was a drag queen known as Miss Martin. I remember on that night, when we saw the riot police, all of us drag queens, we linked arms, like the Rockettes, and sang the song we used to sing. We are the village girls, we wear our hair in curls, we wear our dungarees above our Nelly knees. And the police went crazy hearing that, and they just immediately rushed us. We gave one kick and fled.
9: My name is Rudy, and the night of the Stonewall, I was 18. And to tell you the truth, that night I was doing more running than fighting. I remember looking back from 10th Street. And there on Waverly Street, there was a police, I believe, on his stomach in his tactical uniform and his helmet and everything else, with a drag queen straddling him. She was beating the hell out of him with her shoe.
10: My name is Mama Jean. I'm a lesbian, and I guess you would label me as a butch. I remember on that night, I was in a gay bar, a women's bar, called Cookies. We were coming out of the gay bar, going toward 8th Street. And that's when we saw everything happen, blasting away, people getting beat up, police coming from every direction, hitting women as well as men with their nightsticks, gay men running down the street with blood all over their face. We decided right then and there whether we were scared or not. We didn't think about it. We just jumped in.
5: The The media covered the riot extensively. The Daily News featured it on its front page. There were reports on all the local television and radio stations. By the next day, graffiti calling for gay power had appeared on buildings and sidewalks all over the West Village. Hastily worked up flyers, distributed on street corners, touted the night as the hairpin drop heard round the world. And the next night, thousands of men and women converged on the West Village. They came here, back to the Stonewall, to see what would happen next. While trash cans were set on fire, stones were thrown, and sporadic fighting broke out between police and gays, the more than 400 riot police milling around the village ensured that the previous night's violence would not be repeated. But on this night, for the first time, gay couples could be seen walking hand in hand or kissing in the streets. Just by being there, surrounded by reporters and photographers and onlookers, thousands of men and women were proclaiming to themselves and the rest of the world that they were gay. And the crowds grew and came back the next night, and for one more night the following week. What happened here on those nights helped to usher in a new era, both personally and politically, for gay men and lesbians.
11: My name is Jim Forat, and I'm in the mid-60s, along with Abby Hoffman and Jerry Rubin. I was one of the founders of the Yippie movement. I remember on the third night of the riots, there was this meeting called by Mattachine Society at St. John's Church on West, on Waverly Place. We went, and Randy Wicker was running the meeting.
12: For 10 years, I've been going on television as Randy Wicker, the respectable homosexual dressed in dark suit and tie, explaining to people that most homosexuals look like everybody else and behave like everybody else. And when Stonewall began happening, you had chorus lines of queens kicking their heels up at the police, bonfires burning in the corner of trash baskets and throwing bricks and stones at the police. I was horrified because this violated everything that we thought of as responsible behavior, that this was not the way respectable citizens behaved.
11: Evelyn Hooker was a sociologist, I believe. Randy had introduced her, and she got up, and she suggested that we should have a candlelight march, that we should turn the other cheek because gay people were really different, we were really nice, and we had to show how nice we were and stop all this rioting because people were going to get hurt. I remember I stood up, and I said, no, we are not going back. And people felt the same thing I felt. And we marched out of that room, and that was the night that the Gay Liberation Front was born.
4: That night, in some very deep way, we finally found our place in history. Not as a dirty joke, not as a doctor's case study, not as a freak, but as a people. Imagine myself
5: away from you. Remembering Stonewall was engineered by Spider Blue. It was produced by David Isay with a grant from the Pacifica National Program Fund. I'm Michael Shirker.
13: That was an excerpted version of Remembering Stonewall, the birth of a movement, as it aired on a Making Contact episode from 2015 hosted by Laura Flynn. 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Stay tuned.
14: I'm just jumping in to remind you that you're listening to Making Contact. 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
13: Welcome back to Making Contact. I'm Lucy Kang. For the second half of today's Pride episode, we go back to 2014, when we got to visit a gay rodeo on the show. I'll let another former Making Contact producer introduce the story.
15: I'm Andrew Stelzer, and this is Making Contact.
16: There's only one thing left for us to say. On three, let's rodeo. One, two, three, let's rodeo! You got it. Thank you, Pepe. Thank you, Craze. Have a great day.
15: Rodeo is a part of life for many Americans. But if you're an LGBTQ rodeo fan, participating in the sport you love can mean hiding part of who you are to fit in. You don't often hear the words gay and rodeo together, but as producer Vanessa Roncagno found out, across the country, a tight-knit group of queer cowboys has found a way to live the country and western lifestyle in their own way. On this edition of Making Contact, she brings us one bull rider's story.
17: So my name is Jason Strand.

0: At 33, Jason's pretty young compared to most of the cowboys here. He's a small guy, blue-eyed and baby-faced, and overall seems like no match for the huge bull he's about to get on. I grabbed a cowboy in the crowd to help explain what was happening.
1: Jason's getting ready. He's got his chaps on. He's got his mouth guard in. He's cinching up his protective bull riding vest.
2: I've had my fair share of injuries.
0: That's Jason again.
2: I've been stomped on a number of times. My first full year riding, I had a bull land on my chest in Denver. Hit my chest, my shoulder, and cracked my helmet in half. Had my legs stomped on a number of times. I got gored in Chicago last year. I took a horn to my hip. That was probably my worst. I've been lucky. Any ambitions that I have, and anything at all that is keeping me from concentrating on where I need to look, on my breathing, on my technique, I try to push it out of my mind. Because the slightest distraction can cost you big time.
1: Yeah, he's pacing back and forth a little bit, just waiting for him to get ready for his animal.
3: How about a wave to your fan?
1: No, I'm sure he's nervous. We want to do so well each time, and it's 6 seconds, so it's very quick. All right, now he's getting over the top rail. He's straddling the animal, just getting down onto the back of it.
2: It's a 15 to 3,000 pound animal, and so you're straddling this huge animal, and I mean, if you've ever ridden a horse, it almost feels like a saddle that just keeps moving on its own.
1: And there's the gates open. He's going. It's bucking. He's going out. We got a good ride.
2: When it bucks, you get to feel that raw power. It's like four people coming up behind you and just shoving you from the back forward, and then again from the front. It's tremendous. For a rider, you live for that buzzer. And every second feels like minutes or hours. There's a point where you start thinking, oh my God, did they not set the buzzer? And at that point, you're still fighting, you're still going with it, you're going strong, or your thoughts have gotten the best of you, and you've lost track of what you're doing, and you start to fall, and then as you start to hit the ground, you hear the buzzer, and you're going, oh.
4: You know, the rodeo is so many different things to so many different people. You've got the contestants. You've got the officials. You have the royalty contestants, the people competing for Mr., Ms., Mister, and so forth. You have people that come to the rodeo just to dance. You have people who come to the rodeo as vendors that are trying to sell products, many of which are LGBT-focused. You have the spectators. If you want to dress in drag and perform, you can do that at the rodeo. If you want to be a bull rider, whether you're a man or a woman, you can come out and be a bull rider. You can be whatever you want, and I think that's just fantastic.
5: This is not professional level rodeo, right? Because that's not what we do for a living. You know, we're teachers and doctors and lawyers and courier drivers, whatever we happen to be. This is just our hobby. This is what we do, but we do it a lot.
0: Like any rodeo, there's roping events, speed events, and rough stock events, the ones where people get really dirty, like bull riding and steer wrestling. But there's some special competitions, too.
6: And the camp events are unique to gay rodeo.
7: Well, and they're called camp events because they're campy. Yeah. That's the whole point. They're just for fun.
6: And they tend to be some of the more popular events in the stands. A team of two run out, one holds the legs of a goat, the other one puts underpants on it, jockey shorts, underpants, and they race back. That's goat dressing. We have another one called steer decorating, where one person holds a steer on a lead and the second person ties a ribbon on their tail, and they both run back and hit a timer. And the third one is really popular. It's called wild drag. It's a team of three. There's a male, a female, and then a third person dressed in female attire. And they have to get the drag person up on the steer, and then they have to come back across the line with the person riding the steer back. People get into the costumes. A team has come out dressed in nun and priest attire. A couple years ago, there was a team of three who dressed up as Gone with the Wind.
8: Our friend Jason Strand has decided to do wild drag as well. And he is in a lovely red cotton candy matted mess of a wig and a little black tutu. Of course, in his Wranglers and his cowboy boots as well. And the cowgirls just handed off the rope to the cowboy. They're struggling to get it back across the 70-foot line. Oh, steer flipped over. That is never a good thing. Jason just fell down. That's not good. Now the two team steers are tangled. Oh, Jason just got flipped over, caught in the rope, tripped by the rope, lost his hair, and he's given up.
0: Gay rodeo started back in 1975 when a guy named Phil Ragsdale decided an amateur gay rodeo would be a great way to raise money for charity and break some stereotypes in the process. It was a success, and similar rodeos started cropping up across the West. The independent groups eventually got together and formed the International Gay Rodeo Association, IGRA. Gay rodeo emerged as the AIDS epidemic was starting to hit gay communities around the country. The rodeos were a safe haven that meshed gay liberation ideology with the country Western Party, and they filled a huge need.
9: Back in the 80s, we were getting very, very, very little support and attention and focus on what ended up being a very devastating disease for our community. My name is Steve Woolert. I live in San Diego, California. I was Mr. IGRA 2006. All of us that grew up in the Midwest or the West or on farms and ranches as we were coming of age and coming out were searching for that thing that we identified with, because it was very hard to be a gay cowboy. First time that I went to a gay rodeo and walked into a ballroom where men were dancing with men to country music. I mean, sorry. I found my home. Because there's a lot of us that grew up that way and essentially had to be completely closeted if we wanted to participate in rodeo.
10: I grew up in a small town on a farm, and so I've been to many rodeos, and it's very much the, you know, jeans and big belt buckles and very conservative Christian environment, and I would not have expressed myself in that venue. And I'm very open now, but I would never have dreamt. Yeah.
11: So
10: yeah.
11: If you were to go back home to visit, would you express yourself then?
10: If my family would allow me to go back home and visit, then maybe. Would you, Brian?
11: Well, I'm from L.A., so it's no big deal anymore.
10: If I had been exposed to that there are other farmers, ranchers, that were just like me and they loved what they did, it could have changed my path, most definitely.
7: I'm Darcy Ward, and I work the rodeo circuit. I started working it when I was still female. And then in the early 2000s, I transitioned to male. So I'm F to M, which is female to male, transgender. It's been very important to me to try to come out more and more to everybody, because there's still, even in the gay community itself, a lot of prejudice towards transgenders. And we're trying to say, hey, we're here. We're not bizarre, weird, crazy. It's just a part of who we are, and it's another part of the community to embrace. We're all dealing with the same crap, and we just want to be who we are and live our lives.
0: Jason's husband, Will, looks tired, too. He's been in the stands all day cheering and photographing and videotaping. Will comes to the rodeos with Jason whenever he can, but he never competes. And it's clear this is Jason's thing, not his.
12: I'm Will Eichmann, and I am Jason Strand's husband. And we've been together for 10 years now. Jason and I met in Phoenix when we both lived here. We moved to San Francisco right before the Proposition 8 vote. We decided to get married like the weekend before the proposition, because we were worried that the vote was going to go the wrong way.
0: Jason grew up in Reno, Nevada, where he got introduced to rodeo. But it wasn't until he moved to San Francisco that he really got into it. It took Will by surprise.
12: He has a friend in San Francisco that participated. He suggested, Jason, you know, come down and help out with the crew. Well, he got down there and he was so infatuated with it, people sponsored him to enter events. You know, no cowboy gear, no nothing, you know, out there in Skechers. Looked at him like, where did this come from? If you know my husband, it's not unusual. Things do come out of the blue with him. He's had the bug ever since.
13: They think I'm nuts. I mean, my mom, she thinks it's really cool, and she's happy that I love it, and, you know, she backs me 100%, but she thinks I'm nuts. She knows that for me, it's not just competing, it's the people. It's a very tight-knit family, and I love it now. I don't know how I went so long without doing it.
0: That was an excerpted version of a story from producer Vanessa Rancagno as it aired on a Making Contact episode from 2014, hosted by Andrew Stelzer. The International Gay Rodeo Association is still around, and in fact, this year marks the 50th anniversary of the Gay Rodeo. And that does it for today's show. I'm Lucy Kang. Thanks for tuning in to Making Contact.

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2: I am talking to you as Jimmy Baldwin, who has a certain responsibility to the people that produced him. 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
6: Welcome to This Way Out, the international LGBTQ radio magazine. I'm Lucia Chappell. In this week's news, there's identification liberation for Kenya's trans people, but there's been yet another bust at an alleged gay party in Malaysia. From the present-day news, we'll recall yesterday's headlines in a rainbow rewind featuring June occasions from Kinto to marriage equality. And we'll glimpse into the future with samples of our upcoming series for Pride season. We'll get into the heads of LGBTQ plus youth and elders. We'll march with dykes, hear young poets respond to their ancestors. And that's not all this week. I'll bet you'll be glad you discovered This Way Out.
7: I'm Rhett.
8: And I'm Sarah Montague.
7: With NewsWrap, a summary of some of the news in or affecting LGBT communities around the world for the week ending May 30th, 2026. The latest raid on a so-called gay party in Kuala Lumpur nabbed 51 men. An individual found unconscious in the lobby of a luxury hotel prompted the police action. He was rushed to the hospital but pronounced dead on arrival. Details about the cause of death have not been released. Four raids are said to have been carried out in the evening on Sunday, May 24th. The men detained were taken from different rooms throughout the hotel. Police seized MDMA, ecstasy, and ketamine. 36 people tested positive for drugs in initial urine tests. The 51 men who were apprehended remained in custody for 3 to 6 days. Some of those arrested allegedly were found using rooms at the hotel to party, abuse drugs, and engage in immoral activities. Homosexuality is criminalized in Malaysia. No charges related to queer activity have been announced so far. Criminal lawyer Goh Shi Yi criticized the police for calling the men's gathering a gay party. He warned that unprofessional labeling or comments from the authorities risk influencing judicial perception on the matter. As co-founder of the Malaysian LGBTQ rights group Justice for Sisters Thilaga Sulathire pointed out, the fact that LGBTQ people and their identities are perceived as a form of vice and immorality in a context of criminalization of LGBTQ people makes LGBTQ people vulnerable to human rights violations.
8: The Kenyan High Court has ruled that it is a constitutional violation to deny the right to change gender markers on official documents. The major win for the rights of transgender and intersex Kenyan people comes at the end of a legal battle that began in 2020. Transgender activists Audrey Mbugwa Itibu and two others who did not receive amended birth certificates sued Attorney General Dorcas Odor, the Register of Births and Deaths, the National Registration Bureau, and Immigration Services Director. On May 20th, the High Court ruled that Kenyan law does not expressly prohibit altering gender markers. Applications to change gender markers on birth certificates and other government IDs must now be processed on a case-by-case basis. State agencies must stop automatically denying those requests. The Kenyan advocacy group Initiative for Equality and Non-Discrimination chaired the ruling, saying access to legal identity documentation is not just a human rights issue, it's a foundational pillar of socioeconomic inclusion. Transgender Kenyans will ideally have fewer barriers to employment, travel, financial systems, and participate in the political process now with accurate IDs and passports.
7: The official Stonewall National Monument in New York City is in jeopardy again. The National Trust for Historic Preservation is adding it to the list of the United States' most endangered historic places. The Trust has identified 11 endangered sites each year since 1988. This year's list commemorates the 250th anniversary of the signing of the Declaration of Independence, featuring places that exemplify the equality of all people. Earlier this year, the rainbow flag was removed from the Stonewall National Monument by the Trump administration. Public outrage brought protesters into the streets, and the federal government was sued. The settlement required the government to rehang the flag. The monument, dedicated to the site of the Stonewall Uprising in 1969, is the first and only national monument dedicated to LGBTQ+ history. This year will mark the 10th anniversary of its designation. The Pauli Murray Center, honoring the late Black gender variant theologian and activist, was a national landmark until the same Trump policy demands recently stripped it of its status. The Washington, D.C.-based nonprofit National Trust for Historic Preservation says their lists have galvanized public support to protect more than 350 sites. Their statement warns that the National Stonewall Monument faces federal actions and policy changes that endanger the site's historically accurate interpretation, community representation, and educational impact, including the participation of the full range of LGBTQ+ people in the Stonewall Uprising.
8: Student suspensions related to homophobic, transphobic, ableist, and racist abuse are on the rise in United Kingdom schools. New data from the Department of Education shows a 68% increase in mentions of prejudicial abuse in the reasons for suspension over the past 4 years. In 2020, abuse based on sexual orientation and gender identity were added as reasons for suspensions in the Department of Education's data. The BBC, Yahoo UK, and other news outlets reported a jump in these abuses from 2021 to 2025. However, the data appears to be a bit more complicated. Further study shows that these outlets all had an incorrect starting number of suspensions. The accounts of homophobic and transphobic suspensions has stayed within the same ballpark over the last 5 years, with the biggest jump actually happening last year. The current numbers stay around the 1,000 mark. So rather than homophobic and transphobic abuses specifically being on the rise, the research indicates that prejudicial abuses in schools are generally on the rise. However, homophobic and transphobic abuse is an ongoing crisis in UK schools. It looks as if that'll be the way for some time.
7: Finally, Pornhub is coming out with some unexpected Pride Season 4 play. The adult video sharing website is launching Pornhub Sapphic, a wing designed specifically for queer women and non-binary people. It's being advertised as a platform of content curated for the female gaze, inclusive of lesbian, trans, and non-binary identities. Lesbian was the most viewed category for women on the website in 2025. VP of Brand and Community Alex Kasekis' press release proclaimed, Pornhub Sapphic was created in direct response to feedback from lesbian, queer, and straight women who told us they wanted an experience that felt made for them. Nonetheless, not everyone finds the idea titillating. Initial dissenters are concerned that Pornhub Sapphic will just continue the industry's exploitation and fetishization of lesbians. Other critics say it's capitalism under the guise of diversity and inclusion. Paulita Papel is the founder of Lustry.com. She told Metro that Pornhub responds to market signals. Women and non-binary people watch porn. They are a demographic worth designing for, and making that visible matters, Papel added. With anything related to pornography, its industry, and its social impact, nothing is ever simply good or bad, and Pornhub's new sapphic site is no exception. The site is now available in a public beta format. That's News Wrap, global queer news with attitude. For the week ending May 30th, 2026, follow the news in your area and around the world. An informed community is a strong community.
8: News Wrap was written by Jeb Bocchi, produced by Lucy Chappelle and Brian DeShazo, and brought to you by you.
7: Thank you. 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For This Way Out, I'm Rhett. Stay healthy.
8: And I'm Sarah Montague. 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
9: Listening to This Way Out, the international LGBTQ radio magazine. Now it's time to rewind the rainbow. This is the Rainbow Rewind, where we take a quick look back at the people and the moments that made queer history. I'm Sherry Lunn. This week, we honor the early June birthdays of actor Zachary Quinto, journalist Anderson Cooper, performer Josephine Baker, and poet Allen Ginsberg. Now, let's rewind to a few June key queer milestones. Let's kick off Pride Month with a look back at some landmark happenings in the early morning hours of June 1969. New York City police officers raided the Stonewall Inn, a gay bar in Manhattan's Greenwich Village. Instead of dispersing, patrons and local community members fought back against the police harassment. Led heavily by trans women of color, drag queens, and street youth, the subsequent riots lasted for several days and served as the primary catalyst for the modern LGBTQ rights movement. Exactly 1 year after the uprising, activists organized the Christopher Street Liberation Day March in New York City in June 1970. Concurrently, marches were held in Los Angeles, Chicago, and San Francisco, marking the first coordinated gay pride parades in history. And the Supreme Court has issued some of its most critical decisions on LGBTQ civil rights in June. In 2003, they ruled that sodomy laws were unconstitutional, effectively decriminalizing same-sex relationships and establishing a constitutional right to privacy. In 2013, the Defense of Marriage Act was struck down, ruling that the government could not deny federal benefits to legally married same-sex couples. In 2015, they legalized same-sex marriage nationwide, requiring all 50 states to issue marriage licenses and recognize marriages performed in other states. And in 2020, they ruled that the Civil Rights Act of 1964 protects LGBTQ employees, making it illegal for employers to fire someone simply on the basis of sexual orientation or gender identity. That's this week's Rainbow Rewind, because remembering our past fuels our pride. I'm Sherry Lunn. Stay tuned. More This Way Out is coming up.
6: How did the event that put lesbian visibility on the map get its start? Where is the next generation that will shape queer identities? How does art fuel the movement? We'll be looking at all those questions and more in Proud Voices, a series of special features for Pride season. Today's program is a tray of hors d'oeuvres to whet your appetite. Here comes one of our special guests now.
10: My name is Brian Sonia Wallace, and I'm the Poet Laureate of the City of Los Angeles. I'm excited this Pride Month to be featuring the voices of youth from Get Lit Words Ignite, which is a teen literacy program based here in Los Angeles, and their responses to poems and writing by classic LGBTQ plus authors and thinkers.
11: Aristotle created his poetics within the context of a slave-based economy, an imperialist democracy not unlike the corporate-controlled democracy we are witnessing in these United States.
12: The, in my view, idolatrous and indeed blasphemous idea that the United States or any other nation is a sort of pagan god which has to have literature offered up to it as a burnt sacrifice.
11: American capitalism is not ready for people of color theater that holds members of its audience complicitous in the oppression of its characters.
12: And that one sort of literature should be unacceptable to its nostrils.
13: Prior to Hitler's taking over in the 20s, the gay movement in Germany was more advanced than the gay movement in San Francisco in 1978. There were letters written to the Reichstag telling them to throw out the anti-gay laws. Scientists, doctors, everybody was preaching for gayness and acceptability. In Russia, 1917, they threw out the anti-gay laws. And then Stalin took over. And that was the end of the gay movement. Hitler took over, the end of the gay movement. And if you think history doesn't repeat itself, you're crazy.
14: We, young and black and fine and gay, sweated out our first heartbreaks with no school nor office chums to share that confidence over lunch hour. Just as there were no rings to make tangible the reason for our happy secret smiles, there were no names nor reasons given or shared for the tears that messed up the lab reports or the library bills. We were good listeners and never asked for double dates, but didn't we know the rules?
15: I introduced the word lesbian into the movement. Didn't mean to do it, but I did it, and it worked fine.
14: We discovered and explored our attention to women alone, sometimes in secret, sometimes in defiance, sometimes in little pockets that almost touched. Why are those little black girls always either whispering together or fighting?
15: I did a panel called Is Lesbianism a Feminist Issue? And that was the first time the word was said out loud. And all hell broke loose in 1970.
16: Lesbian feminist is actually two dirty words. These words are dirty to the ears of most people because women who are lesbians and feminists challenge the order and control of our society. We represent a threat to the heterosexual norm. We challenge the invisibility and powerlessness of womankind, and we have a self-proclaimed mission to destroy the patriarchal world order. Threatening? You bet.
17: What you have to do, as I see it, is to decide what you would be like if there were nobody else in the world.
2: I have to say some very reckless things tonight, and so I want to make it absolutely clear that I am talking for myself. I might be at other platforms and other occasions, more or less representing this or that organization or this or that committee. But tonight, I am talking to you as Jimmy Baldwin, who was born in Harlem 39 years ago, who has a certain responsibility to the people that produced him. That is all of you. And I'm speaking to you, if I may say so, not as an organizer and not as a Negro leader and not as a public figure, not as any of those things, but as one of the poets that you produced.
3: I'm thinking of James Baldwin's poem in this response and the idea of what it means to have the responsibility of speaking for someone or for a people, and the ways in which, in the words of a friend of mine about the current generation, we are all terminally unique and our experiences are so individualized that it can be tough to find shared experiences or find analogous experiences from other people, and the importance of that as we are within that experience, and thinking as well what it means to be a leader in a community, in a movement, and still to take care of your own story and still to be able to tell your own story and to get in trouble for your own story.
18: The Edge. Epigraph. Of all the unimportant things, football is the most important. Pope John Paul II.
6: Okay, you know, on second thought, I think we'll keep Brian Sonia Wallace's poem until the end of the program. Right now, I'm going to speak with Emma Shulman, who's working on another piece for our Pride series. Tell us about it, Emma.
4: Yes. So I will be interviewing a couple members, a couple clients of the LGBT Center, one of whom is a member of the Youth Center named Cassie, and another member, which is someone who is in senior services. And I am going to be doing a compare and contrast piece about how Pride has changed and about how Pride has evolved and how generations view the future of Pride.
19: Since you're a younger person, what do you think about the future of Pride?
4: I have a lot of hope about the future of Pride. I think there's a lot of energy and a lot of momentum and a lot of course, stride to be made. Trans rights are under attack everywhere. The administration is trying to ban any form of mentions of queer people and trans people in education, and is basically trying to implement a national Don't Say Gay bill, essentially, that Florida had. But I am optimistic because I think that we are getting energized, and I think that we will have the spirit to fight it.
19: It sometimes seems so strange to me that, like, your generation is almost going to be starting where we started. All the rights stripped away, and you have to start again to get everything back.
4: And I think that even though it does seem like maybe we are moving backwards, there's this quote by Mark Twain that I'm going to paraphrase a little bit. And it's that history doesn't repeat itself, but sure does rhyme. And I think that that's what we're seeing right now. But that doesn't mean, just means it's rhyming, doesn't mean that we can't be louder than that.
19: We'll have more previews of our Proud Voices series after this message.
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19: Our Pride programming preview now continues with Abigail DeRoberts.

0: As the 1993 March on Washington for LGBT rights and liberation was approaching, the New York City-based direct action group, the Lesbian Avengers, had some plans. Along with ACT UP groups from LA and Philadelphia and Puss in Boots in LA, the Avengers put ads in lesbian publications and distributed 8,000 flyers promoting a dyke march on the evening before the big event. They asked for no permission and no permits, but came armed with a manifesto that called for a fierce lesbian movement. On April 24, 1993, over 20,000 women showed up to DuPont Circle in D.C. and marched to the White House and onto the National Mall with dykes on bikes, fire-eating lesbians, and a united front for the movement. The manifesto declared, "Calling all lesbians, wake up. It's time to get out of the beds, out of the bars, and into the streets. It's time to seize the power of dyke love, dyke vision, dyke anger, dyke intelligence, dyke strategy. It's time to organize and incite. It's time to get together and fight." By directly confronting political issues faced by dykes in the queer community and encouraging social justice activism, the Dyke March brought a whole new dimension to the celebration of pride. Today, the spirit of the first Dyke Marches has blossomed into a decentralized, grassroots constellation of lesbian pride and organizing, with lesbians still taking to the streets to demand justice and liberation for themselves and their communities. Dyke Marches happen in dozens of cities worldwide across the U.S., Canada, Mexico, the U.K., Spain, Italy, France, Germany, Sweden, Japan, the Netherlands, and more. Dyke Days center inclusivity and non-commercial celebration by and for queer women. Collectively, these events keep the radical fire burning, encouraging organizing within the lesbian community and centering social justice issues. One example is this year's DC Dyke March, stepping up with the theme Dykes Against ICE, Marching for Liberation, confronting intersectional issues of oppression faced by their own community. Another hallmark of Dyke Marches is the centering of safety and inclusivity for all, ensuring that the breadth and depth of the sapphic community is represented through language access, disability access, strong marshals, and inclusive planning to represent a diverse tapestry of dykes. As we celebrate Pride Month here in the U.S., This Way Out Radio will be covering Dyke Marches and events across the country from D.C. to West Hollywood. Stay tuned for our extra special Pride Month programming, and remember the words of the Lesbian Avengers. We're dykes. We're out. We're out for power.
1: Los Angeles poet laureate Brian Sonia Wallace started us off with his thoughts about James Baldwin. We end with his poem in response.
2: The Edge. Epigraph. Of all the unimportant things, football is the most important. Pope John Paul II. I built an athlete's body over a frightened youth. Me, the queer kid in drama club, the awkward American in another country, reaching for a way to speak. How many of us find it on a soccer pitch? In the calluses a weight leaves on your palms, my handprint tells the story of every time I overcame myself. These muscles are another book I've written. Poem in motion, memoir at rest. To be queer is to have a history of trying to overcome your body. We learn through practice which desires can be put aside and which are fundamental to who we are. Queer means the body is not to be taken for granted. Our village of outcasts push toward acceptance, learn to embrace the sports that haunted us as kids as a way of speaking proudly. We come back tomorrow, win or lose, and the world is a little lighter. We strain, which is to say we remember to breathe. The body never lies. It needs no translator. To grow up in Los Angeles is to grow up between cultures. In school, they taught us folklorico dances and taiko drums, Shakespeare and how to make ice cream with just milk and ice and salt. Our playground screams spanned half a dozen languages, tethered by the handball we passed between us. There is so much we cannot understand by speaking. We had to learn to walk, to love, to sing, and some of us didn't stop. knew if the body was capable of these miracles, it must be capable of others. My dad is patient. Every time I crash the bike, he does not reprimand the tears on which I build my strength to try again. My mom holds my hands while my feet learn to kick until I can tread water. We are all so much more than ourselves. It took family to get us here. We arrive with their strength in our fingertips. More than blood, I am made of every training partner and coach and friend and poet who ever scolded me, praised me, pushed me to be more, because we find our best selves through each other. Beyond every division, competition, a wild, hoping heartbeat. You can learn to trust how someone else will move, where they'll be when the ball leaves your hand. In that moment, you'll understand both physics and geometry, and yes, even poetry, where a body moves so skillfully it becomes not just a body, but a story, not just a story, but a song. I am a queer, third culture kid still learning to embrace myself in all my contradictions. And when I do, this body will be waiting to tell me who I am. Our bodies together become a village, halting, hollering, a challenge whose edge we step up to and keep going. Our villages join into a world we get to make, not easily, but through effort, art and sport and sweat the same. When we compete, we know whatever silent hours lie behind us, we are not alone.
1: 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Jeb Bakke wrote News Wrap, edited by Lucia Chappell, and read by Rhett and Sarah Montague. The Rainbow Rewind was written and hosted by Sherry Lund and produced by Brian DeShazer. Participant producers from the Proud Voices series were Brian Sonia Wallace, Emma Schulman, and Abigail DeRoberts. Thanks to the Pacifica Radio Archives. Kim Wilson composed and performed our theme music, This Way Out, thanks to the Kicking Assets Fund of the Tides Foundation, Richard Merck and Brad Payton of Silicon Valley celebrating their 50th year together, and all the listener donors who make this program possible. 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
1: Thanks so much for having me, David.
0: So what's going on these days in Bolivia? What's the state of affairs?
1: Well, I think we're in a pretty acute state of conflict. We've had a month of road blockades in La Paz and now in rural areas throughout the country. And it's largely a protest of grassroots sectors, indigenous communities, workers, other social movements that are very, very concerned about the cost of living, their inability to feed their families, and a past government that they helped elect that has not addressed any of these needs and instead has criminalized them.
0: So as a victim of U.S. media outlets, I'm informed that this is a legitimately elected government and these people are criminally and violently rebelling. Not quite the entire story, correct?
1: Nope, it never is on a mainstream press network, unfortunately, on places like Bolivia. It's true that it is a democratically elected government, but a democratically elected government has responsibilities to its citizenry, and complying with campaign promises is only the first part. I mean, unfortunately, we have a government that was brought in largely for support from a populist candidate, a vice presidential candidate. I wouldn't call him a leftist, because the key main candidate on the left, or the key main figure on the left, Evo Morales, was excluded from participation, and the other left parties didn't get a significant percentage to pass to the second round. So grassroots voters voted for the lesser of two evils, and we ended up with a PAS government that then allied with a right-wing business sector, former opponents, and began to implement, you know, first thing they did is eliminate a wealth tax, take out these massive international loans, but first putting these shock measures, these austerity measures that we known so well and suffered from in Latin America by the International Monetary Fund, although that funding hasn't gone through from the Inter-American Development Bank. So imagine, David, for example, the reaction in the United States if a week before Christmas, you removed fuel subsidies and the price of everything doubled and sometimes tripled. I mean, this has been a huge sacrifice for Bolivian families. It was quite striking, the amount of people, hungry people on the street, you know, a week after that measure was passed. But we have this measure, people are hungry. We have a government that has a discourse that isn't implementing any real policy, that doesn't have, you know, to benefit them, a lot of cronyism, a lot of corruption. We haven't seen any of these international lending funds be applied to anything that would help Bolivian families. And there have been repeated requests for dialogue, and usually dialogue in Bolivia, because this is a very civilized country, and there is a calendar for these things, is in April or March. And that just didn't happen. People got fed up. They went out on the streets, David.
0: I love that idea. I love the notion that an elected official should uphold their campaign promises. I cannot recall a U.S. president or Congress member keeping a campaign promise. It's absolutely fantastic idea to my mind. And unfortunately, the price of gasoline in much of the United States has doubled as the result of a reckless criminal war launched by one person on the other side of the globe. So this notion that when that sort of thing happens, imagine that it happened. I mean, this is the normal state of affairs in the United States, but the people don't do anything about it. They don't get their elected officials to impeach and remove. They don't take to the streets and shut down the Capitol. I'm inclined to think they should, but am I not correct that, you know, letting this sort of thing pass is the norm in the United States, which may be why it's hard for U.S. media to understand the Bolivian people not letting it pass?
1: Well, I think one, your point that all of this is connected is so important. And so one of the dread of protesters here is, past the president has immediately allied himself with Trump, that has adored him, has allowed Elon Musk to bring Starlink in, although none of us can afford it. And now what we see, joined Operation Southern Shield, that very scary Southcom alliance against narco-terrorism, where we see Southcom soldiers on the ground in Ecuador torturing dairy farmers and blowing up fishermen in the Caribbean. But here we are. Now we're going to have another fuel increase, thanks to President Paz's ally Trump. And there's this disconnection from the Bolivian government. I definitely see there's a huge disconnection in the United States, but I agree with you. I mean, what is, I think, now what is being criminalized, but what I have always loved so much about Bolivia, and I've lived here 36 years, is how crappy colonization was. I mean, one, colonization is inherently bad, but also they just couldn't break down these amazing community structures, the amazing capacity for the grassroots and indigenous communities to organize. We're talking about people marching to protest, walking hundreds of miles to protest, eating very little as they blockade roads. And I wonder, and it's hard for me to, I've been gone from the United States so long, but it's very hard from where I sit to see the horrific things that I see happening in the United States. All of the innocent people with their faces slammed into the pavement and detained by ICE. And understand why there are only protests every 3 months with pithy signs, during the day. I can't understand an inability of people to see the red flags in the road. I felt like, and I think many of us felt like, there were a lot of red flags during the Biden administration, which should have led people to mobilize and protest some of the things that they did that were very wrong. Genocide in Gaza, strengthening of the U.S. Southern Command, and a political voice for generals over that of a civilian government. Let me tell you, that does not go over well in Latin America with the history of Plan Condor and military toxic intervention by the United States.
0: Well, I have to suspect part of it is geography, right? La Paz is

0: a little city with only a few ways in and out, and people are hundreds of miles away, maybe, but not thousands like in the United States, where people are thousands of miles away from, you know, this suburban sprawl without any definite edge called Washington, D.C. But wasn't it about 2 years ago that people in Bolivia supported a presidency and prevented a military coup by taking to the streets?
1: Well, that happened several years ago. I think the most important thing to remember, or I would go back to 2019, where there was a Trump-funded, very violent coup where, you know, they ousted Morales over a contentious fourth term, but they ousted him during his third term when he had already agreed to call for new elections. Gross human rights violations, massacres, all of this covered up by the mainstream press, all of this backed by the Trump administration. And then, shockingly, the Biden administration accepted the Trump line. And, you know, I felt like there were so many parallels in that coup to what was happening in the United States. You know, here we had parastate groups and paramilitary groups, you know, on motorcycles with racist epithets, beating indigenous people, raping indigenous people, you know, fascist groups using the Nazi salute, and this false narrative of a electoral fraud that my colleagues at SEPA have very systematically refuted. It was so interesting because I grew up in Washington, and I was at a funeral at Arlington Cemetery on January 6th. And I felt like it was very similar to what had happened into Bolivia with these violent groups, you know, the Proud Boys and all the other scary people who seem to have be gainfully employed by ICE now, kind of storming the Capitol. It just brought back so many bad memories. And you know, as a coalition, we worked so hard to explain to the Biden administration the parallels and the risks and the Trump behavior that was so toxic. I almost felt like Bolivia was the rough draft for some of the very scary and horrifying things we saw there and don't want to hear and don't want to return, but that you are living every day in the United States.
0: Yeah, very well said. I thought, though, that there was a new president in Arce and there was a military coup threatened just 2 years ago, and people took over the streets and prevented it in a matter of a day or so.
1: Well, that was a very strange episode. You know, Arce was democratically elected after the coup. He was originally a follower of Evo Morales. And we had this episode in Bolivia where a general attempted to break into the governmental palace. But it was a very strange thing that lasted 4 hours. And, you know, there were a lot of questions about it and why it happened and who motivated it. But we've never seen in Bolivia a 4-hour coup attempt. It seemed like it was, you know, edited for social media. But what became very clear then is that Bolivians do not want an undemocratic change of government. Yet with the return of a right-wing government here, you have grassroots Bolivians saying, please, we have these needs. Please, we have these demands. Please, you know, we want social inclusion. Bolivia is a largely indigenous country. It's got strong social movements. And yet when this government came in, they incorporated white upper middle class men and only two women. So, you know, we have exclusion in many senses. So, but this idea of this very diverse, very vibrant Bolivian population, which at least for 19 years had been granted, I mean, they'd all on paper deserved the same rights, but their rights had predominantly been respected and they had had key roles in representation in government. To expect all of these people to shut up and go away is just ridiculous, unreasonable, and it's abusive. And that's what we see here, this horrible friction and this push and a right wing that only slams on a poncho and goes out to the countryside for campaign. And then the rest of the time,

0: They're bloodthirsty. They're funded by drug trafficking and international crime. I don't know any country in the world where the drug trafficking business is going so badly that you'd have to give daily stipends to protesters for you. Drug traffickers do really well with every government in any environment. So it's just, I think, David, it's patterns we're seeing all across the world. It's racism, stigmatism, and it's a far right that wants revenge. Revenge against, for example, former President Evo Morales, who isn't even very linked to these protests.
1: We're speaking with Catherine Lederber, who is director of the Andean Information Network, AIN-Bolivia.org, or Twitter at Andean InfoNet. Catherine, the first I saw about this latest story in recent weeks was the allegation that there was a U.S.-supported effort to kidnap Morales, and there were people dragging materials onto a runway to prevent any aircraft from landing near him and seeking to capture him. Was that true, and how is that connected to what's happening now?
0: It's true, and it's a very real fear. I started my career, David, monitoring human rights violations and denouncing the negative impact of U.S. policy in Bolivia, with my colleagues. And it's a sector that I know very well, the coca growing sector. And I also have, over 30 years of policy analysts and meetings with everyone. I've met with the DEA, I've met with U.S. diplomats, grassroots sector. There is a focus on Evo Morales as a strong leader, where the DEA has tried to, in subsequent U.S. administrations, cage him as a drug trafficker. Evo Morales is imperfect. Evo Morales has charges of having a relationship with an underage girl, but there's no evidence at all of drug trafficking. And so, over this period of time, when Morales was president, there were very clear information that the DEA was collaborating with the far-right separatist movement, and that he expelled the U.S. ambassador. He expelled the DEA. By 2013, there was no more U.S. funding. And the assumption was, or the U.S. message always was, if you are not on the side of the United States, you will become a narco state and everything will fall apart. And I think, much to the chagrin of ill-intentioned U.S. officials and to the DEA, things went much better here. Things went exceptionally well until the 2019 elections. And I think that threat of a good example, it was interesting because I had a meeting and it was a Republican congressional staffer that said, Catherine, when you realize what this means, the blow this is to the US pro-military, DEA bureaucracy, is that the emperor has no clothes. The US, it doesn't make or break the well-being of the country. And let me tell you, that did not play well. And there is a lot of resentment on the part of right-wing US officials. That's not to say that in the course of my research, I haven't found, good-willed US diplomats. But a good-willed US diplomat will be very, very clear on this, obsession of the DEA to punish Evo Morales.
1: And it seems part of a very dangerous trend where you have the kidnapped president of Venezuela, current, not former president of Venezuela, taken to a prison in New York. You have threats against a former president of Cuba. You have these threats against Morales. I mean, there seems to be a new playbook where the United States will target these individuals and pretend, you can only call it a pretense, to care about allegations of underage sex, which they famously are engaged in a mass cover-up operation of, as far as I know, right?
0: I'd say that's a big pot calling the kettle kind of issue right there. Well, and so anybody who who does something that's credibly documented, it's illegal, can be tried, but due process is supposed to matter. And what I see in these very vicious strikes, it breaks my heart to see them killing fishermen, or who knows, because there's no transparency and no international law in those strikes in the Caribbean, or with the Maduro thing, is I think we beginning, there have always been problems with compliance in international law, but the moment that Gaza, the genocide in Gaza, became permissive, so many things broke. You don't have human rights, you have human rights organizations reminding, very clear things in U.S. law, very clear, international law 101, humanitarian issues, And that seems to not be an issue. I'm aghast, for example, about what's going on in this hemisphere. And the Europeans, for example, worried about Greenland. And not really worried about Greenland, but worried about Denmark. But they don't touch any of the horrific issues are here. I mean, this kind of repulsive reinvigorization of the Monroe Doctrine, and especially the big stick portion, is, I think, a very, very bad memory for Latin Americans, and it's going to be a very, very toxic policy that's going to lead to a lot of loss of life, David.
1: Speaking to you from James Monroe's town here in Virginia, with nothing but apology for his doctrine, I'm seeing this footage of crowds in Bolivia, and I'm seeing, taking to the streets, categorized as violent crime, and blocking streets as one of the worst crimes imaginable. Is this a nonviolent revolution, a violent revolution? What is the playbook? And if the demand is for the president to resign and he does, what comes next?
0: Well, first, I'd like to share my solidarity, because I am also from Virginia. But I think there's another thing that's really important to point out. The International Court of Justice just passed a ruling and a document explaining that the right to strike and the right to social protest is inviolable, right? So for anyone who actually is interested following international law.
1: There's a thing called the First Amendment in this country too, right?
0: Oh yeah, picky. I'm sorry for my facetious behavior, but these protests are genuinely peaceful, but these protests in some cases are quite adamant. And there have been cases, where one, there's a whole lot of stigmatization, racial epithets, friction because people are frustrated about the amount of food they have. There have been journalists, there's a lot of frustration about the right-wing bias of the press, and at the same time blocking, the state blocking the transmissions of the very few remaining community radios that are documenting the events. So there are protesters that have lashed out at journalists, but so have state officials. There are protesters, for example, who have gone into the labor ministry as a, to have a sit-in, that have been characterized as violence. There have been some incidents that are not, I would say, peaceful protests. But they don't compare to the violent response of the security forces and the kind of, Orwellian doublespeak that we're all living right now. The government announced last weekend a humanitarian caravan that they were going to be working with the world, with the Red Cross, to move through the nation to provide foods. And what it was a police and military operation that the Red Cross quickly said, we're not going to have anything to do with this. That ended up with bullet wounds with five protesters, and one protester shot through the neck with a bullet wound. And, the criminalization of these protesters, when you see these people, and I've worked very long for human rights, when you see the victims and you see the documentation and you see, this was a farmer with very young, with a wife and two kids under two, they're always very thin and they're very young and they're protesting unarmed. And it saddens me. And so one of the things we're working very hard to do is to attack the destigmatization, to denounce the U.S. intervention, and to really push for the government to engage in genuine dialogue. You know, initially they charged all the protest leaders with sedition and terrorism and said, you have to show up for dialogue. They've now rolled those back, but it's a long process. In Bolivia, if a protest lasts a month or longer, they're generally a game changer. And in my time here, I've seen that twice. And this would be the third time. But protesters, I mean, this is being framed as a coup, but protesters are asking POS to resign. And in the case of a resignation, the vice president or whoever is next in line, and the right does not want the vice president to come in because he's supporting dialogue, you call elections and you have elections in 90 days. Right now, the Bolivian grassroots sector and the left is very divided. There is no one leader that's running things or choreographing things. I saw a very interesting tweet that apparently I am the root of all evil and I am orchestrating blockage, which I find amusing when it's about a 59-year-old human rights activist. What's going to happen? We don't know. But we're seeing this, you know, the far right is no longer supporting POS. We have all of those paramilitary groups, you know, out on the street threatening, one in Santa Cruz, the Nazi saluting Unión Juvenil Cruceñista, whipping indigenous leaders with their belts. I mean, it's this bad colonialist terror movie, David, and we're really pushing the international organizations to get out and some key congressional offices, some U.S. offices, to really, you know, make a statement on this, because the right wing has already said a whole lot, and I think it's the turn of progressive sectors and human rights organizations. The UN has spoken out. The Inter-American Commission has spoken out with a statement, which I hope they will make stronger. But I feel like it's a continent-wide, very worrisome, dangerous advance and attack that is going to lead us to a return of the times of Plan Condor here, the dictatorships that were U.S. funded and directed. And we're seeing that coordination between right-wing Latin American governments right now and those kinds of mechanisms that in the past, in their worst-case scenario, have led to torturing other people's prisoners, murdering them, stealing their children. We can't go back to that.
1: Catherine Lederberg, with 30 seconds or so left, what should people around the world do and how can people keep up with your work?
0: Well, I really appreciate this interview. I think it's time for the people in the world to put aside small differences, focus on fighting fascism, focus on supporting each other, and understanding that it's going to take some time and some missed work days and pounding the pavement to get that done. I appreciate so much this. You can follow me on Twitter and at the AIN webpage. Happy to be in touch.
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0: Thanks so much for having me.
1: 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Talk World Radio is produced in Charlottesville, Virginia, and syndicated by Pacifica Network. There is no way to peace. Peace is the way.

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2: We here at Fairbanks Open Radio acknowledge that these lands on which we do our work are the unceded ancestral lands of the Tanana Dene people, who stewarded these lands for thousands of years and continue to steward these lands. We thank you and respect your enduring relationship to your traditional homelands.

0: The first track of our listening on today's edition of Gyno is Thunder Beings from Stat Liam and Lillawatt singer-songwriter Russell Wallace and his album Retro Salish Futurisms. It's an honor to have Russell back on the show today, and we have not one but two incredible releases to be talking about this hour. He's put out amazing work, these two projects within the span of a year. And so we're going to hop right into the discussion today. Russell, how are you doing today? It's good to have you here on Gyno.
1: Oh, well, thanks for having me. Yeah, it's great to be here and great to be chatting with you.
0: It's long overdue. I think, we both agreed that 2025 had its share of difficulties. In the midst of that, as I was mentioning, you did release a rather incredible album that continues to build on your work of music, your body of work in Stat Liam language. And so for the new listener out there, I was wondering if you could just very briefly tell everybody a little bit about yourself.
1: Yeah, my parents were Ray and Flora Wallace. My dad, Ray, was from Lillawatt, and my mother is from Hachlip, which is just near Lillawatt, B.C., and they're both Stat Liam speaking communities, and I was raised here in Vancouver, the youngest of 11 children. So, I became, I guess, very urbanized, and my elder siblings were taught the language and spoke the language, but my father told my mom not to teach the younger ones the language because he didn't want us to, be treated the same way as he was in residential school. And, you know, he thought, well, English is important and wanted us to communicate that way. But as I got older, I did ask my mom, because I was always, interested in language and culture, and I would always ask questions, and she would teach me, and my dad would teach me as well. Later in life, I'm embracing the language and trying to write as much as I can in a language, with music.
0: And we really can't overstate just how influential your mom was in your decision to write in Stat Liam as well. Yeah.
1: Yeah. Yeah. She taught me a lot, and she was an amazing gifted singer. But she had so much knowledge and so much to share. And she's the one who kind of forced me to become a teacher. I thought I would never teach, but then I guess she's seen something in me, and so she forced me to teach singing. And now, 20 years later, I'm still teaching singing.
0: Well, when we come back after a little bit, there's a particular song on the release, Klatwa, that is specifically grounded in a song that your mom carried all throughout her time in residential school. So we'll come back around to that in a few. Before we do get into the break, we're going to listen to another track from Retro Salish Futurisms, and I'm fascinated by the title of the album itself, and I was wondering if you could just talk for a moment about the philosophy behind the naming of this release.
1: Yeah, I kind of went on a retro music kick the last couple of years, loving the music that I loved back then, like disco and new wave and, a lot of different types of music. And I thought, wow, it would be cool to have, write songs in these types of genres and imagine them being released back in the 70s or 80s. And that's where the retro comes in. And then thinking about the future, where is our language going to be in the future? And, is there going to be a punk version of our language, or, all of this kind of stuff that kind of floats in. But it just gave me an opportunity to, Yeah, play disco.
0: Well, this ain't no party. This ain't no disco. You're listening to Gyno, and the first track of this set is Russell Wallace's Cedar Hat from Retro Salish Futurisms. I'll be back after a sneak peek of the first offering of the Julia Keith Indigenous Big Band album. I'll be back with more details, and we'll continue our chat in just a few. Asada noon da jates nangam wanisa day. Ne oho ne gyno. You ought to sing along with this song today.

is a bass player walking the floor crazy for you. AM is kept for the birds. Six AM is the cleaning crew smoking cigarettes while they wait for the door to open. Seven AM, we're having breakfast at the diner that never closes. Eight AM, and we shut it down though the clock keeps running.

0: Wawa Sentonda from Julia Keefe in the Indigenous Big Band, a single released in early 2026 and a sneak peek of the first full-length album of the Indigenous Big Band down here in the States. And before that was two-time U.S. Poet Laureate Joy Harjo from her album, I Pray for My Enemies. It was Midnight Was a Horn Player. And again, we kicked off that set with the disco stylings of Russell Wallace and Cedar Head from his Retro Salus Futurisms. If you're just now tuning in, you're listening to Gyno. I'm your host, Brett Mabee, and I'm excited to be kicking off this season of great interviews. And so it's only fitting that I welcome my good friend Russell back onto the show. And we have yet another project to talk about, and this one is a even more immediate release. And I'm glad we were able to touch base when we did. As we get ready to talk about Klatwa, Russell, I was wondering if you could tell us a little bit of the background on the Salt Chuck City Orchestra.
1: Yeah, I've always been fascinated by, you know, the music that I grew up with around Vancouver and that I heard. And there is a large, you know, Chinese community here in Vancouver. And yeah, a lot of my cousins, my aunties and such married into the Chinese community. And I even had one cousin who was raised in China. So, you know, there was a really deep connection here in Vancouver between the Indigenous community and the Chinese community. But for me, like, growing up in East Van in the 70s, like, I heard a lot of different types of music coming from people's house. So, like, you know, I heard people playing the erhu or, you know, different Chinese instruments. And then, you know, I also hear, different South Asian music. And so, yeah, it was a very diverse community that I grew up in. And so for the idea for Salt Chuck City Orchestra was to incorporate some of that Chinese music by including a very amazing erhu player named Lan Tung from Vancouver, and but also having Shruti Ramani sing one song called Indian Arm, and she's a Hindustani singer, and so I thought it would be great to have all of that input on top of jazz, new music, and Indigenous songs.
0: The Salt Chuck City Orchestra dates back to about 2014. What number release is this for the project?
1: It is the first one, yeah. The first project was just a concert, and we just played, yeah, actually we played a Jim Pepper song, and I had some other songs that were arranged by Tony Wilson, who's a gifted jazz guitarist here in Vancouver. And so, but yeah, Lan Tung was also part of that. And yeah, it's just amazing to have erhu, violin, and cello along with a horn section. Like, it just sounds so cool together.
0: This is an incredible release and one that stood out to me instantaneously, and I have to dive deeper into the listening. But so far, Gathering Song is my favorite on the album. And then when you shared with me the significance of this particular track, it gave me goosebumps, and it kind of even solidified just that connection that I felt with it instantaneously. I was wondering, as we get ready to get back into the listening, if you could tell everybody some of the historical significance of this next song, Gathering Song.
1: Yeah, Gathering Song was a song that my mom would sing, and she learned when she was a really young child. And when she went to residential school, like, she was beaten for, you know, speaking the language and singing in the language. She loved singing, but you know, she couldn't help but sing all the time. And but she was always punished. So what she did is her and some of the other girls would, you know, go off far in the field and, you know, carry a ball with them and just throw it to each other. But when they were doing that, they were singing to each other. And so my mom would sing with these girls the gathering song. just to keep it alive and just to keep the language going. And my mom sang it all her life and taught us kids, and so we grew up with that song. And it wasn't until later in life that she told us all about this. And it blows me away. And yeah, and so to be able to sing this song now is like, it's a recognition of her carrying that through all of that, like, oppression and genocidal actions against her, like...

The most recent single from Métis composer Wayne Lavallee, that's his track Revolution, bringing a rather poignant set to an end, this hour on Gyno. Earlier on, we heard Delbert Anderson, the famed Dinette trumpeter, and his band Dinette, from the

0: Anyways, for the hour. And Russell, I always enjoy chatting with you. I hope we're able to keep the lines of communication open here. And as we get ready to wrap up the conversation, what do you have on the horizon? What are some projects that you're excited about right now?
1: Music-wise, I don't have a lot. I'm kind of taking a little break for now, like, because Salchik, we did the concert just last month and the album launch, so like it was a long road and it was a nice road, but like, yeah, my feet are tired of walking down this road. So I've been busy doing a lot of writing. I've written 2 novels in the last year, so I'm trying to edit them and trying to get them to a publisher and whatnot. So but other than that, yeah, like there's potential of concerts happening this summer at different festivals locally around here, Vancouver. But even when I'm not doing music, I have to do something creative, like, you know, painting, writing, making up grownable puns and stuff. So
0: well, we have to revisit that as well too, because you know, it's always a fun way to start the day when I see some Russellisms on my Facebook feed, you know. Just as we get ready to wrap up then, what can you tell me about the novels? Are these also based in some of your experience growing up?
1: Oh yeah, the first novel I wrote last year was One Totally Whatever Summer, which is based in 1983, and it's about a young teen who's dealing with, well, racism, but also like dealing with homophobia and not really sure, you know, what his, you know, future holds. And so it follows his thing for that summer. And the second book I just finished writing is called In the Shadow of the City, and it's basically, I call it urban indigenous fantasy. And so I have characters like Sasquatch, who disguises himself as a human and lives in the city.
0: I can't wait to get a sneak peek, hopefully, of an advanced critic's copy or however you do that. It's incredible to hear all of the creativity that just oozes from you, you know. And where can people find more of your work at?
1: I know Klatwa is on Bandcamp, and it's the first time I've actually been signed to a record label. The record label is Redshift Records, based here in Vancouver, and they mostly deal with classical and new music stuff and jazz stuff a little bit. So, you can look up Redshift Music. The usual stuff like Apple Music, Spotify, and such. Like, there's so many streaming services now, I don't even know.
0: Well, I'll probably bleep out Spotify. I'm just going to say
1: that. Ah, okay. I know. I'm like, I was resistant, but I couldn't think of any other.
0: I could hear it in your voice. It's always such a treat to have you on, Gyno. And please, let's stay in touch and kick around some ideas here in the very near future.
1: Yeah, no, that would be really cool. Like I said, I'm always busy doing something creative, and if not, I get in trouble. But yeah, I still get in trouble, I guess, no matter what I do.
0: Well, it's this kind of trouble we like to kick up here. Stick around. I have one final block as we get ready to reach the top of the hour. I'll start on Jates with Gyno.

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1: By the 1930s, the U.S. was sort of brought into the more or less the mainstream of industrial society on these matters, to a limited extent, in fact, but to some extent. That caused hysteria among the masters. You read the business press by 1936 or 37. Again, these are things which in a really free society, everybody would study in elementary school because they're really important. These give the real framework of the society, in my view. They were talking about the hazard facing industrialists and the rising political power of the masses and how we must do something to save ourselves or our way of life will be gone and we don't have a lot of time to do it. They started right away. By the late 30s, there was a big anti-labor campaign that had built up. With new techniques, you know. There was still use of force, but it was understood that that's not going to work the way it did. So there was a shift to more propaganda, community organizing. The main idea, it's called the Mohawk Valley Formula, I guess. Is that what it was called? Something like that. Yeah, Mohawk Valley Formula was designed by a lot of public relations hotshots around 36, 37, at the time of some of the steel strikes, to have a new, what they called scientific methods of strike breaking. We don't just come in, you know, with clubs and shoot people and smash their heads and that sort of thing. We do it the scientific way because the old way doesn't work anymore. And the scientific methods of strike breaking were, in fact, drawn from the public relations ideas of the kind that I talked about. The main idea was to mobilize the community against the strikers and the union activists to present a picture which is by now so standard that you can hardly turn on the tube without seeing it because it's just poured out in like streams ever since then.
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0: Davey D, Hard Knock Radio, hanging out with you this afternoon. We wanted to bring to the stage this afternoon Nita B. You know her for her work as a homeless advocate, bringing attention to the policies and practices that are being executed by this current administration here in the city of Oakland and beyond, and looking at how those policies and practices have impacted those who are houseless. Oakland has been a centerpiece in terms of, or it's been a poster child for the unhoused, primarily because what is often highlighted are the number of encampments, tent cities, et cetera, et cetera. And one is left with the impression that Oakland is an outlier, like everybody else has their act together except the city of Oakland. But as Nita B has pointed out, you can go to any of the cities in the Bay and around the country and find that there are increasing populations of folks who do not have homes. They're just not always seen. And I always remind people who want to point a finger at Oakland, I say go to places like Santa Rosa, you might not see them downtown, but as soon as you go off into the woods somewhere, you'll find large encampments. And so many cities have moved to a point of out of sight, out of mind type of policy, but Oakland is front and center. And so, Nita, I wanted to bring you to the forefront because usually what we have people say is these folks need to get off the street and get into shelter. We have plenty of shelters. And one of the shelters for those who are vulnerable in terms of housing has been the Mandela House. Can you give us a little bit of history of the Mandela House and what has happened in recent days where you all have had a press conference and have been bringing attention to new doings that are taking place at this location?
1: For sure, David. Thanks for having me on the show today. And I just want to start off by saying we don't have enough shelters. Even with the past point of time and count, even with a new point in time and count, we don't have enough shelters. And we need more, and we need better ones. For example, Mandela House is the former extended stay that's on the Emeryville, West Oakland border. And it kind of organically, informally had already been used by folks who are hit by this housing crisis to seek long-term shelter because it was designed for that. Extended stays were designed for that. The city bought that and through an encampment resolution fund from the state that specifically stated in the grant that they would want to go to the purchase of this hotel. They got $7.5 million for the purchase of the hotel that I think in total was $36 million total to get it. And in that grant, it specifically said, you know, it had kitchenettes, which that hotel did have kitchenettes. It was going to have job readiness programs and permanent housing preparedness and housing navigation and, other services. Very explicit in this grant. And there was a very explicit grant between the city of Oakland and Housing Consortium in East Bay. Very explicit for the Housing Consortium in East Bay to get $5 million from the city to run the programs that are in this grant. And that's the second grant. And then there's the contract, the agreement between the residents and Housing Consortium in East Bay. Very explicit that within 30 days, they're supposed to get an exit plan created. And then have a meeting with their service coordinator every 30 days after that to set 2 monthly life goals and update the exit plan. They were supposed to get all these kinds of services and supports, permanent housing, preparedness, job readiness, job placement. They're supposed to get gift cards for certain achievements. They were supposed to get, there was a supposed job program on site to as a volunteer, quote unquote, to get a stipend, quote unquote. On and on. I can go on and on. None of it happened. None of it happened. And I'm saying that as a service provider who was on site, who was providing the services that I was providing, and then took on absorbed the services that the staff was getting paid for because they weren't doing it.
0: Wow.
1: What they were doing, and it is so well documented, and there has been no accountability about this, is they were abusing the residents there. They were mentally abusing them. They were financially abusing them. They were mistreating them, and they weren't doing anything that those grants said that they were going to do. Sorry, I'm done.
0: How does that happen at a time when there is a lot of scrutiny? How did that happen when folks have literally pulled out pitchforks and said, the city of Oakland needs to be proactive, take advantage of the grants that are here and do right? But even more importantly, and this might not be on people's radar, the type of political animosity between the governor and leadership of the state of California with what is in Washington, D.C., suggests to me that everybody would be dotting their I's and crossing their T's, because this administration has erroneously accused a number of places, in particular blue states, of fraud. And so we saw a situation around daycare in Minneapolis, right, which then led to ICE still being there today under the guise of them looking into the fraud allegations, the money that was supposed to go for daycares, and these things didn't happen. And I think a few weeks ago, we talked with people about California being the target of fraud investigations by the Trump administration or the Trump regime. And so if you know that there are folks looking for any sort of impropriety, you would expect that there would be no margins for error, that everything would be buttoned up all the way. So how does this happen, considering what I just described, Nita B?
1: How does this happen, right? I think there's a how this happens and why it happens, right? How it happens is that all this money was, everyone jumped, and all this money for homelessness, you know, that never had been seen before. You know, the city's budget went from, what, $30,000 of homelessness, not to millions, hundreds of millions of dollars of homelessness. And there was no infrastructure in place to really properly manage that, no oversight, no real oversight to this day. No oversight to, there's been a shift, we'll see, with his new housing administrator, Cupid Alexander, if there's a paradigm shift under him.
0: Is he a state regulator or a city regulator?
1: Well, he is hired. He was hired, I believe by the mayor's office to take over the homelessness department. And so the encampment management team is under his purview. He still doesn't have any real authority over them. It's really bizarre. Like, this interdepartmental group does not have he's the homeless, this interdepartmental group that a majority of all homeless funds get sucked into, that the mayor's office is suggesting that $6 million goes into, right? So they're suggesting that the new budget suggestions is that $6 million should go to this team and $3 million should go to try to shelters, to keep shelters up and running. We're about to close down 190 shelters in June, and the city in March just shut down 23,000 shelters. But get back to what you're saying. How does this happen? There's no infrastructure to hold this together. There's no oversight. There's no shelter standards. It's a free-for-all. So if you have a free-for-all with no oversight and you are hiring folks who, because, you know, lived experience is a buzzword, as it should be, but it should be, you know, implemented in real, meaningful ways, not just a check of a box to get some funding. You feel me? So there's a whole bunch of problems with this. You know, this is what happens when you get really juiced about money because you want to get it, but you're not ready to get it, you know? And so that's why that happened. With all this stuff I feel like a lot of the stuff between the governors a situation, politicians in general, and the Trump regime, I feel like a lot of it is show. It's theatrics. I call it the theater of the absurd, you know, and it's show. It's an election year. You know, people are going after, you know, their careers. I think a lot of it is show. And because so much of it is show, that's why I think there's this boldness to not cross your I's and dot your, or cross your T's and dot your I's. You know,
0: so this is a way to undermine things for political gain.
1: Yeah. I mean, there's all of that, right? Because then within, you know, we have to just bring it back locally to bring here in City Hall. You know, we have Trump supporters in a Trump aligned folks, you know, in City Hall who wield power. I mean, just this encampment talking about homelessness, this encampment abatement policy that they just passed. That is absolutely Trump aligned. That's crazy.
0: Let me ask you this. If there was accountability, what would it look like? And is there anybody that is within the city government that really would personify the type of things that are needed to make sure that everybody is whole?
1: What would be needed to make this, you know, there would need to be a totally restructuring of, you know, because there's a structural problem which allows a lot of this type of stuff to happen, this mismanagement and even this corruption, to take it to that extreme, you know. But then there is the ideological structure that's in place that also allows this stuff to happen. Because you ask, how does this happen? The why to that is ideologically, you know, people don't like homeless people. Ideologically in this country, we don't like the poor. We don't like the have-nots, even though, you know, we like to say we do, even though we like to profess we do. In practice, no, you know, and the laws for sure do that. But there has been a shift. You know, there was a time maybe 10, 15 years ago where the people of Oakland really had compassion and empathy for the unhoused. And that has shifted a lot because of this, you know, pitting that's happened between the housed and the unhoused. And there's been this victim blaming that's happening, where rather than get mad at the governments and the nonprofits that have the money and the resources and the power and the ability to actually make a dent in homelessness, rather than to maintain it so that it's an industry now. It's not a homeless crisis, it's a homeless industry.
0: Right. We were supposed to have a guest, and hopefully that guest comes on. They're trying to find a suitable Wi-Fi, something that we take for granted, but it's not the case for many people who are without. You said there's been abuses that have been going on. Physical abuses is what's disturbing. Yeah. And this kind of goes in line with stories that we've heard of other vulnerable populations being abused. You know, what immediately comes to mind, some of the crisis around elder care and what has happened in some of those places where we entrust, you know, our grandparents and parents to be taken care of, only to find that they were in situations where they were summarily abused. And what sounds like is happening here is something that raises those same red flags. It leads to a couple of questions too. Can you describe the population that are in, you know, say a place like Mandela House?
1: The folks in Mandela House, it's, you know, there is a wide spectrum of folks in terms of ability. So the idea around Mandela House is that was supposed to be a 1-year transitional program to prepare people for permanent housing. And I say prepare because that is an important component of understanding how do we get people from the streets who've been chronically, that's one thing that everyone in Mandela House shares, is they've been chronically unhoused. And they say that after 5 years, you're labeled as chronically unhoused. Some people have been out there for you know, 10, 15 years and got moved into Mandela House. And so why you need preparedness is because to get back into that, what I call regular society, living indoors, being normal, right? Takes time to adjust, to get back into that, you know, keeping a budget, how to function now that you have running water. For real, like, you know what I'm saying?
0: Right.
1: And so those folks were in there and they're supposed to get programs to help them prepare for permanent housing. That never happened. Folks there, some folks came in there ready to go, even though they've been out here for 15, 20, 18 years, you know, but they already had a job. They already had, they were just waiting. They just needed a break. They just needed a break. You have folks like that in that hotel. You got folks who can't do it. Like, not just keep permanent housing, can't do it. And they need the support. You know what I'm saying? And so there's a wide gamut of people in that hotel, and none of them got what they needed. None of them. And the numbers of how many people are in there, we don't know. The number keeps changing. It the whole thing, there's no transparency. There's no accountability.
0: It's just, you know, mind-boggling to hear that this is happening. So the abuses that we've heard.
1: And they got kicked out before the year was up. They literally got kicked out. The latest issue of abuse, I'm saying late, this has been going on for a year. The latest issue of abuse that we heard was last week. So they were supposed to get kicked out in April, end of April. We wanted a whole nother year and a reset button. No, give them a whole nother year, reset the button, and give them what they need. And they're claiming, no, we've placed 80 people in permanent housing or shelters. They put people in downgraded situations. Some people got put into, so there's a group that never got placed anywhere. And that's the group that got kicked out this week, before their eviction was up. Their eviction was May 30th. They started kicking people out 2 weeks ago. Last week, they came into a lady's room after her boyfriend left. And they said, you got to be out now, today, goodbye. And she said, you told me I have till the 30th. They beat her because she refused to leave before her eviction date.
0: So is this police or are these staff members?
1: This is staff.
0: And are police involved in this? Is there a report?
1: No, because she has to file a report. And I just located her. So now we have to see if she's going to be able to file a report, if she wants to file a report. Because that, it hinges on that. Mind you, they have video cameras, you know, but they're playing behind this. And there's no accountability. It's just, again, taken to a vulnerable population. What's so interesting, so this property is managed by Housing Consortium in the East Bay, which had many shelters. And they started off as a permanent, affordable development, you know, developer. And because of all the money that came in, jumped into, let's deal with homelessness. Let's build for homeless people. Let's do the shelters. Let's build permanent housing. Let's build whatever. They didn't know what the hell they're doing. But what's so interesting is not only that, going back to vulnerable populations, the executive director has other nonprofits that have permanent housing for other vulnerable populations, like people with who are mentally challenged, people who are disabled. So it's off the hook. And when one of his staff members at this Mandela House was quote unquote fired, we came to learn she got just placed at another one of the shelters for a different vulnerable population. And she was the one, she was the manager. Her name was Sandy. She was the manager. And she was taking the Amazon Prime guy, like, he's like, something weird's going on. He took photos. People weren't getting their mails. They were getting their packages opened. The Amazon Prime guy took a photo of her opening the packages.
0: Wow.
1: Nothing happened. All this was sent to the director. All of this was sent to the city. All of this was sent to the DA's office. Nothing has happened. Because not only is this a vulnerable population, this is a vulnerable population that people don't like. That's why
0: we're talking with Nita B, if you're just tuning in from the village, and talking about one of the current crises. There's a press release and a number of activities around what has been going on at the Mandela House. And what we're hearing and what's been reported is definitely disturbing. So there seems to be several places where the buck stops. One, it would stop with the mayor in her office. The buck would stop with the, I would imagine, people who are in the county. And yes, the buck would stop with the governor, who, you know, was railing about the fact that money was available and that folks had better get on their P's and Q's and put people into housing. We also have a city council, you know, that you were pretty critical of, that was putting forth a policy to remove people from cars and have them towed. And again, coming back and saying, well, they can go to these shelters, right? And, you know, my first question would be, at the places where the buck stops, and I want to start with city council, since they were pretty gung-ho in passing a policy, what's been their reaction to this? The Ken Houstons of the world, the, you know, the other folks that sit on there that have been pretty adamant about removing the homeless population from our streets. What's their reaction to the abuse allegations?
1: To this specific abuse allegations, crickets, not a one of them. To what is their reaction to the fact that this is what's happening? Well, the new policy that they just passed removes what the old policy had, which is you have to, which was a requirement to offer people shelter. And that wasn't happening already. If it was happening, it was happening very half-heartedly or occasionally. Why? Because there's not enough shelters. But now they, so what they were doing was illegal when they were destroying encampments and there wasn't no offers being made. And so what they did is they just removed that out of the old policy for that new policy. So now it's not, what they're doing isn't illegal anymore. A lot of our lawsuits were based on what they were not doing, how they were not treating people's property, how they were not offering people shelter. Because the policy, regardless of whatever the federal government, you know, Supreme Court decision said, the Supreme, that same Supreme Court decision, I'm talking about Grants Pass, also reiterates and states, despite our ruling, you know, and what people don't understand is that with the ruling, if you look at Grants Pass the city, the Grants Pass the city for months could not evict nobody, because what that ruling said is that you have to find public land for people, which is what advocates here in Oakland are saying, right? And despite that, the ruling said you still have to follow your local measures. And Oakland hadn't been doing that prior to Grants Pass. And then after Grants Pass, they just went gung-ho and, you know, so they changed the local policies here in Oakland so that they don't have to offer shelter. And I've said this before, in March of this year, 2026, the city of Oakland shut down 75% of their shelters. In June, the mayor said that she's going to shut down another 190 shelters. The mayor's office also said they want to spend $6 million on sweeps after the mayor came out just a handful of months ago saying that she doesn't agree with the sweeps. After having a 91% spike in sweeps, she said, oh, it didn't do nothing. It caused a bunch of harm. It was so wasteful. I want to see a reduction in sweeps. She wants to spend $6 million in sweeps now. Is her suggestion, and $3 million in shelters, but they're about to shut down almost all the shelters. And that point in time count ain't real, because they did it after they got rid of all the encampments. There's going to be, if you are not paying attention, homelessness has damn near disappeared from Oakland. But that doesn't mean homelessness is over. As advocate service providers, we can't even find the unhoused people after the evictions happen of the encampments. So you're going to send
0: What do you think they have gone? What do you think they disappeared to?
1: I'm not going to say. How about that? They're hiding. People got better at hiding. How about that?
0: Hmm. I'm just stunned that, well, I shouldn't, because I think you said at the beginning, we're talking about a population that is not liked, period. And so some of the things that are happening are allowed to happen because people just don't like that group of people. The argument that has often been made is that what we're dealing with is not a city-specific problem. It's not an Oakland problem. I said this at the beginning, that many cities have a homeless problem. The difference here is that when we're publicly discussing it, what we often hear is that all these cities are sending their homeless population to Oakland because, one, Oakland has been laxed. Two, they have better resources, et cetera, et cetera. How do we navigate that narrative? Is there any truth to it? Because that is one of the rallying cries that has been put up, and it may also contribute to the type of animosity people have towards the homeless, because they're like, man, you know, these are folks that are coming in from other cities, and they're draining the city. They're making, you know, our quality of life. They're impinging on our quality of life.
1: You know, I'd say, Davey, that there is a truth to that, but it is not the majority. The majority of people in Oakland, now we're looking at East Oakland, right? Majority of people in East Oakland, they are from here. They are from here. You know, when Ken Houston did that whole, you know, escapade on whatever social media a few months back, where he was being people from Portland trying to tell me what to do. He didn't bother to mention all the people on those RVs were senior citizens who were from that neighborhood. Black folks, old people, old black folks from that neighborhood lived in those RVs. He was focusing on the advocates. The ones who were showing up for him, you know, and that narrative does not.
0: Has he shown up for them? According to to the folks, you work with them. I mean, you know, you deal with those unhoused folks. Have they looked and said, oh, you know what, this city council person, he looks out for us. He comes and he checks in on us. He has our best interest. Have you found that to be the case with these city council people?
1: With Ken specifically, Ken has a very bad reputation with unhoused folks in Oakland, across Oakland. He used a lot of unhoused people to, you know, begin his political campaign. And when he did that, he started off as an advocate or posing as an advocate. One of the biggest things he did is he created GoFundMes and promised people money from these GoFundMes that he had created. And over again, you know, like literally over and over again, people are like, we never got that money. I mean, we're talking about thousands of dollars. And so he has a reputation amongst unhoused women and housed women of, you know, being, you know, the word I've heard is slimy, and I can see it, you know. So he's got a rep. And you know, with the other council members, we could go down. I think the only person right now who really is trying to take a stand on doing something dignified and humane is Noel Gayo. Noel Gayo's our guy right now. He was the only one to vote no against this policy on the entire board. He raised questions. He had a firm no. He raised concerns. He wants solutions. And, you know, he has one of the biggest, historically one of the biggest encampments, you know, east, you know, the Home Depot encampment that folks call Jurassic Park, and the East 12-23rd encampment, you know, where the one of the villages used to be, you know, 2300 Tent City is right there in his district. So, and, you know, there's a whole strip of East 12, Derby. There's, you know, he's got so many unhoused people in his district, but he doesn't want to make them disappear because he knows those folks were born and raised there. He's had personal relationships with people because he is out there doing garbage cleanups, checking in with people. You know what I'm saying? Yeah, what happened with the containers in his district at Home Depot, I do not agree with that. You know, and that was a big, that was part of the show, but that was launched by Ken, and you know, who was behind that was interesting. Who was behind that was Ken and Kevin Jenkins. You didn't see Noel Gayo's face, like, in any of that.
0: People who don't know, what happened with that? What was going on? So
1: that was another, you know, historic in this, in District 4, you know, the in Noel Gayo district, the massive, massive, massive community by the Home Depot in East Oakland. It was massive, and they attempted for years to demolish it, but because no one had anywhere to go, people just came back. Why? Because they're from there. Their families are from there. You know, it wrapped around from High Street all the way to Fruitvale Avenue. It was massive, and it finally got shut down. The first and only time it had been successful. And they went through a whole shelter thing. That was a nightmare. They were supposed to move everyone across the street to an RV site. That was a nightmare. Oh my goodness. Mind you, to get into this, they were promised permanent housing. That was another thing. This place promised. It was in the agreement. They are going to get navigated into permanent housing. They're making a claim that 80% of the people are getting navigated into permanent housing. That from this, you know, the rest are, they're not even talking about the ones who didn't. They're not even acknowledging the 20% who just got forcibly removed from this hotel. A majority of the people of that 80% who supposedly got navigated into permanent housing or other shelter options got downgraded shelters, like cabins that don't have lights, that don't have water, that don't have heat, that don't have locks on their door, after being in a hotel room for a year.
0: You can't use the explicit.
1: Sorry. I'm so sorry. And then the other folks got put into housing they can't afford. So the phone calls I'm getting is like, I don't know how I'm gonna get kicked out. Again, that's why the workforce development and the workforce placement was so important to this program. How do you put someone in a permanent housing situation and you have not, and you said you was going to help them get a job and you didn't?
0: We've been talking with Nita B, finding out what's going on with Mandela House, and one of our guests, Andrea, who was supposed to come on, is trying to find a way on, is, you know, exemplifies the type of challenges that folks are dealing with, taking a bus to get to a location where they could get Wi-Fi, arriving at the place.
2: And again, you're tuned to Hard Knock here to find on the Pacifica Network.
0: One of the people
2: Network.
0: Who
2: I'm
0: was
2: Anita
0: in the Mandela
2: Johnson.
0: House
2: up next, we
0: is sitting outside
2: Carried On,
0: the facility that she's at,
2: life and legacy
0: dealing
2: of
0: with
2: Sadish
0: a seizure.
2: Corps.
0: On and May so these are things that
2: year,
0: we can probably brush off
2: for this national public
0: if
2: memorial
0: we're not dealing with it directly, if it's not
2: symbol,
0: our loved one.
2: A black liberation.
0: That's not my problem.
2: This was held at the Riverside
0: we'll probably
2: Church
0: want to put a lot of hope and confidence and say, well, you know, the city will take care of them then. I'm sure an ambulance will come and take them to the hospital and make sure that they're right and do right by them. But as we're hearing more and more, that's not happening.
2: Stay tuned.
0: And sadly, some of these conditions that require emergency attention comes about because of the lack of care that was entrusted in folks who's a beneficiary of our tax dollars. Nita, what would you ask people to do who are listening? What should they do? Who should they call? How can they help?
1: I would ask people to call the mayor's office and call their council members, although their council members may not listen because that's where we're at. Call the mayor's office. Email the mayor's office. Ask her to stick to what she said in that press, you know, with the PR that she did a few months ago in February, March, that she wants to end the sweeps. Ask her to stand on her word. End the sweeps, not don't fund $6 million into them. Demand that, so we need more shelters, not less shelters. I ask people to also ask, where's the money? Where's the money?
0: Where's the money? What do we say to the people who have spent an exorbitant amount of money, either in rent or mortgage, to live in a place they want to be in the city of Oakland, but they have an encampment in front of their house? They have somebody who's rummaging through their garage. They have somebody who is unstable. And all they know is that I paid a lot of money. I don't want to have a tent in front of my house. I paid a lot of money. I don't want somebody who is unhinged in my neighborhood. What do we say to them? Because that fear and that concern is a real one. And it's something that may be emboldening the type of reaction or lack of action on some of these elected officials.
1: Yeah, I say that what you say to in that same phone call you make to the mayor's office, you also add the call for public land. It's what we've been saying for at least, you know, the village has been saying for more than 10 years now, public land. And I want to put out the Housing and Dignity Project, which the village is part of, with Wood Street, with Just Cities, with Cardia Health, with Love and Justice in the Streets, with East Oakland Collective, with Oakland Revealed. There's, you know, I know I'm probably missing somebody. Housing and Dignity Project. We are asking that public land, you know, be released for people to go. That is the answer. Where do people go? Public land. And then, you know, the county has agreed to make sure that there's going to be, if public land is released, for people to go. Homeless people don't want to be on the streets right now, especially with this, you know, the way they're getting treated. House people and businesses don't want people on the streets. Open public land, open empty lands, and like we'll make sure that there's services on there.
0: Do you trust that there would be accountability and in a process that works that wouldn't be reflective of the type of calamity that we're talking about today?
1: If there are shelter standards, one, the nonprofits that run these need to be better vetted. And those vettings need to be upheld by shelter standards. And there needs to be an independent third-party grievance process. All the grievance processes right now in all the shelters and interventions for homelessness are internal. So it's like, if I'm mistreating you, Davey, you have to write a grievance to me.
0: Right.
1: And that's literally how it's set up. And so we're saying that not only they need you to better vet them based on better standards or standards that don't even exist right now. There also needs to be an external third party grievance process that is also held by that standard. We're asking for the county to create an office of ombudsman for homelessness, for the homeless interventions. And so that countywide, it needs to even go, don't even keep it within the cities. Don't keep it within the nonprofits. Don't give it to these cities. Actually make it countywide. Make the standards countywide, make the grievance process countywide.
0: Nita B, we appreciate you taking time out this afternoon. We're sorry we weren't able to talk to Andrea.
1: Me too.
0: Andrea, we'll have to make time for her at another point, but in real time, this is what's happening. And I hope that it's not something that is brushed off by people. Somebody got
1: and this
0: up.
1: This is not the only time. We could spend a whole freaking, you know, hours talking about incident after incident after incident.
0: Right. Well, what I want to highlight is the fact that something that we take for granted, being able to have Wi-Fi, get on a call and just talk and just zoom away, it's not very easy for people who don't have. And the fact that somebody took a bus to go to a place where they can get free Wi-Fi to jump on a call, and only to find that they get there and now their attention had to go to somebody who has a seizure, is something that shouldn't be taken lightly. And, you know, many of us are paycheck or a couple of paychecks away from being in situations where we're vulnerable like that. And God forbid we have a natural disaster or man-made disaster. You forget some of the people up in Northern Cali who are still houseless, were victims of the coffee fire, right? you know, and many of those people went over to the waters and the beaches and had to encamp there, and others found themselves being flooded out. And so these things can happen. Earthquake happen, and, you know, all of a sudden everybody's without. And so we definitely need to do better and definitely pay attention to the most vulnerable and not take the position of out of sight, out of mind. Nita B, we appreciate you taking time out. We're going to take
1: Thank
0: a break
1: you.
0: 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We'll be right back.

0: pay tribute to Asada Shakur. She joined the Ancestors earlier this year. You name it, they were there. Mark Lamont Hill, Common, Aisha Bendele, Lumumba Bendele, Sweet Honey and the Rocks, Angela Davis, Malkia Sorrell, and the list goes on and on and on. We thought that we would share some of the remarks that took place during the historic gathering and let you reflect not only on the life and times of Asada Shakur, but of the movement that she was very much a part of and continues on. In fact, the legacy or the title of that gathering was Carrying On, Celebration of Life, Legacy, and the Work. With that being said, let's listen to some of the speeches that were given in tribute to Asada Shakur at this past weekend's memorial celebration.
1: Salute to comrade sister Asada. The name Asada Shakur has been, for years, already become a legendary name. It represents resistance, black freedom struggle, and indeed revolutionary solidarity, especially with a brave and principled government and people of Cuba. I say legendary because at least dozens of rappers have named her, and we shouldn't forget her best-selling book, Asada, a brilliant autobiography. The book tells of her youth in the South and coming to the North and learning about the black radical revolutionary movements. As she writes, this book is about a black woman's awakening, and therefore her story awakens others, especially young people. She joined the Black Panther Party and later the Black Liberation Army and the black freedom struggle generally. Indeed, her life became a symbol of these struggles. In May 1973, she and two comrades, Zaid Malik Shakur and Sundiata Kobe, were stopped in a car on I-95 in New Jersey, and a shootout ensued. Two men, Zaid Malik Shakur and a New Jersey State Trooper, were killed. Guess who got charged with both their murders? Asada was. Her attorney, who was incidentally her aunt, Evelyn Williams, won at least five acquittals at trial. When she was finally convicted, it took an all-white jury in Middlesex County, New Jersey, which resulted in a sentence of life plus 65 years, despite her innocence. In November 1979, the BLA and other comrades entered the prison where Asada was being held and carried her to freedom. She spent her lifetime in Cuba, which granted her refuge and a home of political asylum. Living in freedom in Cuba for over half a century meant a life of teaching English and supporting the society that boldly supported her. But it also meant exile, living apart from her beloved daughter, Kikuyu, who was literally a child of the BLA. Her book, Asada, has traveled to many lands and has been translated to many languages. But her message, made possible by the Cuban state, was of the value of revolutionary solidarity and also the value of resistance to the U.S. empire. her lasting message, to love each other, to support each other, and to struggle until freedom comes. Asata Shakur, member of the Black Panther Party, soldier of the Black Liberation Army, mother, grandmother, and comrade sister, returned to the loving embrace of the ancestors on September 25th, 2025. With love, not fear. This is Mumia Abu-Jamal.

asking me about freedom. 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

Hey Jude, Wilson Pickett, Dwayne Allman on the guitar there of the Allman Brothers Band, of course. Pretty famous outro on the guitar there. Kind of, I think he cut that in 71. And Southern rock in the Smokey and the Bandit sense was really in its infancy, which is pretty cool. And kind of funny that it sort of found its footing on a Beatles cover. 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I'm your host, Daniel. Up next is Don't Worry by Marty Robbins. Here it is.

Sea of Love, covered by Cat Power. One of my all-time favorites. Up next, The Weight by the band. When Levin Helms was writing this, he was just kind of struggling to come up with lyrics. And he had a Martin acoustic guitar. And he was just staring at it. And through the hole, I guess. I play the guitar. I don't know what it's called. Through the strings. Martin Guitars, made in Nazareth, Pennsylvania. And that's where the opening line of this very famous song came from. Here it is, The Weight.

That was Tiger Lily by Luna. I've been really into Youth Lagoon, lately. Up next is Idaho Alien, which is what I almost mistakenly said, off of their 2023 record, Heaven is a Junkyard. Listened to this a lot when I was in Idaho a couple months ago. Here it is.

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2: I don't believe there's probably anybody that doesn't feel the grief, the great grief for our time. The losses are beyond the counting. So we're being asked to be alive in this time when we can hold the grief and hold it knowing that the grief and the outrage that comes up when we see what we're losing, that pain we feel for them, is grounded in a deep caring.
3: That's Joanna Macy, and this is Alternative Radio. I'm David Barsamian. This edition of AR features Joanna Macy, Deep Caring for the Earth. The challenges humankind faces, from the climate emergency to species extinction to terminal war, may be difficult to comprehend, but we ignore them at our peril. Looking away is a lot easier than facing reality. Viewing the Earth as a giant shopping mall to be exploited is leading us to a literal dead end. The capitalist system solely cares about making money. Can a deep caring for the Earth emerge that is nourishing and sustaining rather than recklessly exploiting it? What creative steps can we undertake to reverse the dangerous course we are on? The clock is ticking as our precious planet takes one hit after another. Can global society wake up to implement policies that will avert catastrophe? If not, Joanna Macy says, it's curtains. Our guest today is Joanna Macy, a scholar of Buddhism, general systems theory, and deep ecology. Her lectures and writing on work that reconnects provided a visionary force in environmental and spiritual activism. She's the author of World as Lover, World as Self, and co-author of Active Hope. And now, Joanna Macy, Deep Caring for the Earth.
2: What we most want, I believe, is to discover our true vastness, the immense life that is within us, the great, fertile, brilliant web of life that has brought us forth, to wake up to the company of other beings through space and time, and walk out of that little closet of self-concern that is conditioned by the industrial growth society, the consumer society, the late capitalist political economy, where we're being treated like a bunch of addicts that can't wait for the next fix, whether it's a car or a dress or the latest foodie, gourmet, whatever. As if we couldn't think of anything better to do with our lives than to see how much we can own or how much we can put in the bank, as if that were a measure of the life that is in us. And so I think there's a great yearning in each one of us to be free to rejoin that great family of beings. That great dance, the metaphors abound for what we yearn for and what we deserve and what is our birthright to have, to see the beauty of the world and let that be enough, to feel the depth of affection we have for all beings and each other and let that be enough. To work together for the healing of our world. Ah, that's more than enough. And it's amazing that we, at this point, we're reflecting that and working with that with the students this weekend, how we were training our vision to see two amazing and apparently contradictory things that are happening at the same time in our world. Both of them unique. One is a transition to a life-sustaining society from a self-destroying industrial growth society, which sets its goals and measures its progress by how fast it can grow. Grow in what? Wisdom? Health? Happiness? One thing only. Corporate profits. Market share. And when you have that kind of force driving you, it's exponential, unsatisfiable, leads to a runaway system. And so the transition that we're in, that many of us, including me, call the Great Turning. I love the book about it that David Corton wrote. And I love the recognition by many of the minds that have been teachers to me that this great turning, this transition, is the third revolution of our journey as humans. The third we know about. And that it's fully as huge in scope and in magnitude as that first revolution in the late Neolithic 10,000 years ago, the agricultural revolution. That changed everything. Settling down, growing a surplus, growing more people, trading, learning to compute, to write, build silos, temples, stratified societies, etc. Changed everything. And then a bunch later, that second revolution, equally enormous in its effect on our psyches and on our relationships. That happened almost three centuries ago in England. And that was the what? Yeah, the Industrial Revolution. And again, that changed everything. The machine, the power of industrial technology, pulling people off the land into the mines and the mills and the factories, changing our relationships to each other and to the earth. And now, right on the tail of that, comes this third revolution. And I remember the first time I heard about this in these terms of third revolution was from William Ruckelshaus, who was our first Environmental Protection Agency head. And he said, the amazing thing is, whereas the first revolution, agricultural revolution, took centuries, and the industrial revolution took decades, maybe generations, this one, this third one, to sustainability, will have to happen in a matter of years, and will have to be a totally conscious operation. We will choose it. So not only is there this revolution, this great turning, but at the same time, and you know this, I'm just saying things you already know in your heart, that there is this great unraveling. David Corton uses that term, and I find it totally apt that the social and really the ecological systems, the biological organic systems that have been woven over the millennia, bringing forth complexity of form and intelligence, are being shredded by loss of diversity and by poisoning and by paving over and by our heedlessness. So this is a time when you could get real depressed if you let yourself. And as a matter of fact, if there is, I don't believe there's probably anybody in this room that frankly doesn't feel the grief, the great grief for our time. The losses are beyond the counting. So we're being asked to be alive in this time when we can hold the pain and not run from it. Hold the grief and know that we're capable of that. And hold it knowing that the grief and the outrage that comes up when we see what we're losing. And some of these losses, many of them are irretrievable. That pain we feel for them is grounded in a deep caring. You look at that pain and don't let yourself be persuaded by mainstream culture that it has to do with some, can be reduced to some private pathology or neurotic pattern. Don't fall for that. If tears come up and rage for what is our people are doing to the earth, don't let them be persuaded that this is due to some private craziness. Just pause for a moment and bow to that and say, ah, I'm capable of suffering with. I'm suffering with my world. Ouch. And you will know that it's wholesome and natural and unavoidable if you're alive. And then you remember that the literal meaning of compassion is just that, to suffer with. Ah, I am a compassionate being. I am alive as a cell in the living body of earth, and this body is in trauma, so of course I feel it too. So we're in this incredible moment, unlike any that I can imagine ever having happened before. This moment when everything we've ever had to learn about courage, about our interconnectedness, can be put to use. As we stand with this two possibilities right in front of us, the great unraveling and the great turning. And we don't know. We don't know whether we're going to pull it off. But we know that we're here as part of that work. And that we can engage in that more fully when we see its inevitability and don't require guarantees that we're going to see just how wonderful our little piece of it is. That we free ourselves from dependence on seeing the results of our own actions. So it's just amazing to me that being alive in this time, if you don't close your eyes and ears, is just like getting so many spiritual teachings. Wake up. Wake up. Wake up to your true nature as part of life. Wake up to your mutual belonging. Wake up to the courage that is in you. Let your heart be broken. It's okay. Actually, they say the heart that breaks open can hold the whole universe. It's that big. And in this time, then, it's so wonderful to be sitting in this room, in this place, where the teachings, the Dharma teachings, have been revered and kept. Among the many strands of the revitalizing of the spiritual life of our people. And how good to come here and see that in the Buddhist community and in Naropa, there is this environmental leadership program saying again and again, and you need to say that in Western Buddhism, which has a tiny tendency to think that the Buddha Dharma is given to us for our private tranquility. There's a little tendency that, in case you haven't noticed. Yes, so that you can get very calm and serene. And, yeah. So I consider this sometimes, it can be a little case of premature equanimity. because what I find in the teachings and in my brothers and sister teachings out of this tradition as well as others is that the spiritual gifts of this planet and the lineages are coming forward now in this time of crisis and need in order to bloom with fresher, stronger meaning than ever before to help us walk out to find that we can be what we most want to be. Heroes and healers. Part of the great transformation. Part of the waking up. And we're not doing that out of some inflated notion of who we are, but rather stepping aside from what we thought were our strengths and our individual wonderfulness to let the power of life come through, the power of the earth, the power of our interdependence, the power of our relationships, the power of life itself, so much bigger than anything we could ever attribute to ourselves or our achievements. What a time to be alive. I think that all the religious traditions in this time have riches for us who would take part in the healing of our world. I think central to all the great earth wisdom traditions, indigenous traditions, Christianity, Sufism, Islam, Judaism, Hinduism, Tao, all of it are there bringing forth gifts for us to find our true strength. But I want to talk a little bit about the Buddha Dharma and about being right here in the Shambhala Center, the Tibetan strain of it. I feel so grateful. My life was changed, you know, by when I went over in the Peace Corps with my husband to India. We were staff then. We went over with our children, and I found that I got very close to a volunteer who up in Himachal Pradesh, and this was in the 1960s, was working with groups of Tibetans and a particular community of Tibetans, Kargyu Tibetans, who had been very close to Chogyam Trungpa Rinpoche. And they were sort of like Dharma brothers together in the community of Tashi Jong. And I saw that in what they had experienced as they were leaving Tibet, fleeing the depredations of the Chinese and the occupation of Tibet, preserving the tradition that they had cherished. They were well acquainted with grief. They had seen how swift destruction can take over a people and its land, how fast it can be plundered, how quickly its institutions, even those most revered, could be insulted and demolished. They're just like they expected some of this. And here is from the warrior song of King Gezar, written how many centuries ago? 8, 9 centuries ago, and doesn't it sound as if it were today? It goes, our earth is wounded. Her oceans and lakes are sick. Her rivers are like running sores. The air is filled with subtle poisons, and the oily smoke of countless hellish fires blackens the sun. Men and women scattered from homeland, friends, family, wander desolate and uncertain, scorched by a toxic sun. In this desert of frightened, blind uncertainty, some take refuge in the pursuit of power. Some become manipulators of illusion and deceit. If wisdom and harmony still dwell in this world, as other than a dream lost in an unopened book, they are hidden in our heartbeat. And it is from our hearts that we cry out. We cry out, and our voices are the single voice of this wounded earth. Our cries are a great wind across the earth. I can feel that. I can feel our cries ringing out and the yearning of our hearts like a great wind. And that it's appropriate. It's all right to feel that. Okay if the heart breaks. And then, later on, from this same community of Tibetans that I became sort of wonderfully wedded to in a way. That's one of the greatest things happened in my life, was that this community of Tibetan lay people and lamas took me in. And I would visit them when over the years, when I'd go to other places, other countries, back to my homeland, we would be seeing each other. And once when I went back, it was 1980, and Ronald Reagan had just been elected. And I heard Bashkin Tashi Jong people talking about a prophecy that seemed to be coming true in our time, even though it was 12 centuries old. It was found in the Kalachakra Tantra. But it seemed to be happening for this generation now in the late 20th century. Well, what's it about? I said. And they said, it's about a very dark and troubled time. Well, I wanted to hear about that, being rather apocalyptic of my turn of mind. And as I said, Ronald Reagan had just been elected. And so I asked for some of the lamas to tell me about it. And this is the version of it. There, I found that there were different versions. One version I got from Taisitu Rinpoche, who had his monastery not far away. And when he spoke of it, it was in connection with a retreat that he wanted me to take for 3 years. And I said, Rinpoche, I can't do that, because I have to stop nuclear war. And he said, well, don't you know that the kingdom of Shambhala is coming, and the king of Shambhala will disarm the weapons by his power, as if that could happen without our doing anything. He said, just take it easy and go and meditate. Well, I couldn't do that. And I didn't really buy into that particular version of the Shambhala prophecy. And then another version that I heard was that it didn't really have to do with this coming of the kingdom of Shambhala. That's what the prophecy is. It didn't have to do with the outside world, but it was all a metaphor for one's internal battle or growth or enlightenment. Well, that didn't interest me too much either. But what did, and what I'm going to tell you, is the version of this prophecy that I heard from Dugu Chögyal Rinpoche. I'm going to tell it to you because it has given me my marching orders for the last 30 years. In pretty much his words. And as you hear this, you will hear the phrase Shambhala warrior. And you may recognize that this is a metaphor for the bodhisattva. That is the hero figure in the Buddhist scriptures, Buddhist world, the one who really gets it about our mutual belonging, our radical interdependence. And so they say the bodhisattva keeps turning back from the gates of nirvana to return to samsara till all beings, even to every blade of grass, is enlightened. So that kind of compassion. So here we go. I'm going to tell you the prophecy as I heard it from Dugu Chögyal Rinpoche, and I want you to hear it as if it is about you, which I actually think it is. There comes a time when all life on earth is in danger. In this time, great powers have arisen, barbarian powers. And although they waste their wealth in preparations to annihilate each other, they have much in common. And among the things they have in common are weapons of unfathomable devastation and death, and technologies that lay waste the world. And it is just at this time that when the future of all beings seems to hang by the frailest of threads, that the kingdom of Shambhala emerges. Now you can't go there because it's not a place. It exists in the hearts and minds of the Shambhala warriors. And actually you can't tell a Shambhala warrior by looking at her or him, because they wear no uniforms. They bear no insignia. They wield no banners to identify them. They have no barricades on which they can climb to threaten the enemy, or behind which they can rest and regroup. They don't even have any home turf, because ever and always they must move across the terrain of the barbarian powers. And then he said, now the time has come when great courage is required of the Shambhala warriors. Moral courage and physical courage, because they are going to go right into the heart of the barbarian powers to dismantle the weapons, those armaments that are fabricated and deployed on air trigger alert. Yes. And the decisions that are made, they are going to go into the corridors of power to dismantle the weapons of mind. And he said, Joanna, mind this. This is very important. The Shambhala warriors know that these weapons can be dismantled because they are mano maya, mind made.
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2: These weapons can be dismantled because they are mano maya, mind made. They are made by the human mind. They can be unmade by the human mind, because the dangers that are coming upon us now are not brought by some evil extraterrestrial force or some satanic deity or even some inexorable, unalterable fate. But they arise from our actions, from our relationships, from our habits. They are made by the human mind. They can be unmade by the human mind. So, now is the time, he said, when the Shambhala warriors go into training. How do they train? I asked. I was ready to sign up. And he said, they train in the use of two weapons. What are they? And Dugu Chögyal held up his hands the way the lamas hold the ritual objects in the great lama dances of his people. And he said, one
4: is compassion. And the other is insight into the radical interdependence of all phenomena. And you need both. One is not enough. You need the compassion because that provides the fuel, the motive force to move you out, to go where you need to go, to do what you need to do. And what it involves is this: to not be afraid of the suffering of your world. And if you're not afraid of the suffering of your world, then nothing can stop you. But he said, by itself, that's not enough, because it can burn you out. It's very hot. So you need the other, that wisdom, that insight into our interexistence. Now, that's very important, he said, because with that, you know that this is not a battle between the good guys and the bad guys, but that the line between good and evil goes through the landscape of every human heart. And that we are so interwoven with each other in the web of life that even the smallest act with clear intention can have reverberations through the web that you can hardly begin to discern. But that, he said, as important as it is, it's a little cool. And so you need the heat of the compassion. And I realized then that, when I had been seeing the Tibetan monks in their puja with their moving their hands and the moving mudras, hand gestures, often as not, they were dancing with their hands, the interplay between wisdom and compassion. Well, that's it. That's the prophecy. On that occasion, my family happened to be with me, and we were lodging at the edge of the community, and I rushed back, and I was getting back to meet I went in and I said, you won't believe what I just heard from Chuchao Rinpoche. And I told the prophecy. And my son Jack said, well, didn't he tell you how it's going to end? It's wonderful that you laugh. I laugh too. I said, oh, Jack, if he had told me how it's going to turn out, I wouldn't have believed him. And don't you believe anyone who tells you how it's going to turn out. Because the magic and power of being alive at this time is directly proportional to the uncertainty. That uncertainty keeps you awake. You think sometimes that you want guarantees. Well, I would get involved in that campaign if I were sure that my involvement would make a decisive difference. I hear that a lot, you know, from people. But that kind of certainty is not in the scene for us now. That kind of certainty doesn't grow courage. It's in the risk-taking that the courage happens. And then I remember, I'd like a guarantee, but where is there a guarantee in life? When you fall in love with someone, is there a guarantee that you're going to have a lasting, healthy relationship? When you plant seeds in the soil, is there a guarantee there's going to be sufficient warmth and moisture for a bumper crop? There never is. And it is that which draws forth from us the vital ingredients of our engagement and our involvement and our risk-taking and our courage and our solidarity with each other. There you have it. I think it's just about my favorite thing to tell you. But I'm going to ask, I have some other things I want to share. One is that, you know, those two weapons, is actually that's the term he used, compassion and wisdom, relate to my two favorite hand gestures of the Buddha, the mudras. There are so many different ones. There's this for teaching. There's this for giving, you know. But my favorite two is this. I'm giving them to you. Yeah. As my gift to you. There, that's the first. That's the Abhaya Mudra. It means fear not. Don't be afraid. So you can use that. Very useful in a time like this, where even our own government likes to keep us in line by scaring us. And when I saw that, you know what I immediately thought of? The traditional Native American gesture when I was a little girl in school. I thought all Indians went around doing this. How? And then I realized that that gesture of Native Americans is precisely, don't be afraid. See? Don't be afraid. I carry no weapon. My hand is bare, naked. Nothing to fear. I come in peace. And my other favorite gesture is the one that is always associated with the Buddha of our time, Sakyamuni Buddha, because as you know, as the Buddhist movement developed through time, the truths that were conveyed in it seemed so great you could never imagine that they weren't always around. So people figured that there were earlier Buddhas and a whole string of them. But our Buddha, Shakyamuni Buddha, of our era, was known in art and the way he was represented by touching the ground, touching the earth. Bhumisparsha Mudra. So you remember to do that. And I want you to remember the story that goes with it, which you may know already, so you'll hear it again. How Gautama, before he became the Buddha, he had left home. He was seeking the end of suffering. He was trying to figure it out. Why is it, how is it that we cause suffering to each other and ourselves? And he went to the best of the yogic teachers, excelled in every domain. He did mortifications of the flesh till he almost died. And then he just said, I'm going to sit down there under that tree and I'm not going to get up until it becomes clear to me the cause of suffering. And so he did. So when the Buddha sat down, that tendency was represented in the figure of Mara, who was portrayed or understood as the figure of sin and death. And Mara was furious that this young Gautama Siddhartha was going to sit down and figure out the cause of suffering for the sake of the cessation of suffering. That was a very unwelcome idea to Mara, because suffering was his stock and trade. So he had to scare Gautama the Buddha off. And so he sent visions of very seductive dancing girls. And did our boy Gautama flinch? Did he move? No. He just stayed in perfect concentration. That didn't work. So then he sent visions of ghoulish demons and arms with weapons and all kinds of scary things. Did our Gautama flinch? No. He just stayed there, totally concentrated. So then Mara was furious, and he said, by what right do you think that you can sit there and resolve the problem of suffering? By what authority do you think you can do that? Now, interestingly enough, Gautama did not present his curriculum vitae. He didn't say, my father is a prince in the Shakyamuni. He didn't say, I've been to the very best yogic schools. He didn't say, I have the mortification of the flesh, PhD in that. No. He didn't say anything about himself. What did he do?

0: do?
1: He touched the earth. I am doing this by the authority vested in me by the earth. That's what that gesture says. And they say in the scriptures that the earth roared. Now, I love that story, but what the point of it is that you have the same authority. For you, in whatever you are taking, whether it's planting a garden or protesting at a nuclear power plant or running for office, you are doing that for the healing for your people and the healing of our world by the power invested in you by the earth. You have been brought forth by the earth for this time. And earth will provide you. The web of life will provide you. The dependent co-arising, that power of our relationships with all that is, will provide the power. It's brought you up from the amoeba. It certainly ought to be able to get you through the next few days. So we can begin trusting that. We can begin really learning that what we most have going for us is not our own smarts and our own wiles or our own connections, but our passion for the earth and earth's love for us, which is life's. I've been stressing the Buddhist line on this, but that's there in all the great spiritual traditions and the earth wisdom traditions of the native peoples. And it is there in the scientists of our time, because there is a great scientific revolution, cognitive revolution going on now, which is turning our understanding toward that same recognition of the power of our relations with each other and with the universe, that we are not separate, abiding selves, monads that have to be competing with each other or creating our own perfection and purity, but that we are currents of knowing and feeling and action, fed by streams of matter, energy, and information, these weaving together. And that became so clear to me in my own life when I turned toward systems theory. Happenstantially, as a matter of fact, I'm just looking. I didn't even know what systems meant. And if I'd somebody had explained it, I would have thought it was very boring and to some realm of science that had nothing to do with me. But I walked in and I listened to what the professor was saying and what he was drawing on the board. And I thought, this is the Dharma in another guise. And the main, again and again and again, key points about the Dharma were reflected as in the ontology and epistemology of the systems view. I bring that up, not to make you laugh so much, which I don't mind, but which is to say that this shift in identity that we are invited to make now, you don't need to think of it just in spiritual terms or in poetic or mystical terms. This is seen very clearly in scientific terms from the systems perspective, that it is this notion that we are a self doing our thinking between our ears, looking out at the world from behind our eyes, acting on it as a separate and distinctive individual is not the only way you see it, and that there is indeed, we get into a terrific trap if we identify who we are with this separate self that whose name we wear. You know, if I think all I am is Joanna, a white, aging American woman, and I want to just

skin. So there's no categorical I set over against a categorical you or it. One of the clearest teachers of this is Gregory Bateson. He says the false reification, like thingification, of the self is basic to our planetary ecological crisis. We have imagined that we are a unit of survival, and we have to see to our own survival. And we imagine that the unit of survival is the separate individual or a separate species, whereas in reality, through the history of evolution, it is the individual plus the environment, the species plus the environment, for they are essentially symbiotic. The self is a metaphor. We can choose to limit it to our skin, our person, our family, our organization, or our species. We can select its boundaries in objective reality. And what we are experiencing is a bankruptcy of seeing this self as a unit of consumption that must always be buying and consuming to keep our capitalist political economy going. We can be liberated from that, and more people are allowing that waking up to happen, a waking up for the sake of life. My friends, this time, it's not just one Buddha. This time, everybody has to wake up. This time, everybody wants to wake up. This time, everybody can wake up. And without that, it's curtains, you know? So that's quite an interesting situation to be in. And we're waking up in so many different ways in the Great Turning. People are linking together in study groups. People are linking arms to say no to war and the fabrication of weapons. People are meeting in their towns and places to accelerate a great change, the great transition. So a beautiful part of the Great Turning is the transition culture, becoming aware of how long we've been around, that we have a right to be here, that we have the authority of our 14 billion years of this universe, living in this universe. And that also invites us to open our heart minds to the future ones and to their right to live on a planet that is not poisoned, that is not decimated, that is not denuded. And much of the growing amount of the work that reconnects that we do is also nurturing our capacity to not only reach back to the origins that feed our power, but to those who are coming after us, so that those of future ones we're working for their sake too, you know. And you've come to be together and to listen tonight, partly out of a desire that life go on. And it is that commitment to the future ones that has, I found, tremendously vitalizing and refreshing in my own life. So that you're here for this moment of great turning, your presence here, our presence here, our courage of heart and mind reaches out to draw strength from the ancestors and also inspiration from the future ones, so that we can act that we leave this planet inhabitable. Our love is sufficient for that. Our strength is sufficient for that.
My closing poem is from Rainer Maria Rilke. It is the last of his sonnets in the Sonnet to Orpheus. And it is in a book that I, with my co-translator, translated. And during the time we were working on this, during the time of our invasion, the U.S. invasion of Iraq, and the time was so dark. And we

0: Let this darkness be a bell tower, and you the bell. And as you ring, what batters you becomes your strength. My favorite line, so I'll have to repeat them. Let this darkness be a bell tower, and you the bell. As you ring, what batters you becomes your strength. Swing back and forth into the change. What is it? What is this intensity of pain? If the drink is bitter, turn yourself to wine. In this uncontainable night, be the mystery at the crossroads of your senses, the mystery discovered there. And if the world has ceased to hear you, say to the silent earth, I flow, and to the rushing water speak, I am. To the silent earth speak, I flow, to the rushing water I am. And that's what you are. By the magic of thousands of generations, in this swiftly turning world, you've been given this flesh, this body, this house for your heart and mind, this sun, these stars, this soil. And you are not separate. Nothing can ever happen to you that will ever separate you from the living majesty of life and earth. Because that's your true nature. You belong. You're woven out of belonging. That is your strength.
1: 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Joe Ritchie is our general manager and editor. I'm David Barsamian. Thank you for listening. We go out with background music from Joni Mitchell, Woodstock.

0: 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Coming up, Empire on the Rocks, a segment of Code Pink Radio with Medea Benjamin, co-founder of Code Pink, talking about a bipartisan attempt to fuse the U.S. and Israeli militaries. Also, a look at the U.K.'s travel ban on two podcasters critical of guess which country. Oh, and speaking of, we will hear a report on Israel's use of white phosphorus in Lebanon, and wrap up Empire on the Rocks with resistance, hunger strikes at ICE detention centers. On the second half of Code Pink Radio, a conversation with Aaron Kirschenbaum, coordinator of Code Pink's War Is Not Green campaign, and podcaster Terry Matson of WTF is Going On in Latin America. Aaron and Terry wrote an excellent article for the Code Pink blog on a new climate front emerging in the global south.
1: Hey, Marcy, great to be on with you.
0: Yes, Medea. So let's catch up. I heard on Fox News that there were some subpoenas issued, but then I heard another development, and I want to know more about our Cuba solidarity work and how that will continue despite all this fear-mongering.
1: So what we heard from Fox News is that myself and Hassan Piker were going to get subpoenas, or had been issued subpoenas by the U.S. government for the trip that Code Pink organized in March to Cuba when we took 170 people. Well, it was sounded very scary, and yet we didn't get these subpoenas, and a couple of days went by and we kept getting calls from the media. And then finally, Code Pink co-founder Jody Evans was looking for something in her email spam box, and she saw a letter from the Treasury Department, the Office of Foreign Assets Control, which is so strange, Marcy, because if you're going to send something very important, you'd send it at least certified mail. But anyway, it is a concerning letter because these letters have not been issued in many years, according to lawyers that we've talked to. These are letters that are designed to intimidate people who have gone to Cuba by asking them all kinds of questions about their trip. Who went on the trip? What you do? They want hour by hour. What did you bring? Exactly what you brought? How did you go? Who did you work with there? Who were these things that you brought given to? All kinds of things that they want to know. And they're really either looking for a way to fine us, and the fines can be astronomical, or just looking for a way to intimidate not only us, but other people who go to Cuba. You know, this comes in the context of the kidnapping of the indictment of Raul Castro, the beefing up of U.S. military assets in the region, including the USS Nimitz, the aircraft carrier, threats against Cuba. And it also comes in the midst of the U.S. tightening the already asphyxiating sanctions that include this oil blockade that has been so devastating to Cuba. They added, in addition to that, sanctions on companies that are working in the energy and mining sector, companies anywhere in the world, which has led to this Canadian company, Sherritt International, that it's been working in Cuba for 32 years mining nickel and cobalt, to say that it would be leaving Cuba. So put it in that context, and you see this is another way to try to scare people from going to Cuba, from spending money in Cuba, from, you know, doing what is now legal. And everything we did in Cuba was legal, but it's a scare tactic, and it really is part of cutting off every single avenue of income that the Cuban government has.
0: Yes, and just to be clear, you were delivering baby food?
1: We were delivering both equipment and medicines to the children's hospitals. So we were trying to save the lives of babies. Cuba in the past has been so proud of its low infant mortality rate. And yet that rate has doubled in the last few years because of these ferocious sanctions. So we're trying to save children, and that's what the U.S. government is going after.
0: And they want to send a message, clearly. Don't take a Code Pink trip to Cuba. Better not, but we will continue, yeah?
1: Absolutely. In fact, we've had two other trips since then, and we will continue going. So we say, don't be intimidated. Keep doing the right thing.
0: And what's so crazy is that the architect of this plan to strangle Cuba is Marco Rubio, whose family fled under Batista, the dictator was so oppressive and triggered a revolution. And now he is basically a proxy or a, what shall we say, a client of the right-wing Cuban cabal in Miami.
1: Marcy, he has never been to Cuba. And what? You've got to wonder about that right-wing Miami cabal. How many of them, they must be the ones that left a long time ago and don't have any relatives left in Cuba. Because if they did, how could they want their relatives in Cuba to be so miserable? And they're now trying to say, we want to cut off all commercial flights to Cuba, which would make it even harder for people to go visit their relatives. So these people really don't care about the Cuban people at all.
0: No, it's about building more hotels and extracting more resources. So moving on, there is a big story that I want to talk about with you, which is Section 224 of the National Defense Authorization Act. That's the military budget for next year. And embedded in this military budget is 224, which essentially fuses the U.S. and the Israeli militaries. Right, Medea?
1: Absolutely. You know, putting this in context, Marcy, you know how the American public does not want to keep giving money to the Israeli military. And this memorandum of understanding that we've had for the past 10 years, signed by Obama, I must say, is very unpopular. The $3.8 billion that we, the taxpayers, give to Israel as it carries out genocide. And so what they are trying to do is do something that's very opaque, insidious, that the American public won't see, that won't have the kind of congressional oversight that they're supposed to have now. So Israel is now saying, well, we don't really need that much money, but what we want is co-production. What we want is to work together with the U.S. military and all of these horrible things that they're both countries are developing, including all the surveillance system that blows back against us. But yes, this Section 224 is designed to really integrate the U.S. and Israeli militaries in a way that would be impossible in future years to separate unless we stop it now.
0: Exactly. And we are suggesting we're sharing an idea, and that would be to call your member of Congress. The number is 202-224-3121 and ask, you know, what's your position on Section 224? Because we assume this will go to the floor. And just to be clear, a couple of things that Section 224 entails are, one, setting up a special person within the Pentagon to oversee the coordination of development of weapons, data, technology between the U.S. and Israel. So you have a person dedicated just to that. And the co-development is with AI. It's with autonomous weapons, cyber weapons, biotech, direct energy weapons that can paralyze protesters. You know, a friend of mine said, well, Marcy, aren't we already doing this? And embedded in a report that was published by Responsible Statecraft, Ben Freeman, is a reference to two places, one in Arkansas and one in Mississippi, where the U.S. is co-developing and co-producing, I should say, weapons. So, for example, in Mississippi, it's General Atomics, partnering with an Israeli military company. I don't like to say defense, but they call themselves Rafael Defense Systems, something like that. And then again, also in Mississippi, it's RTX, that's Raytheon, partnering with an Israeli military company, the same one, to build interceptors for the Iron Dome. So the question is, isn't this just more of the same? No, it's a lot more of the same. It's much deeper because exactly we have it codified into law that the U.S. and the Israeli militaries are not only going to share and produce weaponry and technology, but share all sorts of data. So, Medea, what do we need to do?
1: We need to stop it. It's outrageous. And it's also outrageous that it's not just Republicans, but it looks like there are Democrats on the House Armed Services Committee, Adam Smith from Seattle, Washington, who is in favor of this. And we will be visiting his office this week and just saying, you know, what is going on? Why would you want to do this, even from a perspective of someone who is supposed to be safeguarding our national security? Why would you want to share all this information with any other country? And, you know, Marcy, it's also important to get the people on the right who are America first to say, what kind of America first is this, where you will be commingling U.S. military secrets with another country?
0: Medea, I'm so glad you called out Adam Smith because, yeah, this is a bipartisan attempt to basically hijack our budget to fuse the U.S. and the Israeli militaries. A House rep named Ronnie Jackson from Texas, a Republican, had initially written a bill with this language. And Adam Smith from Washington, a Democrat, and Mike Rogers, a Republican from Alabama, took this language and then folded it into the military budget for next year. So everybody, let's be clear on who Adam Smith is working for. Now, here is Casey Kennedy. Who is he? He is the co-founder of Track APAC, right? That keeps track of all the money that's going into these congressional campaigns. And he has an in-depth report on Section 224. So let's listen.
2: You need to know about a new development moving through Congress. It sounds technical, but it's a major shift in U.S. defense policy. A new section of law, Section 224 in the National Defense Authorization Act, or NDAA, incorporates the text of Rep. Ronnie Jackson's U.S.-Israel Futures Act. If passed, it would fundamentally change the way the U.S. military partners with Israel. Here's what it actually means. First, it creates a new executive agent inside the Department of Defense whose only job is U.S.-Israel defense integration across multiple domains and capabilities. That means one official dedicated to tying together both countries' military systems from missiles to cyber to drones. Second, it explicitly prioritizes the U.S.-Israel defense relationship above all other bilateral defense cooperation relationships, above NATO allies, above Japan, above every other country. Third, it guarantees Israel continuing access to the most sensitive areas of U.S. military technology. Even as a growing debate happens in Washington about whether to off-ramp Israel from U.S. military grant assistance, this law would lock in access no matter what. Here's the bottom line effect. This wouldn't just be cooperation. This would increase Israel's leverage over U.S. policymaking at America's expense. That gives Israel permanent, elevated leverage over U.S. policymaking, limiting our flexibility and other alliances, and our ability to make independent national security decisions. If this becomes law, it's not a small change. It's a lasting, foundational rewrite of U.S. defense policy, one that would be deeply harmful to the United States. Stay informed. This one matters. Get involved by joining a New Policies Congressional Action Network at anewpolicy.org/advocacy.
0: Yes, and get involved. Get on the phone. I have been on the phone and emailing my own Congress member, Salud Carbajal. I'm on the Central Coast of California. He's on the House Armed Services Committee, votes for almost every genocide bill in terms of sending weapons to Israel. And I'm making it known, look, are you for or against Section 224? How are you going to vote on this? Because we are going to publicize your vote. And in fact, Thomas Massie and Ro Khanna are introducing an amendment to strip Section 224 from the military budget. And Massie on X announced that he will be posting the roll call vote. Here, here, let's all spread that around. So now let's talk about what Israel is doing now that it has invaded, occupied, bombarded Lebanon. Of course, the strikes continue in Gaza, but in Lebanon, we're looking at, I don't know, 3,300 deaths, displacement of more than a million people, 20% of the country's population. Yeah. Medea, your thoughts on Lebanon?
1: Well, my thoughts on Lebanon are twofold. One is that what's happening to the Lebanese people is just devastating, not only in southern Lebanon, but now in southern Beirut. And the other is that Israel is doing this, one, because it wants to take over Lebanon, but also because it wants to sabotage the talks with Iran. And let's remember from the beginning, Iran said it wanted a regional peace deal, including Lebanon. That was always part of its negotiations. And now they're saying, look, Israel is doing just the opposite. And they're not going to stand for it. In fact, they're saying we're going to cut off talks, which is exactly, unfortunately, what Israel and many of its supporters in the United States want. They don't want to see an agreement with Iran, and they want to see the Israelis taking over as much as they can of Lebanon. So it's very, very disturbing. There was a post today by Donald Trump. I don't know if you saw that, saying that he talked to Israel and talked. He says he talked to Hezbollah. It's doubtful he actually talked to someone in Hezbollah. Probably talked to somebody who talks to people in Hezbollah, and says, you know, they want a deal too. Well, you know, we all want a deal. The ones who don't want a deal are the Israelis and people like Lindsey Graham and Ted Cruz and those who are from the right attacking Trump for any agreement about Israel that would mean that Iran, for example, would get its own money back, unfreezing the assets that countries like Qatar have from Iran. These are the things that the right in the U.S. is yelling about. But this is absolutely necessary because it's Iran's money and it has to come as part of a deal. So anyway, we should look at this in both the terms of what's happening to the people of Lebanon, as well as what it means for sabotaging talks that affect the entire region and the entire world.
3: Yes, and as if the outrage wasn't enormous enough, Israel is using white phosphorus in Lebanon. Listen to this.
4: What is it?
5: It is a highly combustible element, which when released into the air can burn at extremely high temperatures.
4: Military forces use it as a smokescreen. But ever since World War I, there have been calls to ban it because it creates these showers of burning phosphorus fragments that
5: can cause, on contact with the skin, very deep, often lethal burns, but also leaves a very toxic residue in the earth.
4: It's waxy, sticks to skin and clothes, keeps burning as long as it's exposed to oxygen, and can even burn through bone. It's an indiscriminate weapon.
5: Most human rights activists and experts would say that it's very, very hard to make a defense of using white phosphorus in a built-up area.
4: There have been recent reports of Israeli forces using it in residential areas in the south of Lebanon. Israel says they can't comment on the claim. And it's not the first time. Human Rights Watch verified white phosphorus used by Israeli forces in these Lebanese border villages between 2023 and 2024. Back in 2023, the U.S. said,
6: "We are concerned by the reports of the use of white phosphorus. Obviously, there is a legitimate military use for white phosphorus, but that does not include using them on civilians."
4: Reports like this go back years. Now, white phosphorus isn't covered by international conventions on chemical weapons, but it is considered an incendiary weapon, which are banned from being used in civilian areas under this convention, although Israel has not signed it.
5: It's clearly an intention to clear that area between the northern Israeli border and the Litani River.
7: Litani chayav liot hagvul hachadash shelanu ki medinat Lebanon.
5: So whenever these kind of weapons are used, either in Gaza or in Lebanon, the question remains, what is the purpose? And whether the purpose is, by their use, notwithstanding the legal issues, if the intention is to clear that area and terrify people into leaving permanently.
3: So the question I have, Medea, what do you think? Do you think there might be another genocide case brought against Israel for its assault on Lebanon?
1: Israel is doing in Lebanon exactly what it did in Gaza. And it's doing it because it got away with Gaza. And it's just unbelievable what Israel can get away with. And the world stands by and lets it happen. And of course, in the case of the U.S., It continues to support the Israeli military. And that's why it's so important to be focusing on Rashida Tlaib's legislation that says that the U.S. does not cannot be working with Israel in this war on Lebanon. And that's going to come up for a vote in the House. And it's very important that we get more support for that, because with the eyes on Iran, or more so on domestic elections and things that are going on here, there's very little attention being paid to all of the destruction, the entire blowing up of cities along the southern part of Lebanon, historic sites in Lebanon, and now southern Beirut. It's horrific.
3: It is. It's a war crime. It's a medical crime, which reminds me just to invite everybody to check out CodePink.org. We have a campaign demanding that the American Medical Association speak up, break the silence on Israel's medical atrocities, its torture of doctors and medical workers. Now, if you criticize Israel, Medea, you might not be allowed into the UK. Cenk Uygur and our friend Hassan Piker are both experiencing a ban. Check this out.
8: Not to criticize Western governments. We're allowed to criticize our own government. We're allowed to criticize anything we like, except the government of Israel. If you don't think that's insane, there's something wrong with you. You're not getting it. Hi, guys. I just got banned from the United Kingdom. Not joking. I'm not exaggerating. I just got back from the airport, and I was going to get on a flight to go to London. And they said, "I'm sorry, sir, there's a problem." I said, "What's the problem?" They said, "You've been banned from the United Kingdom." So that just happened. This is what I was going to the airport in. They said that the British government has rejected my visa. They did not give an explanation at that time, but we now have the explanation. It was in an article in Times of London, as butchered as that article was. And I'll explain to you why they say that they're banning me and why I'm apparently a danger to the public order. I didn't know I had that kind of power. That's interesting. I walk into the public and people go nuts, apparently. And what horrific criticism of the British government did I have? They said, "Oh, no, you didn't criticize the British government." You'll never guess which government's criticism got me banned from the United Kingdom. You'll never guess it. I mean, you could take days trying to guess. Is it Iceland? Is it Paraguay? Is it Turkmenistan? Oh, gosh. Is it America? Is it Russia? Is it the UK? No. Oh, you guys already figured it out? That it's Israel? Yes. I know it's shocking, but you are correct.
9: YouTube pundit Cenk Uygur banned from entering the UK? Yeah. Okay. Well, I didn't want to talk about it, but my visa has also been revoked. We just found out. Yes, I will not be going as it stands currently. I don't believe that I'll be able to go to the United Kingdom this upcoming week. I was supposed to do something with Yanis Varoufakis, do something with Zach Polanski, do something with Jeremy Corbyn, do something at the Oxford Union. And now the Labour government has revoked our visas. Dear Hassan Dawan Piker, your UK ETA has been canceled. This means you cannot travel to the UK without a visa. This is because your presence in the UK is not considered to be conducive to the public good. You cannot appeal this decision. Apply for a visa. If you still want to travel to the UK, you need to apply for a visa so we can consider your circumstances in more detail.
3: Wild, isn't it, Medea?
1: Absolutely. It's really just unbelievable. I mean, we have seen in the US the denial of visas to people coming in here who are pro-Palestinian. And of course, we've seen a lot of crackdowns on pro-Palestine activists in the United States, as well as Palestinian students who are here. But to not allow people into the UK who are going there to speak at Oxford Union, as well as other events that they had planned, and these are people who have millions of followers in the United States, is just atrocious. But let's recognize that the UK, like in the US, have been atrocious during this whole genocide period, giving all kinds of support and diplomatic cover to Israel, and then cracking down at their own nonviolent, courageous activists in the group Palestine Action. And then the people who supported Palestine Action by standing there with a sign, just standing with the sign saying, I support genocide. I oppose genocide. I support Palestine Action. About 3,000 of them, 3,000, Marcy, have been arrested. So it's outrageous what these, quote, Western democracies are doing to try to crush free speech.
3: Exactly. And the amount of censorship, the hammer that comes down is commensurate with the threat that they feel from the world's watching, witnessing this genocide. You know, you can't tell people to unsee what they've seen. That's what they're trying to do. Back in this country, we have a brutal crackdown on those who are protesting the ICE detention centers. There are hunger strikes nationwide. Coordinated protests and strikes have expanded across several states. We're talking about New Jersey, New Mexico, California, and Texas, with detainees going on a hunger strike and demanding better medical care. Better, how about some medical care, access to clean drinking water, decent food, something they can eat. Let's go to New Jersey and listen to what's happening there and what Senator Andy Kim discovered.
10: Smells absolutely horrible out here most days.
11: What's visible outside of Newark's immigrant detention center is the protesters. But what's not visible is the stench.
10: There's an animal waste facility nearby, as well as an energy transfer plant. Newark Airport's right over there, as well as the turnpike. The area is known as a toxic corridor in Newark, but that's just outside the facility.
11: But what you also can't see is what's happening inside Delaney Hall that's driving people to the streets and to hunger and labor strikes. DHS Secretary Mullen dismissed the hunger strike at a cabinet meeting Wednesday, saying detainees just wanted their, quote, ethnic right food. But families and advocates on the ground say that that's not what this is about. 1 year ago, detainees protested over similar conditions they're protesting today.
12: Food containing worms are in a state of decay. If you're sick, you have to submit a request that takes 2 weeks to be answered, or you never get a response at all.
11: What has changed is who's paying attention, not just local New Jersey electeds. Last year, only one New York congressperson came out here, Yvette Clark. And yesterday, multiple New York officials made the trip to New Jersey. Some of them, like Adriana Espiat and Dan Goldman, are up for re-election. Families hope the public pressure will keep working. Because today, loved ones and advocates say the immigration officials used tear gas and force on hunger strikers inside. DHS said that staff responded to a fight involving detainees. But supporters fear this is a sign of just how much this has all escalated.
3: Yes, and Senator Andy Kim, along with another senator from New Jersey, was visiting that detention center. Let's hear what he had to say.
13: Got out from Delaney Hall. I was in there with Congressman Menendez. We went in because we heard of the complaints, the people protesting, hundreds of them talking about the inhumane treatment that they're getting. We talked with dozens, if not 100 or more, of the detainees. Often they were talking about the poor food that they're getting, really disgusting food, that they're not getting the medical treatment that they need and deserve. I talked with a pregnant woman that was not getting the care that she needed. I talked with an 18-year-old high school senior who should be at a school, not in this facility there. This place needs to shut down, and these people need to be able to get out, be back with their families. They are not even being given the time in court. If this administration is so convinced that these are people that are dangerous, give them time in court. I mean, this is a farce of a situation. It is not reflective of our Constitution, of our laws, of how people, anybody in this country, should be treated. So that is why I was here with Congressman Menendez. We're going to continue to fight for their rights, fight for their treatment, and make sure that we can do everything we can to restore our country's rule of law and our belief in our values in immigration.
3: So for resources on challenging ICE and those horrific detention centers, please do check out our Code Pink Toolkit. ICE has no place in our neighborhoods, where you will find information on Know your rights. Build community defense network. Take direct action against deportation policies. Shift the narrative and expose ICE's brutality. Take action with Code Pink. And remember, you're not alone. You can share your story with us. And also, let's remind everybody that ICE and Israel are intertwined, right? ICE agents have been trained in Israel. ICE has a headquarters in Israel, and they share all sorts of data and software. So with that, Medea, any final words on Empire on the Rocks for people who might be interested in getting involved?
1: Well, now is certainly the time to get involved. We are approaching the summertime. We're trying to get people excited about doing camps this summer, peace and love camps, where we come together and we talk about these issues. We talk about the proposed $1.5 trillion Pentagon budget. What are we going to do to stop it? What are the real needs of our communities? So stay in touch with Code Pink, get involved, and let's fight this crazy government that we have now, both on our foreign policy and our domestic. The people of this country and the world deserve something very different.
3: We certainly do. And I also want to invite everybody to join us for our summer series. It's Monday, June 15th through Thursday, June 18th, Challenging Zionism in Our Schools. I'm a retired English and government teacher. We have a terrific lineup. Amaya Gelman, the author of a new book, The ADL and the Racial State, will be joining us. Adam Sanchez from Rethinking Schools, fantastic magazine. We have Dr. Maha Nassar. She's got a lesson on From the River to the Sea as a liberatory slogan. We'll hear from a teacher who's been organizing with Students for Justice in Palestine at her local high school campus. And Dr. Lupe Carrasco Cardona will share a lesson on Edward Said. And we will listen to Colette Kavanaugh, the education director from the American Arab Anti-Discrimination Committee. It's going to be a fantastic series. Check it out. You can sign up at codepink.org/workshop26. codepink.org/workshop26. And with that, I just want to thank you for joining us on Empire on the Rocks, a segment of Code Pink Radio. I'm Marcy Winograd with Medea Benjamin.

0: I'm Marcy Winograd. Welcome to Code Pink Radio. Our guests on this segment are Terry Madsen and Aaron Kirschenbaum. Terry is a writer, activist, and podcast co-host and producer of WTF is Going On in Latin America and the Caribbean. Aaron is Code Pink's War is Not Green campaigner and East Coast regional organizer. Together, Terry and Aaron co-authored an article, A Break from COP, or COP, Conference of the Parties. In Colombia, a new climate front emerges. Yay! A ray of sunshine. So this, as I understand it, this conference focused on gathering, it was a gathering that took shape in April on Colombia's Caribbean coast, where representatives from 59 countries convened for what organizers call the first ever international conference dedicated not to debating whether fossil fuels should be phased out, but how to actually do it. So let's start with you, Terry. Why this conference now, and how do the countries that participated intend to transition off fossil fuels?
1: Well, first, I just want to say, Marcy, that this article was a product of a terrific interview that Aaron provided for What the F is Going On in Latin America and the Caribbean. So just a shout out to Aaron for his knowledge, expertise, and co-authorship. So, the Santa Marta conference was inspired by Gustavo Petro, the president of Colombia and the Netherlands, after the COP summit in Brazil. And in that summit, ironically, one of the things that people complained about was that the infrastructure required to host that conference contributed to deforestation. So you're looking at trying to save the planet and you're destroying the forest in order to hold your meeting. And there was no mention of fossil fuels. And in fact, at that summit, I think, Aaron, about 1 in 25 attendees represented the fossil fuel industry. And then fossil fuels didn't even impact the final declaration of the summit. So, you know, with those frustrations in mind for this particular COP, but it's been a 30-year process of really not breaking that fossil fuel paradigm. And that is why Colombia and Netherlands called for this summit in Santa Marta, a summit of the willing people, those nations that wanted to sit down and not just debate, but actually start creating a process that would allow countries to start building change. That was totally voluntary and not a whole lot of structural decisions came out of that, but of that Santa Marta conference. But it was the beginning of a process of countries that actually want to find a way to make change. There's going to be another follow-up conference in Tupelo in 2007, and that will be co-hosted by Ireland. So they are building a roadmap and with some great success. And then, of course, and I think one of the things you wanted to talk about was the parallel conference, the People's Summit as well. But
0: yes, and we'll get to that. First, yeah. I want to ask Aaron about how this conference in Colombia differed from the Conference of the Parties in the sense of the military missions as a consideration, as a driver of the climate crisis.
2: Militarism was something that was primarily brought up from the people and from civil society organizations itself. I think when you're dealing with hundreds of organizations and people from around the world, especially during a period of time in the lead up to the conference where the U.S. and Israel have been waging an ecocidal war on Iran for fossil fuels and continued extraction of resources in West Asia. It's not only is it unavoidable to talk about the financial destabilization of oil and a fossil fuel economy, but also the pure horrific impact when we see black smoke and black and oil rain coming down from U.S. bombing of oil refineries. And so this is something that, of course, countries and peoples from the global south have known for decades because they've been on the front line of extraction coups, mass murder led by CIA programs for decades. But within the conference itself, I think the best way is sort of to see, I think, some of the results of where it was addressed and where it wasn't from the outsiders, from some of the written reports from the hosts and the Colombian governments and some of the synthesis papers, especially from all the civil society contributions. And a lot of those documents do address militarism, particularly from the Women and Gender Diversities Caucuses, Afro-descendants, sort of in the civil society and NGO or social movements and NGO spheres, but not entirely. You had host leads like Gustavo Petro making sort of statements around capitalism's role in the fossil fuel economy and mentioning militarism and imperialism. But at the same time, we didn't get a whole lot from the official conference side of things when it came to what was mentioned in the outcomes summary from Colombia and the Netherlands, and whether that has to do with some of the high-level segment where the countries were coming together to discuss more versus the interpretation of from the host countries isn't quite clear. But I would say that the majority of discussion from militarism and imperialism happened very clearly within the parallel people's summit and less so in an official outcome-based context in the official conference itself.
0: Thank you for that summation, Aaron. And of course, those who weren't there, representatives from the United States, from Israel that's waging this war with the United States on Iran.
2: They also were not invited.
0: They were not
1: invited.
2: Yes.

0: makes sense, right? I guess.
1: Yeah. But a lot of global north countries did not attend. France did.
2: Yeah. The declaration, who admitted to a certain extent around binding summits, were invited. The U.S., of course, also pulled out of the Paris Agreement to begin with, so it never had an official COP in Billum to begin with.
0: Thank you for reminding us of that. So, Terry, you and Aaron write, quote, for more than 30 years, COP, Conference of the Parties, summits have been the central arena for global climate negotiations. But critics argue the process has become structurally incapable of delivering meaningful change. Why? What's with the why is it incapable?
1: Because it's laden with fossil fuel industry representatives.
0: Okay.
1: I mean, principle. But, you know, of intertwining, you know, imperialism, all of those things. And I would also throw in finance. It's you have global North countries representing certain economic needs, and those needs rely on extractivism from the global South. This is nothing new. This is centuries old. And I think, you know, specifically in Latin America, we're seeing you know, reintroduction, a recolonization of the global South and the hemisphere of the Americas. And I think you could argue that for Africa as well, although in many cases never ended. And so how do you break these structures that control people's paradigm economies when they go into these summits? They're representing their interests, and their interests are not the same as people who are on the front lines or in vulnerable communities. People, you know, and feminist organizations and, you know, communities and all of these frontline communities, they are at the whim of this global North structure. And so that is what has to change. And that is what was clearly argued in the People's Summit, the side summit, that these global structures are what have to change. You know, and it keeps getting discussed as well, you know, to transition off of fossil fuels and onto renewables. Well, you know, a country is based on extractionism, and those profits are basically seen, you know, north, specifically the resources in the north. And how do you finance the two green energy? You take out a loan?
0: You know, the North is that the Conference of the Parties at one time, the Global North did say that we're going to dedicate a certain amount of money to the transition in the Global South, but that did not materialize. I want to stay with this.
1: When he was president of Ecuador, he proposed leaving the oil in the ground, and he set up a global trust fund for people to pay into that to offset, you know, the oil revenue, and put that money into a trust to be used to keep the oil in the ground. Well, you know, any significant money participated in that. So these ideas have been there, but the will has not.
0: Right. Now, Aaron, you mentioned in the article this relationship between extraction and debt. And I'd appreciate if you would go into that a little bit for our listeners. Like, it mean when you have a country that relies on extraction, but then has to pay off the debt, and that furthers the cycle.
2: When you're constantly trying to stabilize your economy and to pay back the debt, it means that you can't transition into any renewable energy sources to begin with. And so it's a vicious cycle that, of course, has been created from the outset by U.S. imperialism and intervention. And one of the main pieces of the People's Declaration was around the cancellation of debt and a number of other mechanisms in order to actually allow countries to be able to be freed from one-sided extractive relationships.
0: So to be free from extraction, we need to be free from debt. And that's some of the goals. Marcy Winograd.
1: Can I just add something? Because what happens when you take on this debt is that to get yourself out of it, it often leads to even greater extraction. And that then also, how do you transition to renewables when you're going to most likely need foreign investment and debt?
2: Yeah.
1: And then that's has a big thing to do with the cancellation of debt to free people, nations up to

0: campaigner, you know well how the global South suffers disproportionately from the North's consumption. At the end of this conference in Colombia, what was decided on how to free the global South from this continuous cycle of pollution and extraction imposed by the global North with our gratuitous consumption?
1: The outcomes of the official conference had a few different streams. There was not a fossil fuel treaty included in the final outcome. Again, hopefully that's something that makes its way into Tuvalu. But there were, the next conference in 2027 was announced to Tuvalu, and Ireland are co-hosting it. Each country will also be creating various national and regional roadmaps. This will be connected to the UN Triple C process. This was something that it's an interesting dynamic because on one hand, this very clearly emerged out of roadblocks from how COP exists, the consensus-based models, everything that Terry was talking about before. But on the other hand, the hosts were still making an effort to integrate this and have some sort of relationship with COP at the same time. And so there were a few other roadmaps. They've put out a bit of an outcome statement on some of these commitments that countries are going to be making. But this wasn't a negotiation-based summit or conference. It was a discussion with the intent on creating roadmaps and creating a direction for the future processes within this new mechanism and creating mechanisms for that.
0: What would happen if they just stopped paying the debt? Silence.
1: Right. I mean,
2: well, they default.
1: Yeah.
2: Yeah. We've seen in Venezuela what happens to oil when you default.
0: You know, companies would come in and seize these assets, I guess.
2: Yeah. They take the oil and the ground and the infrastructure as, you know, assets against the debt.
1: Right.
0: So let's talk about the People Summit. You've mentioned it a few times that there were these parallel conferences or summits underway. Aaron, Terry, whoever wants to go first, what was this all about, the People Summit?
1: The People's Declaration for a Rapid, Equitable, and Just Transition for a Fossil-Free Future. It included 15 principles for a just transition, as well as four different demands. And this was, I think, where the symptoms, the realities, and the solutions were the most clearly stated. It opens up with the understanding of U.S.-Israeli ecocide at the forefront of our current world and U.S. imperialism as the driving mechanism for the enforcement of the fossil fuel industry.
0: Let me just clarify. So there were these two conferences, summits, whatever you call them, underway in Colombia. One was this conference to transition. The other was the People Summit, but they were not competing, correct? They were working together in the end.
2: So, you know, Marcy, the People Summit had over 900 civil society and organizations and movements participating. It was quite large, as Aaron said.
0: Thank you. Yeah. Yes. Now, what about AI? Was there any discussion at either the transition conference in Colombia or the People Summit about AI? It's a big topic, obviously, in the United States, where these data centers are just hoarding water to cool their machinery and burning fossil fuels and expanding and hoarding land and so forth. What was talked about in terms of AI?
1: Well, I will read a quote from the People's Declaration where this is directly mentioned. This was under Principle 4, Efficiency, Sufficiency, Sovereignty, and Responsible Use, which states, a just transition cannot simply replace a fossil fuel system with another extractivist model that continues to fuel the excessive consumption of elites, corporations, data centers, and AI. Instead, it mandates a radical shift toward a new paradigm that is not just efficient use of energy and material sufficiency and responsible use, which means curbing excessive consumption, especially in the industrial and commercial sectors and among the elites, prioritizing human well-being within planetary boundaries over capital accumulation. So much of it also just goes back to indigenous peoples and violations of indigenous peoples' lands, especially their uranium mining across the so-called U.S. on indigenous lands has been extremely damaging. The data centers being built on indigenous land as well. And so whenever I think we're talking about environmental sacrifice, zones that are created through militarization.

0: or data centers, which are products of war, you can't get around what is at the core of that, which I think was what the People's Summit itself was responding to.
1: Thank you. So we need to wrap it up. Terry, any final thoughts about the conference or the People's Summit?
2: Well, I think both were very important and inspiring. It's the first that we've seen a break from this COP structure. And so how successful it was, we'll see how things move forward. There is, as Aaron mentioned, there's a 2027 follow-up conference in Tuvalu, co-sponsored by Ireland. So it's a start, but it's an inspiring start. And it's kind of, oh, we can break this structure that has not worked for 30 years and try something new.
1: Thank you, Terry. Now, Aaron, what message do you have for our allies in the climate movement? And how can people get more involved in Code Pink's War Is Not Green campaign?
0: I'll position this specifically to U.S. allies in the climate movement, because we are in the belly of the beast that is the home to the largest institutional polluter in the world, which is the U.S. military. I would say read the People's Declaration. Listen to the people's organizations from around the world that came together to produce an extremely detailed declaration and assessment of our current conditions that correctly understands that we cannot replicate extractive models, false solutions, that U.S. militarism and imperialism is at the core of our current fossil fuel system and capitalism that underlines and drives all of it. And these are people at the front lines of both U.S. militarism and environmental destruction, which is synonymous around the world. And so this is something that I think needs to be internalized in our own organizing. I think in addition to coming up with very concrete short-term solutions, it's also about building a united front and a united movement that recognizes this, because so many places around the world, we don't talk about the climate movement or the anti-war movement. It's a movement for survival and for sovereignty, which is environmental justice and is a people-centered system. And so people can get involved with this work. We're trying to do this work of bringing together the environmental and anti-war movements, bringing together all movements into a common front for liberation, peace through sovereignty and internationalism, and understanding that our united front is militarism and the war machine. So people can go to codepink.org/wing, W-I-N-G, to learn more. We're doing a lot of different work in a lot of different places, and I'm really looking forward to everything that's coming up.
1: Thank you so much, Aaron Kirschenbaum, who is the coordinator of Code Pink's War Is Not Green campaign, and Terry Matson, who co-produces and co-hosts WTF is going on in Latin America and the Caribbean. Great to be with both of you, and thank you so much for that report. Peace and climate justice.

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1: You're listening to Tectonic, a production of WFMU in Jersey City, New Jersey. Tectonic covers our shift to a digital future, exploring technology, how it affects us, and what we can do about it. And now, today's episode. Hey, everybody. Welcome to another episode of Tectonic. My name is Mark Hurst. I'll be your host for the next hour. Thanks for joining. I've got a really interesting and thoughtful interview to share with you today. We're going to be speaking with Ben Recht, who has written a book called The Irrational Decision: How We Gave Computers the Power to Choose for Us. It's published by Princeton University Press. I really enjoyed this book, got a lot out of it. I need to tell you at the outset that Ben Recht is a computer science professor. He teaches at the University of California at Berkeley. And with that knowledge, I think you'll agree with me that it's a little unusual to learn that in his book, Ben Recht, the computer science professor, is telling us about the limits of computation and the limits of rationality. And that gets to the title of the book, The Irrational Decision. I'll say that he's not saying that he's against computation. He's showing actually the promise of computation and the strength of things like algorithms and rationality, but he positions them correctly within a somewhat narrow band. He talks about a sweet spot. Within this limited context, things like computation and algorithms can be helpful. They can be effective. But outside of this, we are making the wrong decision if we try to apply those things, to apply computation. For example, many of the most important areas or aspects of life are not computable. You know, the virtues and emotions and important things like love and truth and things, those are not computable. And so he goes into some detail building out that argument, which is very persuasive. But I'd say that this book is important and it's worth reading, especially at a moment when we are being told every day that computers and algorithms and AI are this magic sauce that we can just layer on everything, and it's going to make everything better, and we're going to enter into this fantasy land of computation. And Recht is saying, no, that's not the case. Computation is good for this, but it's not good for all those other things. So, in short, this was a refreshing read, and as I said, really interesting interview. I think you'll see I really enjoyed speaking with Ben. If you would like links to the book and some other resources, you can find them on the Tectonic website, which is at tectonic.fm, T-E-C-H, tonic.fm, and just click the link for the Ben Recht episode. Let's go ahead now and listen to my interview with Ben Recht here on Tectonic. Ben Recht, welcome to Tectonic.
2: Thanks for having me.
1: I enjoyed reading your new book, The Irrational Decision: How We Gave Computers the Power to Choose for Us. It's published by Princeton University Press. This book, as the title suggests, is about rationality and computers. And it also gets into where humans are actually superior to computers, which we'll get to. But why don't we start with rationality? Algorithms seem to be everywhere these days, always trying to optimize how society operates in one way or another. But you write that this hyper-rational approach doesn't always work. You say that there's a sweet spot where algorithms work well, but outside of that sweet spot, they make less sense.
2: Yeah, that's absolutely right. And that's the main takeaway, that every algorithm has its place where it's perfect, and whether or not that place is a reflection of actual reality is not always the case.
1: What's an example of an algorithm that's running now or maybe ran in the past and either was spot on in the sweet spot or wasn't?
2: The book is a historical book. It was like kind of invented before we even knew had this discipline of algorithms at all. What's fascinating is so much of the development of the computer itself was to build machines that could make decisions. And they were supposed to make decisions in this rational way. So most of the early algorithms were supposed to be mimicking what people do or what a very rational, objective person would do. So, for example, how could you pick the optimal diet? You know, and it seems like it should be straightforward. You just have to eat all the right nutrients up to the recommended allowances and minimize the cost. But then when you try to actually apply that, which people figured out how to solve with computers, you would find that it would just recommend a diet of beans and flour and nothing else. And that would certainly be a minimum cost, but it wouldn't really be much to live on. So it's this curious thing where optimal really requires you to live in a very small, controlled world with no nuance. And that's really where optimization algorithms seem to be best. And when you apply optimization algorithms outside of those contexts, you end up collapsing things into the idealization of the algorithm itself. And that's the danger when we turn it back on ourselves.
1: And I think this is a very timely moment for this message because, as I said, algorithms are popping up everywhere. And layered onto that is this attitude that is, I don't know, that we're encouraged or expected to adopt that, oh, if the machine said it, it must be right. Or right. We need to be respectful of whatever the platforms are telling us because some insanely complicated algorithm came up with this and it's got to be much more intelligent than our puny brains could manage.
2: That's right. I think that it's fun to trace the origin of the algorithms themselves, which were developed before we had any computers. And then, as we all know, computers got faster, much faster than we got smarter. And so over the course of, 1950 to 2026, we went from these big warehouse mammoth machines that are like today less intelligent than your coffee maker and to absolute unfathomable supercomputers that fit in our pockets. And I think that turn that happened so rapidly, culturally, it's been a bit of a shock that we still haven't fully absorbed.
1: I appreciated throughout the book that you're naming names of people who you disagree with or people who maybe take a slightly different approach. You write near the beginning of the book, Steven Pinker and Nate Silver both claim we should strive for more mathematical rationality. I will present the case for why the future really needs less. We should use the tools of mathematical rationality only sometimes in the sweet spot where they do make very good decisions. But the rest of the time, we need a human touch because some decisions can't be reduced to numerical calculations. I found that so refreshing, Ben, that of all people, a computer science professor from Cal Berkeley would come out and say, we don't need more algorithms, more optimization. In many cases, we need less.
2: Yeah, that's right. Especially when we turn it back on our own lives. Like you can imagine having a lot of rational decisions when you're just trying to find the shortest path from your house to your office, with Google Maps. Maybe that's okay. It's just going to be, there's a clear idea of what a shortest path is. But if you're trying to figure out instead, like what's the optimal way to climb the ladder at work, that doesn't make any sense. That's not a mathematical thing. And so much of what modern people who espouse rationality like to tell us is we should be thinking more like computers and less like people. Going with your gut is irrational, no matter what. And I think I do think we need less of that.
1: As I mentioned, you're a computer science professor at Cal Berkeley. And so, like I said, I find it interesting that right off the bat in chapter one, you're pointing out the limits of computation of your own field. And I wanted to ask, do you feel like an outlier in your field? I mean, it seems like most of what we hear from the tech industry these days is how amazing and all-encompassing this stuff is.
2: Yeah. I have two answers to that. So first of all, I am at the University of California, Berkeley, where we are known for developing a lot of advanced technology. We're known for, we have lots of Nobel Prize winners and very talented computer scientists and have launched all these companies. But, you know, everybody, I think most of the time when you say UC Berkeley, people don't think that. They think of protests and naked people on Telegraph Avenue. So there's that balance. I feel like I fit in. You know, you just split the difference here. And then I end up in the middle. So I think in that sense, I don't think I'm an outlier at Berkeley per se, because we have, you know, we accommodate a very eclectic and somewhat diverse group of people here. In computer science, it's tricky. I think I have a lot of colleagues who care about this, who would like to imagine a different future for the computer. The computer is everywhere, right? Computing is part of everything we do. And it would be nice if we could present a positive vision, of one of balance. It's tricky because, as you said, the dominant narrative that comes from industry is quite dystopian and has gotten more dystopian over the past decade. And I'm not sure why they can't pull themselves out of it. But when their main selling point is that their technology is too dangerous, and moreover, it will end all work, and it will make humans obsolete, we have to worry about where that ideology comes from. And I think it's very important to say those people don't speak for everyone.
1: All right, let's get into some more applications of this more sensible approach that you're providing us in this book. In chapter 2, you write about, among other things, how to make good predictions about the future. And your conclusion is that effective predictions involve optimizing what's already present rather than inventing what doesn't exist. And I'll give an example. Those of us of a certain age grew up watching the Jetsons, and the classic prediction about the future from the Jetsons is the flying car. And yet here we are in the 2020s, and except for a couple of weird startups out there, there are no flying cars. On the other hand, another aspect of the Jetsons was video calls. You and I right now are on a video call, and that's a very common technology. I hadn't thought of it this way before I read your book, Ben, that the difference there is that video calls were just an optimization of what was already present, which was a national or global telecommunications network for which we had plugged in telephones, and we just optimized that, and now we have video calls. Whereas flying cars really didn't have anything on the ground back then to optimize up into flying cars today. So I thought that was a really clever analysis of how to make good predictions.
2: And it's funny because I'm not ruling out the impossibility of making those flying cars, right? I think it's interesting to just kind of pull out the things that people have been saying for a long time to try to understand why do some things come true and why do some things not come true. Another one which I brought up, which is I think very relevant today, is the idea of the super intelligent artificial intelligence that will become sentient through the computer itself. That idea has been around for a very long time. And obviously, you can't open up any newspaper. We're still talking about it. And the algorithms aren't that different. The computers are much faster. And they have a lot more memory and storage. So we're taking the same ideas and putting them on bigger and bigger machines. But it's interesting. So like there's always this tension between what we'd like to envision in the future and what we can actually make happen.
1: Let's talk about that sentience fantasy. If we jump ahead to chapter 5, you give a very readable history of machine learning from the very beginnings of artificial intelligence, actually even before that, to the birth of the digital age itself, as you're talking about Norbert Wiener and Claude Shannon. But you do get to AI, and I liked this phrase. You write, artificial intelligence has always been plagued by arrogance, hyperbole, and myopia.
2: True, though.
1: It is true, unfortunately. And within that history, you describe linear algebra, which if listeners can just imagine what goes on in a spreadsheet, you know, rows and columns and dealing with numbers in the cells, that's essentially what linear algebra is. And that's the underpinnings of artificial intelligence, at least the large language models and the predictive machine learning models that we're hearing so much about these days. And I kept waiting, Ben, when you describe the rows and columns of numbers, to see where sentience would magically take place. And amazingly, I never saw any sentience, no matter how big the spreadsheet was going to get.
2: And the thing that's funny, though, I'll say this, Mark, as soon as that spreadsheet becomes, you know, larger than we can imagine, surprising things will happen. I don't think we could deny the fact that that machine learning does really wild things. And the text-based machines are incredible in terms of what they can do. I think we should, you know, I think this is technology that I would never have guessed would be able to do the sorts of things it does in terms of, you know, the current way that they write software, the way that they can summarize texts, the way that they can search the internet and return something back to you in English. They give you the search results with a description in English, and it's not always right, but it's right a lot of the time. And it's super interesting to me about how these kinds of simple associations between what word follows the previous word, when you put enough words together, all the words ever written, all the code ever written, and you throw all that together and put that into a spreadsheet. I mean, it's very interesting what ends up coming out of that.
1: Yeah, if I could just reword what you just said, Ben,
2: sure.
1: with respect. If we can plagiarize everything that was ever written, and if we can build a network of data centers that are sucking down the water table in dry communities all over the country and in vulnerable communities around the world, and if we can push up electricity prices and pollute the air, then we can make some amazing word predictions. I mean, this, I think, is right in line with the points you're making in this book, that it's undeniable that what the tech industry has created in terms of these AI models is an amazing technological achievement. You know, just as an example of where mathematical rationality can get us, you have to stand back and say, man, a lot of work went into this, a lot of clever construction of the algorithms and neural nets and back propagation and all of the different approaches they've used over the years. This is very clever. Let's give them a golf clap. But is it worth polluting communities around the world and plagiarizing and the writers ripping off independent artists and everything that goes into this in order that we can have a summary of a PDF in plain language? You write at one point about the importance of values. And I think that question of values is never far away. Whenever I read about AI, it always comes back to me. Is this in line with the values we aspire to as a society or not?
2: I mean, that's the question. I mean, that's always has to be the question. So let me give you an example. Google certainly looked at almost every book in existence, and you could index them in search. And so I could type a passage that I didn't know where it was from, and it would surface to me which book that was. And this, you know, this is old Google, not current stuff. You know, this is the old thing. But they did look at every book in existence, and there was a whole Google Books project around it. But they decided at the time that it was a tricky issue with intellectual property for whether or not they would make those books public, and they didn't. So they tried to, at least, maybe you could say they were just afraid of their lawyers, but I think that we can be generous here and say they grappled with the pros and cons here, decided on a compromise. So they were certainly looking at things in a way that maybe stretched the limits of what we might consider to be fair use. I think that is true at the time. It was stretching the limits of what we consider fair use. But on the other hand, they made something incredibly useful. And I think pushing that boundary was a conversation worth having. But as you point out, and I think rightfully so, Anthropic purchased and destroyed millions of books. And they're quite upfront about the fact that they wouldn't, I mean, they just lost a lawsuit, so they're going to have to pay people some money. And because they have so much money, it's almost like they're getting off scot-free. The company was built on a huge investment from Sam Bankman-Fried's FTX fund. You know, so it's kind of there's so many ways in which Anthropic is built on theft. And is that something we're okay with. I would argue that there are ways to build those language models without these massive data centers. And it's purely an industrial myopia that is kind of chasing this scale at all costs and not let's think about a way to do this in an environmentally friendly way.
1: That's
2: so
1: right.
2: They're all choices. And I think one of the questions that I keep coming back to is why are they so, why is that kind of capital power so powerful these days in a way that you can't contest it? Maybe one thing I will say, and I think it's amazing, and it's something I'm still trying to figure out, is the grassroots anger about data centers has been something I still haven't processed. It's impressive. It is not like super online lefty people. I saw an amazing video of a town hall in Utah with, I'm sure, a lot of people who would be voting, maybe not voting in a way that you would associate with your common protester. And it was just fascinating. And I'm hopeful that these kinds of questions about values will be addressed and will be that some kind of articulation of what lots of people want can be reflected in that technology as it moves forward.
1: Yeah, and I appreciated throughout this book, you're drawing that distinction between values and what the technology can do.
2: Yeah.
1: I mean, to me, that was the recurring theme that I was just in sync with the whole way. Like, yes, of all people, a computer science professor is the best person to walk us through the history and the interior architecture of these systems to say, here's this impressive technology and where it came from and how it works and what it can do. And here are the limits of that approach. And here's the vast terrain outside those limits of human experience and meaning and values and quality. You get into this explicitly throughout the book. I mean, more near the end, but I appreciated that you're drawing that distinction. I just want to say one thing about that Google example. You talked about the old Google Books project, and this was, I'll say, it was probably in the transition time when Google was trying to decide just how evil it wanted to be. And as you say, at the time, they came up with a compromise. Of course, these days, Google is just, you know, optimized for evil. That should be their new slogan. But what comes to mind when you've got an organization that has digitized all these books and they know they have the capacity to do some really rotten things with that data, or they can do good things, which path do we want to choose? That makes me think of Brewster Kahle's Internet Archive that's also based there in the Bay Area, because part of the Internet Archive has been digitizing thousands, I don't know how many thousands of books, most of them out of print. And the innovation that Brewster and his team have put together is not an innovation of how do we now use this as plagiarized material to put it in a blender and then sell it back to people, you know, like that gross thing. They didn't do that. They said, how can we make these books available to the general public within the law? And I know there was a recent lawsuit, so there's, you know, maybe that's a little squishy, but for the most part, I think the Internet Archive has worked on ways to make that knowledge available to the public, to serve the public. It's like they were working on the policy level rather than on some sort of financialization model. And that makes all the difference. You know, Google could have gone in that direction, but instead they chose to go for the scale at any cost, you know, data centers, AI models and everything that all the other toxic companies are doing.
2: Yeah. I think the hard part here is that there's always going to be a modicum of trade-offs in what we end up doing and what we choose to do. I will say that the law is always squishy, and that's part of what the law is. It has to be organic. It has to be a reflection of where we are currently while respecting precedent. But what that means is not like you cannot write a computer algorithm to do law review. It's just not possible. It's always about a reflection of values and interpretation.
1: Don't tell that to the bros in the legal tech field that all have startups saying our algorithm does law review.
2: Right. No, I agree with that. But I kind of wanted to point out like that this is one of the trickier parts of the intellectual property law is such a tricky part of this current conversation, because we all feel like, you know, the way that companies like OpenAI and Anthropic approach this problem, and Google as well, of memorizing a lot of text against all sorts of agreements, all sorts of intellectual property law. We all agree that that's, well, not all of us, but I think many of us agree that that's not ideal and should be chastised and really is building a technology on a lot of theft. On the other hand, a lot of people who sit on intellectual property for a really long time aren't great actors either. Keeping things out of the public domain for no good reason to support, you know, the two generations later of heirs of some creator isn't actually helping society either, you could argue. So it's always, there's always been a tension in tech about intellectual property. And I think that's the thing. We have to make a decision about where we want to sit on that.
1: Reminds me of these startups over the last 10, 15 years who all came out and said, we're disrupting the fill-in-the-blank industry. You know how that industry, you know, doesn't give you everything you want? Well, we're going to disrupt it. And what they ended up doing is replacing it and making something even worse.
2: Yeah. That's right. I would say Uber is a great example.
1: I was thinking Uber.
2: Uber is a great example. I think Uber is a bum deal for its drivers. I think it's a bum deal for people who pay for it. Certainly, there are some aspects that are more convenient than, especially if you don't live in New York City, there are some aspects that are more convenient than the old cab dispatching. But, you know, at what cost? We always have to ask at what cost. Yeah.

0: And we're back. If you're just tuning in, you're listening to Tectonic. My name is Mark Hurst. I'm your host. We are halfway through my interview with Ben Recht, author of the book, The Irrational Decision, How We Gave Computers the Power to Choose for Us. It's published by Princeton. And as you can hear, we're having a good conversation, wide-ranging, about the various ideas that that Ben has brought up in the book, not least of which is this idea that computation and algorithms have a sweet spot within which they're effective, but outside of which they're really a poor choice for doing the work. And for example, law review, as Ben just brought up before we went to break, there are so many places where, as Ben says, we don't need more AI, more technology, more computation. We actually need less. And in many cases, I would argue, we need none at all. If you want a link to the book and some links to other resources, find them all on the Tectonic website at techtonic.fm. Find the Ben Recht episode. Let's go ahead now and listen to the second half of my interview with Ben Recht, author of The Irrational Decision, here on Tectonic. Let me bring up another example that I liked a lot. This is in your chapter on game theory, which I found fascinating. Listeners who are familiar with that phrase, game theory, know that it's not exactly about games or game design. It's more of a mathematical field. But you do, in your description of game theory, talk about actual games, and you dive into the science and the mathematics of optimizing and sometimes solving popular games. For example, an easy one is tic-tac-toe. It's been solved. Every potential state of that 9-cell grid, the game board, has been fully calculated. Checkers is another totally solved game. Every board state has been calculated, and there's an optimal move for every one of those states. It's been calculated. On the other hand, you write that poker is not solved and actually cannot be solved because it's a game with what you call imperfect information. It's not like a game board where everything is exposed. There's things that players don't know about each other's hands. And yet, even though it's a game with imperfect information, poker has been calculated enough that poker professionals often can't beat the automated poker bots.
1: Yeah, that's right. Poker is such a tricky one. Maybe let me start with a slightly easier problem than poker, which is chess.
0: Chess, yeah.
1: Which chess is harder than checkers, and then certainly everybody colloquially knows that, but you can mathematically verify this as well, that chess is harder than checkers. And it hasn't been solved in the way that checkers has. Like, as you said, checkers, there is a single move that is going to be the best thing to do at every stage. The same is true for chess. We don't know what it is, but we could build computers that are much better than people at it. And that's just because the structure of the game itself is naturally amenable to computers. Computers are very good at searching, and they're very good at dealing with branching. And so they can effectively lay out a whole board in front of them and then think 9 moves ahead, all of the 9 moves, and people don't play that way. And it turns out if you think far enough ahead, and this took a very, very long time, but if you think far enough ahead, you will be better than any human player. So the early chess playing machines were from like the 60s. They were fine. They would beat a amateur, when I say amateur, like a beginning kid, but they wouldn't beat a kid who goes to chess camp. But they would never beat a grandmaster. But 30 years later, with all sorts of exponential improvement in computing, they did beat a grandmaster. And now the chess engines that run on your phone probably could beat anyone. It's pretty remarkable. So that's just a matter of the way that the computer plays the game is completely different than the way that people play the game. And the newer models that have been inspired recently play in an even weirder way. But it's also not what makes chess fun, is just being able to beat computers. We like to play against each other. So it's an interesting thing. Now, poker, a little more complicated, because poker has not only is it that you can't see somebody else's cards, which makes it harder, but it has so much randomness. So you could never get a strategy that always wins. Your goal is to get a strategy that wins in the long run. If you have an infinite pot of money, that you somehow your infinite pot gets bigger. For certain kinds of poker games that are no one actually plays, but are, you know, or maybe somebody plays at some casino, but they're no one's heard of them, like Limit Hold'em or something. Everyone plays No Limit, but there's like a simple version of this that sometimes people play. That you can solve for a strategy where you might not win every hand, but if you play enough hands, you come out on top. Now, the No Limit, the one that everybody watches on World Series of Poker, the computer programs are still better, just for like the same reasons for chess, than people, it seems right now. I have colleagues who work on this kind of thing, and they actually debate it, because you have to wait in the long run, it's much harder to verify that they actually are better. You have to play so many hands. Whereas, you know, if you beat a grandmaster in chess or you beat a nine-dan professional at Go, it's pretty clear that the person is better. But, you know, a complete crazy amateur can sometimes beat professional poker players in one hand. And so how many hands you have to play becomes a little bit trickier with poker.
0: I didn't realize this, but I learned it from your book, that poker professionals are now studying these tables that were output by the computers. And so this is an example where actually humans are better off acting like machines in this narrow context.
1: Well, what's interesting is that it's sort of true that you want to be able to get those hands, but people have to be adaptive, because if some crazy person comes to the table, you're often better off doing something else. So the machines make them better, and memorizing those tables make them better, but they don't always use them, which I also find interesting. And it's also true in chess, which is also fascinating, that people will study games that computers play against each other for strategies that they'll use to play other people.
0: You also write a chapter on RCTs, that is randomized controlled trials, which are used in medical research. What is a randomized controlled trial?
1: I think some people will look at this book and ask, where are the computers in that chapter? And I don't blame them, but I think it's an important component, because this is the place where we tried to make society computable. We tried to come up with algorithms that we could apply to make decisions about what we do as a society. So the specific example I'm looking at here is something called the randomized controlled trial. This is a sort of clinical trial that you would do in medicine. If everyone hears about clinical trials in the news, this is usually how they work. You gather a bunch of people who have some particular condition, and you're going to try to find whether or not a particular treatment is better than the standard of care. And so you'll split them at random in half. Half of the people will get the standard of care, and the other half of the people will get this new treatment. And then you will tabulate statistics at the end to see if you can convince yourself that one is better than the other. And it's a little bit of a statistical game, how we put those things together to decide whether or not one is better than the other. The FDA sets rules where you have to tell in advance how many people in the treatment group have to benefit over the number of people in the control group. And you specify that in advance before you run the trial and decide whether or not a drug is going to go onto the market.
0: You write that the official age when you're supposed to get your first colonoscopy recently was lowered from age 50 to age 45. You write, quote, "What is the evidence that colonoscopies prevent colon cancer deaths? Believe it or not, no RCT was done on colonoscopy until 2009. And then you get into some research results. Now, I want to just say, my point here is not to dwell on colonoscopies. I don't think anybody wants to do that. But I'm just trying to give an example from the book, and you give several, that there are medical policies that seem to be based on rational mathematical approaches, but that might be outside the sweet spot of the rational approach.
1: That's right. The sweet spot for these things was the one they were developed with back in 1950, which is drug approvals. Just for context, before, let's say, 1950, people were developing all sorts of pharmaceuticals and putting them out on the market and making lots of promises. the problem was a lot of them were poisonous. It's not just that they weren't effective at treating disease, but they actually caused deaths. And after a particularly widespread antibiotic tragedy in the late 1930s, Congress passed a law mandating that the FDA test pharmaceuticals for safety and efficacy. So now they have to come up with some procedure to test whether or not something is safe and whether or not something is effective. They looked to the work of statistician Bradford Hill, who is one of the most interesting and important statisticians of ever. Bradford Hill not only invented this randomized trial to apply to people, he adapted it from work by other statisticians like Ronald Fisher, but he was the first one to really apply it in the context of medicine and make clear why it's the appropriate thing in the context of medicine. But he's also the first person to provide significant evidence that smoking causes cancer. A very interesting person. So Hill developed this technology to do randomized trials, and quickly people in America, in bureaucratic positions at the FDA and the National Cancer Institute, adopted these methods and made them standardized as a way to determine at least just some bar for testing whether or not a particular drug should go on the market. So that's their sweet spot. It doesn't necessarily say that the drugs are always going to be safe and effective, but it just gives us some kind of policy lever to make that decision collectively.
0: From memory now, I think you cover colonoscopies, mammograms, prostate screenings, and something else. And in each of the cases, I mean, I was underlining as I went, and each time it was like, huh, that's a little contrarian. I mean, should we be worried about the guidelines that are coming down from the government about, you know, ages and efficacy of these things?
1: I think expertise is always tricky, and who we trust is always tricky. And I wish we all spent more time with our personal physicians, but that's not the healthcare system that we have, that we could establish a role of trust with our own personal physicians and together collectively navigate all of the different information. But actually, I start earlier. I think it's funny to watch the trajectory, because the earliest clinical trials are about antibiotics, and then the next ones are about vaccines. And then the next ones are about cancer screening. And there's just an evolution. And you just get farther and farther away from really obvious answers, right? I think, like, you know, with antibiotics, whether or not something works fairly convincingly. Another great example is chemotherapy that was developed in the 1960s. They had some clinical trials, but they could be small because it's pretty clear, you know, people who would normally die didn't die. So it's kind of hard to argue against. But as you kind of move out to these things where you're less direct, like, does a mammogram prevent a death? It's a very hard thing to really pull together, because first of all, you can't force people to do mammograms. I have to step back. Does offering a woman a mammogram prevent a cancer death? Is a very tricky question. This is not saying whether or not they're worth having. This is just, can you answer that question in a randomized trial? And there are so many things that have to happen between the offering, the detection of the cancer, all sorts of things that come along with it, that it's not really clear that this machinery that we've built up, where we just split people into two groups and wait 15 years, is the right way to get at whether or not this is useful for any individual. And I guess where I'm going with this chapter, I know there are a little bit of contrarian bits here, but I think the trickiest part, and this I can't really get into in this book, but I'm hoping to get into in the future, is there's just a tension between population medicine and personal medicine. So you can look to say, should I recommend, the government could look to say, should I recommend colonoscopy screening to all 45-year-olds? Because I could think of that in terms of an aggregate number of people who will benefit. But if you look at those results and try to say, should I have a colonoscopy? It's impossible to say. And so I think this is this real challenge to kind of pull apart the, what does it say about me versus what does it say about society?
0: Yeah. And also you're showing the limits of a mathematical, rational approach. Right. You brought up before, it's important to have a trusting relationship with your personal physician. And you say that, and I think, well, there's trust. And then in a couple of places in the book, you write about the importance for engineers to believe that their work is going to lead to better predictions. you use the word belief, and in one case, you use the word faith.
1: Yeah.
0: And as the book progresses, I kept noting these instances where what's really important, what really should serve as the foundation for the rational approach, for us to get the best results from it and the sweet spot and all of that, is to build a foundation that's based on things like trust, faith, values, all of which, you know, super hyper-rational folks would say maybe are irrational. So what can you say about that? Are you trying to put rationality in its place? And if so, is it fair to say that you're trying to suggest that there should be a container built out of things like faith and trust?
1: Well, definitely. I'm saying that there's things that have to be built out of faith and trust. I'm saying that there are decisions that science can't make for you that have to be about politics and values. Denying that, sometimes it's just a bit of naivete, which is okay. The less good is where you try to make it, like to give it authority, to somehow take away people's own experiences through some kind of fake objectivity. And that's the part I really wish we could push back against. Sometimes these things are great, and sometimes we want to run with them, but I think it has to be a collective decision as to whether or not we're going to make that decision. Maybe one example that I really like from the book that came out in the game theory chapter is the resident matching program. This is how residents go from med school to their residency. So the hospitals have to hire people in to be their full-time residents, and the residents have to choose to go to those hospitals. And there's so many hospitals and so many graduating medical students that it's kind of a bit of chaos. You know, you want to have them spread out. There's all sorts of collective things that have to happen together. And obviously, individual people could maybe make deals, but when you try to do that with everybody involved, and you know, because residents are so important to our healthcare system, they're so important to what they'll be doing as future doctors, it kind of makes sense to coordinate. And the way that they decided to coordinate, which I think is interesting, is they moved to a bit of a computerized model. They didn't use computers, but they used something that you could run on computers. They used an algorithm. Is the algorithm perfect? No. But it's a compromise, and it's a compromise that a lot of people thought about carefully, thought about what they valued, thought about the interests of everybody involved. And it's this one they came to that's not a perfect solution, but it's one where at least what it does is articulated. We can see very clearly, transparently, how that system works. So there's lots of trade-offs there, right? Lots of different decisions, lots of different values, lots of different constraints that we have to deal with when matching medical students to the residencies. And there's no perfect solution, but we found one using an algorithm. And I find that very interesting.
0: Now, you do make a point of describing at one point how humans are, in some cases, superior to machines. As good as algorithms are, accurate, fast, scalable, and all of that, there are certain contexts where human beings are going to be much better at making a decision or taking some action. One thing you write is that, quote, people are still better at reacting to surprises.
1: Yeah, and we'll see. We'll see. I mean, it's funny when you're writing a book about technology. It's like, will this look ridiculous in a few years? The example I think I spent a lot of time on is self-driving cars. And it's funny that 2 years later, I don't feel like an idiot yet. So we'll see how it goes. Self-driving cars have been promised to us for as long as flying cars. We certainly have operational robo-taxi services. Notably, Waymo has one that's very functional, that definitely works, that's still very problematic. And no matter what people tell you, it is not safer than people. There's no way to make that assertion. So it works in very small areas at very low speeds and still does insane things like drive through emergency crews. And there's still people behind the scenes ready to come in when something surprising happens. So that's where we are in 2026. It's interesting. You can understand why Google is so dedicated to pushing hard on this and losing money on it every year. But it's, you know, there's a bit of a polemic here about showing ways that people don't matter. And there's a lot of people, probably some of your listeners, who would make an argument that's actually beneficial to take people out of the driver's seat. But I think we underestimate how safe most people are. Drivers who are between the ages of 25 and 65 who don't drink are incredibly safe.
0: Well, one of the recurring themes on this show is the oppressive, exploitative nature of these hegemonic big tech companies and their platforms, and the need for us to come up collectively with some kind of a response.

0: this manifestation of collective gathering and showing and just community building that way is very powerful. And I don't want to tell people how to do it, or even I want to point them to all these examples that people can do it. How it actually plays out, we're going to see. I think one of the fascinating things about the current state with the tech industry is I can't think of a computer technology that's less popular in such a short amount of time than generative artificial intelligence. It's quite remarkable to me. I think we always have a honeymoon period with our technology. And maybe, I mean, Mark and I, we go back to, we're old enough to remember the dot-com boom. Certainly we thought it was ridiculous, but no one thought it was evil. We just thought it was a little, maybe a little bit irrationally exuberant. But now with this new technology, it's just not popular and the people involved are not popular. And so I'll be curious to see how we pull ourselves together and deal with it. But I'm optimistic that we're going to do something.
1: Well, this book is going to help raise awareness for anybody who reads it about how these platforms work, where they came from, and the ultimate importance of humans and values as we go forward. The book is called The Irrational Decision, How We Gave Computers the Power to Choose for Us. It's published by Princeton University Press and written by you, Ben Recht. Ben, thanks so much for being on the show today.
0: Thank you for having me, Mark. This was an amazing conversation.

And we're back. If you're just tuning in, you're listening to Tectonic. My name is Mark Hurst. I'll be your host for the remaining several minutes of the show. We just heard my interview with Ben Recht, professor of computer science there at Cal Berkeley. He's written a book called The Irrational Decision, How We Gave Computers the Power to Choose for Us. A book that I enjoyed reading and learned a lot from. I really enjoyed speaking with Ben as well. Hope you enjoyed that conversation. A few things that I wanted to point out that Ben was bringing up in that last section. One is pointing out these data center protests. Ben is exactly right that there is this populist, I guess, anger against data centers all over the country, and it's great to see. It's great to see communities, and by the way, this is a bipartisan effort, communities in cities and towns in rural areas all coming together and saying, we don't want these big tech data centers in our community, drawing down the water and the power and increasing our utility prices and polluting the air. And there was a report just a few days ago in New Jersey with people issuing a complaint about sound or noise pollution from a nearby data center. It's just out there humming 24 hours a day. And, you know, it's driving people crazy and reasonably so. No one wants these. And so it's great to see people bringing, how did Ben put it, bringing together our collective humanity. I wanted to point this out because I intend to do another show just on this idea, possibly next week. We'll see. I have penciled in a particular interview, and we'll see if this comes through. But I want to dive into this a bit more, that the data center protests are the leading edge of what could be a much bigger opposition, organized opposition, and grassroots opposition to big tech, something that I have been advocating for and really waiting for over 8 years on this show. So it's good news. And as you know, I often like to try to end the show on good news and end the interviews on some sort of good news question. And that's it. The data center news is really good. Last thing I'll say is that on the episode page at tectonic.fm, T-E-C-H, tonic.fm, you'll see that I posted a gift link to a Wall Street Journal article called A Famous Math Problem Stumped Humans for 80 Years, AI Just Cracked It. This I thought was really fascinating, that large language models, actually a particular LLM, was able to solve a long-standing mathematical question. And I point that out because, as Ben says, there is a sweet spot for these algorithms. And I think, you know, doing this esoteric mathematical proof on something called the unit distance problem, that hit the sweet spot. And so, great. I mean, none of this is about asking that we don't use computation ever for anything. We're against the abuse, not the use, of these tools. So take a look at that article. And if you're interested, check out Ben's book. And the last thing that I want to bring up is a very special outro. I want to thank listener Kevlicki for pointing me to this outro. This is from a band called Knights of Molino, which is a middle school punk band that is, I think it's three middle school boys, and they're based, like Ben Recht himself, in the San Francisco Bay Area. And they have a new song, or relatively new song, called Take Back Control. And I'm going to play that as our outro. But before I do, I just wanted to read off some of these lyrics, because it's a punk song. So you may be able to get the lyrics, but it might be easier if I read them off first. So again, it's a song by Knights of Molino called Take Back Control, and it's about AI. And the lyrics go like this.
I won't be a slave to AI. It's time for us all to step out of line, free your mind, and look to the sky, end the code and blind the cyber eye. There's a crisis in the nation, gotta break free from the simulation. The truth is, music comes from the soul. Unplug, join in, take back control. And then there's a refrain, artificial intelligence can't know the human experience. And then the next verse says, AI is only imitation. It is not the voice of my generation. Stop letting screens rot your brains. Wake up, throw off the digital chains. And then it continues. And so you'll hear that. And it gives me hope. It really does, to hear middle schoolers in the Bay Area, of all places, writing a song with such truth and doing it so forcefully. So good job, Knights of Molino. We're going to finish with that here in a moment. Until next time, friends, you know exactly what to do. Avoid Apple, abandon Amazon, forget Facebook, and whatever you do, get off Google. And here is Take Back Control. Have a great week, everybody. I'll see you next time.

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We gratefully operate on unceded Dene lands, and we are committed to amplifying Indigenous voices. Thank you for listening.

Pacifica Radio in San Francisco. This is Flashpoints. I'm Dennis Bernstein with Miguel Gabriel Molina. Today on the show, the National Lawyers Guild demands respect for self-determination, human rights, and popular sovereignty as crucial elections unfold in Colombia and Peru. We'll be joined by Camila Perez-Busillo, coordinator of the National Lawyers Guild Task Force on the Americas. Also, while Trump says all he cares about is Iran's nuclear threats, the whole world knows that Israel is the real danger when it comes to battlefield nuclear weapons. And Anita Burrows joins us with more frontline poems on the ongoing Israeli genocide in Gaza. And now turning the cannons to southern Lebanon. All this and more coming up straight ahead on Flashpoints.

0: And you're listening to Flashpoint on Pacifica Radio. My name is Dennis Burns, and I'm here with Miguel Gabilon Molina. And joining us also is our good friend and expert in this hemisphere, Camilo Perez Bustillo. He's the former executive director of the San Francisco Bay Area chapter of NLG. Currently, Camilo is part of the leadership of Witness at the Border and a coordinator of the National NLG's Task Force on the Americas. And also joining us is our own Miguel Gavilan Molina. Camilo, I want to get into the regional stuff, but I just want to get your gut reaction in terms of the way in which I'm calling it fascism or neo-fascism, the way in which they brought in the tank, and really now the local politicians have capitulated in New Jersey. This is sort of borderline concentration camp.
1: Yeah, you know, Dennis, I'm honored to be here with you and with Miguel and, you know, to pick up the thread of, you know, what we've been talking about for the last year and a half and, you know, on and off since the first Trump administration, you know, since I was reporting to you from the banks of the river, right? Yes. Where Witness at the Border, you know, first emerged, you know, when we were leading the fight to shut down, you know, the Tornillo migrant detention camp for youth down in Texas near El Paso. You know, that's where we first, you know, arose as an organization. And, you know, what we're seeing right now at the Delaney Detention Center is, you know, part of the same struggle. You know, what we've seen in the last year and a half is the emergence of these kind of, you know, emblematic model sites. You know, we've got, you know, the site that's referred to, you know, generically as Alligator Alcatraz in Florida, which it looks like is on the verge of shutting down. But at the same time, we've got other sites like this site in northern New Jersey, which is, you know, a stone's throw away from where the World Cup games are about to unfold, right? Let's not forget that. It's in the shadow of the World Cup stadium in Rutherford, New Jersey, and it's all connected. You know, the Delaney Detention Center, like others of its ilk, like Alligator Alcatraz, like the East Montana Center, which is located on the grounds of Fort Bliss in El Paso, not far from where Tornillo was, they're all part of this, you know, we have to refer to it as the Trumpian archipelago, just like we used to have, you know, the Gulag in the old Soviet Union. Now it's the U.S., that has its own gulag. And these are detention centers that we should understand are really concentration camps. And they're part of this network, this architecture of terror, where migrants are being held in conditions that are tantamount to torture, that violate all of the standards of international human rights, of international law, which the U.S. is bound to uphold, which it always seeks to impose on others around the world and claims that it seeks to, you know, to monitor and to, you know, to impose on others. At the same time, it's subsidizing prisons in places like El Salvador, where it's been shipping migrants since March of last year, like the notorious, you know, one of the worst prisons in Latin America and the world, the one known as Secot, which is specifically designed supposedly to, you know, to imprison terrorists, but they're migrants. And all of this under the guise, supposedly, of fighting drugs, right? So this is all tangled up together. In New Jersey, it's a Democratic governor, right? Governor Sherrill, yes. Who, you know, it's her shock troops that are on the ground.
0: That's right.
1: You know, we saw similar scenarios like this on the ground in Minneapolis, let's remember, in LA with a Democratic governor and a Democratic mayor in the context of LA and California, and so on and so forth. So, you know, all of this, you know, all of this sends us in the same direction of analysis, of critical analysis about, you know, the complicities that make this terror possible. The Trump administration could not get away with any of this without complicity. And this means we have to look very critically at what Democratic administrations are getting away with in blue states and blue jurisdictions.
0: Absolutely. And this, they essentially turned it on again. You can count Democrats, Republicans. They turned the police on the honest protesters. They took the easy route out. We have to calm it down. We have to move you over here. But they really, and all of a sudden, the spotlight is not on the torture chambers that are happening behind those walls. And everybody knows that's what this is all about. They can't, if we really saw, if the whole world could really see the kind of torture that was taking place, they might be have a difficult time continuing. But this is, again, once again, the Democrats turned the troops on the resistance. We're speaking with Camila Perez Bustillo. That's a terrible situation. But we want to take a look with you what's going on in this region. There's a couple of elections coming up, important elections unfolding in Colombia and Peru. You got the United States. You got Trump shooting people in the Mediterranean, you know, in the waters off of the various countries that they want to occupy, and you know, it doesn't look like it's a situation heading towards peace. But we got some real candidates in these countries.
1: Absolutely, you know. So the headlines are: we have elections coming up this coming Sunday. That's the most immediate thing in Peru, runoff election in Peru, where we have the same forces lining up on the two sides as we did in Colombia yesterday. In Colombia, it was the first round, and then we have the runoff coming up in Colombia on June 21st. So what we have to have in mind, what we have to be alert about, is the runoff coming up in Peru this coming Sunday, June 7th, between Keiko Fujimori, the successor and daughter of Alberto Fujimori. So, you know, we have to sort of have our historical memories here, you know, kind of activated. The Fujimori dictatorship of the 1990s, which was a forerunner of what's currently unfolding in much of Latin America today. When we look at the Milei regime in Argentina today, or Bukele in El Salvador, that should be sort of ringing bells of familiarity with what we saw with Fujimori in the 90s. He set the mold. It was he who unleashed the populist rhetoric of neoliberal dictatorship and the militarization of public security. He was doing that in the 1990s, militarizing the drug war and the so-called war against terror, fusing that all together with U.S. military support in Peru and producing a massive genocide against the indigenous peoples of Peru. And that's what his daughter, Keiko, his successor, wants to unleash on the people of Peru today. That's what's at stake in that election in Peru on June 7th, in addition to the natural resources. Peru belongs to the lithium triangle of Bolivia, Chile, Peru, Argentina. What's at stake is the popular sovereignty, the national sovereignty, particularly of the indigenous peoples and communities of Peru, the Quechua and Aymara peoples. That's what's at stake. It's Keiko Fujimori in that election against Roberto Sanchez, the center-left candidate. And there was a debate last night where the issue was human rights and the defense of popular sovereignty and of the rights of indigenous peoples in that country against what Keiko Fujimori wants to impose, which is essentially alignment with Trump and with MAGA. In Colombia, it was essentially the same. The center-left candidate, Iván Cepeda, who is a widely respected, renowned human rights defender, a philosopher, who is seeking to push forward, to give continuity to the agenda of transformation that is represented by the current president in Colombia, Gustavo Petro, who has been courageously pushing in Colombia for the first time a center-left agenda. For the first time in Colombia's history, there has been a leftist president who has been standing courageously, who broke diplomatic relations with Israel, an absolutely historic stance, standing with the people of Gaza against genocide at the UN, in the international community. But in addition to that, standing against climate change, against ecocide, hosting just within the last month, and I shared this with you in my last participation in your program, hosting the first global summit demanding a transition of the global economy from an economy dependent on fossil fuels to an economy based on alternatives that would be responsive to the needs of indigenous and African communities in Latin America and in Colombia. So Gustavo Petro and Iván Cepeda standing for that change. Sadly, the right-wing candidate, extreme right-wing, aligned with narco paramilitary forces, placed first in the election yesterday. That means there's going to be a runoff where there's going to be a very clear choice between that right-wing candidate aligned with MAGA, a very corrupt lawyer named Abelardo de la Estrella, and Cepeda. That vote's going to be on June 21st. There was an 86-member delegation led by Senator Bernie Moreno from Ohio, one of Trump's principal allies in the Senate, a delegation sent by Marco Rubio, sent by the Trump administration, that was openly intervening in the days leading up to the vote. There's no question that they helped tilt the balance towards the right-wing candidate. And now the stakes are higher than ever. It's clear that Colombia is part of this larger chessboard in Latin America, that what is at stake is essentially MAGA's attempt to tilt the overall balance in Latin America in favor of MAGA's imperial agenda. And that's what's at stake in Colombia on June 21st and in Peru on June 7th.
0: That's the voice of Camilo Perez Bustillo. He's the former chairman of the chapter of the National Lawyers Guild in San Francisco. He's now, currently he's part of the leadership of the Witness at the Border and a coordinator of the National Lawyer Guild's, Task Force on the Americas. Also joining us is patiently waiting Miguel Gavilan Molina. Gavilan, are you with us?
2: Absolutely, Dennis, and thank you, Camilo, for joining in this conversation, which brings to me a question of, you know, it surprises me that President Gustavo Perez hasn't been kidnapped. abducted. Because at this point, you know, the abduction of Maduro and his wife, you know, the Venezuelan president, you don't hear anything on the news. You don't read anything on the news. It's like he's been disappeared. Where is he? Why haven't we heard from his lawyers? Why haven't we heard, you know, the status of his wife? So I have great concerns. And a lot of folks that I deal with, even within the family circle, you know, there's Puerto Ricanos, you know, involved in my family. And I have issues because, you know, it seems that the current administration is about, you know, to come in and occupy Cuba, you know, and Puerto Rico is playing a role in this because if I'm not mistaken, you know, there's a heavy police, U.S. military presence in Puerto Rico on alert. And then you see other countries, you know, Costa Rica has one of the biggest U.S. Air Force, you know, areas, you know, within its country to launch, you know, supportive attacks or support to other U.S. forces in the region of the Caribe. So with that, you know, and again, I go back to Guantanamo Bay. The fact that it's there, United States is already there. It has a couple of massive destroyers. So it's not like, you know, we're going to come in and, you know, take over the country. The United States military presence is already there. And with that, you know, it has also, I believe, the largest prison complex, you know, in the island of Cuba. So I have these concerns. You know, the time is ticking. You know, every day is a new scandal. Every day is a new crisis. More chaos and very confusing. But what happens, you know, next, you know, Camilo? You know, it seems like...
0: Do they go in? What do you think, Camilo? Will they go in and simply finally wipe out the Cuban Revolution, or at least try? What do you think?
1: You know, I think what we have to do is zoom out, look at the map, look at Colombia's strategic geopolitical location. Look at the long Pacific coast that Colombia has and its long, extensive Caribbean coast. It's the only country that's located in that position that borders both on Panama to the north and on Venezuela to the east, that has that positionality. That's what makes the elections in and the election and the political processes that are unfolding that, you know, influence the election so crucial in Colombia. That's why the stakes are so high. And that's why what you mentioned, Miguel, is so important about what's unfolding meanwhile, the context within the election, within which the elections are taking place in Colombia, what's unfolding meanwhile next door related to Venezuela, the prosecution that was cooked up as the result of the intervention, invasion, and illegal kidnapping of former Venezuelan President Nicolas Maduro and his wife, Ilia Flores, the way in which they were kidnapped, seized, and taken to New York for trial, a completely illegitimate prosecution, the indictment that has just been cooked up in similar illegitimate fashion against former Cuban President Raul Castro. That's another piece of the same puzzle, also under the guise of the so-called war against drugs. Meanwhile, there was a similar kind of proceeding opened, not an indictment yet, but the sort of next step before an indictment, an investigation opened against President Gustavo Petro of Colombia that puts him on a watch list for money laundering, which is, again, the prelude to a prosecution. It would be very, very likely, we can predict, he's about to leave office on August 7th. Regardless of the results of the elections, he's leaving office. It's very likely that what they're preparing for is a similar kind of prosecution against him, something along the lines of what they did against Maduro and what they are now doing against Raul Castro. There have long been those kinds of rumors around Petro. They want to get Petro out of the way, regardless of what happens with the elections in Colombia. They want to sideline him. There have been, meanwhile, the continuing threats, of course, that may be imminent of some kind of action. We don't know what form it may take against Cuba, targeting Cuba. We had just in the last few days these high-level military talks that were very mysterious, that were held at the Guantanamo military base that you highlighted, Miguel, and those were widely publicized, oddly, and those talks are normally not publicized. We had just in the last few days, apparently the 200th military, 200th death in the 60th military strike in the Caribbean and the Eastern Pacific, these drone strikes, more than 200 deaths in more than 60 military strikes, all of them illegal, all of them also theoretically, supposedly, rhetorically, as part of the war against drugs in the Caribbean and the Eastern Pacific, all of these along the periphery of Colombia's coast, along the Caribbean and along the Pacific. So if I were in Colombia now, I would feel like this was an election that was being held under siege. So the rights of the Colombian people are being, in this sense, suffocated in terms of a free electoral process by the direct and indirect threats of U.S. intervention, by the presence of that delegation led by Senator Moreno from Ohio, by the presence of another delegation led by the Congress member from South Florida, of course, Miami, Maria Elvira Salazar, by the open invitation by the winning candidate as of yesterday's first round, De La Espreya, basically inviting the U.S. to intervene. They're trying to line up the dominoes for either a peaceful or violent intervention in Colombia to try and intimidate voters to vote for Trump's choice. That's what they did in Honduras already. That's what's referred to as Honduras Gate in Honduras. So by one means or another, they want to twist the vote in their direction, and they want to do the same in Peru. That's why we need to be alerted, we need to be mobilized, and we need to respond. And that's why we're going to be issuing this statement from the National Lawyers Guild. That's why we're going to be monitoring and observing the elections, and we're going to be insisting on a response.
0: Wow. And just to follow up Miguel's question, Camila, we're just about out of time, but what do you think, what is the grand plan? Do you think that if Trump has his way, what's the vision that they have in mind for us if people don't resist, if people don't stand up? Just say it to some, it's a good way to close.
1: It's the restoration.
0: Remind people what's happening.
1: Yeah. The stakes are high. This is the restoration of U.S. hegemony in Latin America. This is the contemporary equivalent, as we discussed a couple of weeks ago, of what was known as Operation Condor 50 years ago, which constituted the Latin American component of the global Cold War. What was the cost of that? Hundreds of thousands dead, disappeared, tortured, persecuted, and driven into exile. Over 200,000 only in Guatemala as the victims of U.S.-backed military dictatorships throughout the region, throughout the hemisphere. Just think of what the human cost was just in Central America, in Guatemala, in El Salvador, in Nicaragua, think of the continuing threats as we speak, not only against Cuba, as if that wasn't enough, and our need to stand up in solidarity with the Cuban people, but against Colombia, against Mexico as we speak. That's why we need to continue to speak out here in this space and in every space that's available in solidarity with the people of Latin America and in resistance against this attempt to reestablish U.S. hegemony in Latin America.
0: Wow. Well, let me tell you, we are grateful for the information, Camilo Perez Bustillo. It's always amazing when you come on and you sort of push the curtains back and give us a sense of what's really happening in this hemisphere. Incredibly important information. We hope that you will keep us posted as this unfolds and as we see where this is really going or if, in fact, the resistance can make some kind of move to distract the expanding move global, you know, regionally towards fascism. Anyway, we thank you, Camilo Miguel Gavila Molina. We thank you as well. You're listening to Flashpoints on Pacifica Radio. We're going to take a short break. When we come back, we're going to talk about, you know, Trump says he's only interested in those, the Iranians' nuclear weapons, what they're going to do. Well, they're not even close to it, but a place called Israel has plenty of nuclear weapons, and the United States wants to help them get more. We're going to talk about what's going on at that level in terms of arming Israel. Stay with us.

0: 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My name is Dennis Bernstein. This is your daily investigative news magazine, founded, remember, by folks who in 1949 understood how important it is to have a free speech, no holds barred, truth to power network. Pacifica Radio, KPFA in the Bay Area. We are proud to be a part of this network. Joining us is John Steinbach. He's co-founder of the Hiroshima Nagasaki Peace Committee of the National Capital Area. He knows a great deal about, we hear a lot about, Trump says he's only has one thing in mind. The only thing he's thinking about is how he's going to stop Iran from getting nuclear weapons. Now, Iran isn't that close to having nuclear weapons, but that place called Israel that the United States can't ship weapons to fast enough is a, am I exaggerating here, John? Is Israel a nuclear renegade? Don't they refuse to participate in treaties that other countries agree to?
1: Well, yes, but first let me correct you. I mean, Iran is very close to a nuclear weapon amongst maybe two dozen or even three dozen other countries in the world. No, there is no nuclear secret. Iran could have developed a nuclear bomb many years ago, but shortly after the revolution in the early 1980s, the Ayatollah Khomeini issued a religious decree calling possession of nuclear weapons against Islam, and that decree is still in effect. So, the CIA and the National Security Agency have said over and over and over again, Iran does not have a nuclear program. The IAEA has said over and over again, Iran has no nuclear program. Iran has said over and over and over again, we do not want a nuclear program. It is against our religion to have one. But as you said, Israel is indeed a nuclear renegade. We know in 1988, Mordecai Vanunu, who was a technician at the Dimona nuclear plant, smuggled out hundreds of photographs and hundreds of top secret documents and leaked them to the Sunday London Times. And the Times hired Frank Barnaby and Ted Taylor, who were two of the bomb designers from the Manhattan Project, to go over them. And they came to the conclusion at that point, think about this. This is back in 1988. In 1988, Israel had approximately 200 nuclear bombs. Dimona has been operating since then. By the way, one of the oldest operating reactors on Earth. We could do a whole program about radiological safety issues. But Israel has something on the order of 200 to as many as 500 nuclear weapons. These are sophisticated ones. We know that in 88 they were using lithium deuteride and tritium. Barnaby said this implies that even back then, Israel had the H-bomb. We know that Israel in the 1990s, early 1990s, tested, it would have been in the 80s. I'm sorry, it was in the 80s or late 70s. Israel tested three nuclear devices with South Africa. And these were miniature devices, artillery shell devices. We know that through Avner Cohen in his several books on the Israeli bomb. Israel can reach Moscow and beyond Moscow. It can reach the east coast of the United States. It has five submarines that are capable of traveling up to 10,000 kilometers, including 5,000 or more kilometers underwater, extended underwater. They launched a cruise missile almost 1,000 kilometers. That was a nuclear capable one. They have F-15s. They have F-35s. Could destroy every major city in the Middle East many times over. And it is a non-signatory to the Non-Proliferation Treaty. On the contrary, Iran is a signatory to the NPT and has been examined more than any nation on Earth, and has paid a terrible price. And the United States and the United Nations have been sanctioning them for the last 50 years. So it's the hypocrisy, the double standard here is just absolutely breathtaking, Dennis.
0: That is extraordinary. I mean, we hear again and again and again, our president, so to speak, is only interested in destroying that. One does have the impression now, if you just sort of hook into the corporate media, that the Iranians are on the edge of dropping a bomb on the United States, and they're going to do it with the first chance they get. Right? That's the propaganda,
1: yep.
0: And on which the kleptocracy expands under Trump.
1: Yeah, no, it absolutely is a propaganda, and it's been very, very effective propaganda. So we need to be cognizant of the fact that Israel has used the bomb consistently over and over and over again. And I actually have a couple of quotes here straight from the mouth of Shimon Peres. He was a former prime minister. He was the primary architect of the bomb project. And so here are two quotes just to give you an idea.
0: Yes,
1: so he says, Israel nuclear weapons are important in encouraging Arab realism. They were instrumental in bringing Egyptian President Anwar Sadat to Jerusalem in 1977, and may have been even more important in convincing other Arabs, particularly the Palestinians, to recognize the Arab-Israeli conflict could not be resolved by the sword. So directly quoting nuclear weapons as, you know, dictating Israeli policy. And here's one more quote from him, too, from Peres. And this, I think, is even more damning. He said, quote, acquiring a superior weapon system, that means nukes, would mean the possibility of using it for compellent purposes, that is, forcing the other side to accept Israeli political demands, which presumably include a demand that the traditional status quo be accepted and a peace treaty signed. And he even had a term for it. He called it unconventional compellent. So Israel has used this over and over and over again. And also, by the way, has used it against the U.S. So in 1973, during the Yom Kippur War, when Israel was facing defeat on the battlefield, the Israeli ambassador went to Kissinger and Nixon and demanded that there be a massive airlift of weapons. And Nixon and Kissinger said no. And he said, basically, if you don't do it, we're going to use the bomb. And at that point, they had several dozen bombs. So Kissinger and Nixon caved in, one of the largest airlifts of weapons in the history of the world. And then, of course, the Soviet Union went to a top four nuclear alert. And that's one of the times, several times, when the world has come to the brink of nuclear war. By the way, including as we speak, Dennis.
0: Yeah, as we speak. And the we speaking, we're talking with John Steinbach. He is the co-founder of the Hiroshima Nagasaki Peace Committee of the National Capital Area. He's been looking at this stuff for a long time. I'm always interested in reminding people, among other things, it's the United States that did two bombings of highly dense cities with a high density of populations, Nagasaki and Hiroshima. And in fact, there's a lot of evidence to feel like, and this sort of goes to the brutality of the program and the denials, that they dropped the second bomb. The first one was a hydrogen bomb. The other one was a plutonium bomb, that they wanted to test both bombs and see, I guess, which was more efficient. But say something about the United States has been the leader in dropping nuclear atomic bombs on civilian populations.
1: Yeah, so the first bomb actually was a uranium bomb. They didn't need to test it. They knew exactly what would happen. The second bomb was a plutonium bomb, and that was actually the one that they tested on July 16th at the Trinity test in New Mexico. That was a plutonium compression bomb, and that one they didn't know whether that would work, so they did have to test that, and they did. They used them against Hiroshima and Nagasaki. The fatalities were overwhelmingly civilian, overwhelmingly women and children, because many of the men of fighting age, you know, were off fighting the war. Approximately 200,000 people were killed within a year, died within a year after the bombings. The justification was that there was going to be an invasion of Japan necessary, and it saved, a half a million or whatever American lives. Of course, all of this were absolute lies. Japan had been desperately seeking to negotiate a surrender. The only request they had was the emperor be permitted to keep the throne. In the end, the surrender did acknowledge that the emperor would keep the throne. And the Japanese historians are very clear on this. The bombing of Hiroshima and Nagasaki had no impact whatsoever on this decision to surrender. The leadership were not even aware that atomic bombs had been used. To them, it was just two more major cities had been destroyed. Remember that we had destroyed several dozen major Japanese cities, including Tokyo. More people died in 24 hours in Tokyo than actually died in Hiroshima and Nagasaki. So the bombings had nothing to do with the surrender. It was a declaration of war by the Soviet Union and the absolute destruction of the Red Army on August 8th and 9th, and the Japanese confronting the possibility of surrendering to the Soviets, that forced their surrender. But this has been a very convenient myth that has been used over and over again, and we still hear it every August. We still hear the same lies. And fortunately, we have Pacifica, so our Pacifica listenership understands that these are lies and that we need to get out there and to clear them up.
0: Thank you for taking the time out. We've been speaking with John Steinbeck. He is the founder of the Hiroshima Nagasaki Peace Committee in the National Capital Area. Very good work. We appreciate the expertise. And I guess in the sort of the one-line answer, please, do you think that the Israelis, what do you think would bring them to use a nuclear weapon? Or maybe they don't need it? They just want it?
1: I have no answer for that. I will tell you that if Israel uses nuclear weapons against Iran, it will make absolutely no difference. It will.

0: strengthen Iran's resolve. So in the end, Iran holds all the cards, and Trump has and no options except for basically to walk away. That's the only option he has.
1: All right. Thank you, John, for taking the time out to be with us. It's been too long. Hopefully we can come back to you in a little shorter period of time. We'd love to have you on. Be safe.
0: Thank you, Dennis. Thank you.
1: Yeah. You're absolutely welcome. You're listening to Flashpoints on Pacifica Radio. And now we're going to turn our attention to a place called Gaza, which sort of looks like Hiroshima after the bomb. We're going to be joined again by our good friend Anita Barrows and Keeping Poetry of the Genocide. Many details that we should never forget in terms of the policy we're supporting in this genocide. We'll be right back.

0: And you're listening to Flashpoints on Pacifica Radio. My name is Dennis Perenstein, and if you've been listening to this show on a semi-regular basis, you would know that Anita Barrows, poet, child psychotherapist, has been writing a poem for every single day of the genocide. And these are powerful poems, getting closer and closer to 1,000 days of genocide. Anita, welcome back to Flashpoints. Good to have you with us again. Thank you for taking the time.
1: Thank you, Dennis. I'm very happy to be here.
0: Well,
1: today is day 969.
0: Would you like to read that for us?
1: Yes, absolutely. Day 969. Your child was 2 when they bombed the hospital you'd brought her to when she had a fever that wouldn't relent. The doctors gave her fluids, whatever medicines they could find. No antibiotics available, not much even for pain. They did what they could. She slept, even ate a little. Was beginning to sit up, even to say a few words to you when you left your other children to come to her bedside. Despite all, she was recovering. She would be playing by now, perhaps, with her siblings, asking for oranges, which she loved, talking about the nurse she liked at the hospital, who, holding a cool cloth to your child's forehead, was murdered beside her. These are all real stories.
0: Real stories. Details that we really do need to remember. You can read another one if you've got one there.
1: Okay, this is day 968. This was from a report my daughter Nora did last week. They're going to see their parents who are under the earth. The smaller one holds her sister's hand. Behind them, their grandmother walks. She has lost her daughter. They have lost their mother. Their mother and father lie quietly in their graves. They will not speak to their children, will not embrace them when they see them approach. The smaller child asks her sister if she thinks their parents can hear the drones, the warplanes, from under the ground where they're living now. Her sister doesn't reply. She's trying to remember her mother's face when she smiled, her father's voice.

0: listening to Anita Barrows, poet, child psychotherapist, reading poems. She's been keeping a poetry journal through every day of this genocide. I've said this many times, but I'll repeat it, that there are many, many ways to get information. And I think the poetry that you're doing, Anita, is an important delivery system of the way in which U.S. weapons and U.S. support for genocide is playing out on the ground. It's easy for people to make believe or never know, have a clue what's being done in their name with their tax dollars, with all of our tax dollars. But we thought this is a crucial way to keep the story alive, if you will, and we appreciate your willingness to share this poetry on the air. I always like to ask you a little bit about your students. It is extraordinary that you're teaching poetry students in the middle of the genocide who are living through it. Could you talk a little bit about that, what that means to you, how their work has changed your work and what that's been like?
1: Yes, thank you. It's been really amazing. I've been working with an organization called We Are Not Numbers. People who are writers writing in English volunteer with them and are set up as mentors for young writers who are writing in English in Gaza. Rifat Al-Arir, who many people listening to this show have heard of, he was an extraordinary poet and professor of English literature. He taught John Donne and Shakespeare at the Islamic University of Gaza, and he was also a journalist who wrote and spoke frequently on the electronic intifada. He was murdered by Israel on December 6th, 2023, shortly after the start of the genocide. He was one of the people who began this organization, and these young people are just extraordinary. I just got a text this morning on WhatsApp from one of my students there who has been living in a tent for almost 2.5 years now with her epileptic father, who cannot get his epilepsy medication and so is having seizures frequently. She's living there with him and the rest of her family who at least have survived. She sent me this email with a picture of the cover, or this text, with a picture of the cover of her book of poems, which is published now. And I will get a copy. I will order a copy. I had texted her and hoped that she would send me some of the poems that are in it. But I think that proved impossible today. I've been checking my email and my WhatsApp all day, and she wasn't able to send anything. But I'm so awed by this young woman who, in the midst of everything, including taking care of her father, has been able to produce a book of poems. They don't have food, they don't have medication, they don't have any of the things that we need or people think they need to be able to be creative. And there she is doing it, writing out of her lived experience of this genocide. And I take such inspiration from these young people because they just keep going. I mean, people speak about the resilience of the Palestinian people, and the Palestinian people are tired of hearing other people speak about their resilience because they would rather live their lives than just be resilient about all the horrors that are being wrought upon them. But they are incredibly brave and determined, and they just keep doing what they need to do, among which is writing poems.
0: Well, we have about 5 to 6 minutes. Maybe we have time for two poems. if you would like to grace us with two more. And we will, we're going to follow up and we're going to hear some of the work of your students in programs, future programs in which we have you all on, celebrating your work and the work of your students working under the threat, in the middle of an ongoing genocide. And you have to say, the whole world is watching.
1: Yes. Exactly. So this is day 966. This was also in Nora's report last week. A father bends over the body of his six-year-old daughter. He bends and rocks, the movement accompanying his weeping. His child lies still, more still than she has ever been. Now she will never tell him again about her day, about the birds she saw, or the wild mint she discovered growing in spite of everything. Now the mint will continue to grow, and she won't come anymore to pick its leaves. Now she won't need the shoes her cousin passed down to her, or the quilt her grandmother made, which they carried from one displacement to another. Now her father will never call to her to come inside the tent and eat the small meal of lentils and rice she never complained about. Now he will speak her name over and over, and only the empty air will stir undetectably in response. And here's day 965, which was also inspired by Nora's report. Day 965. A bomb explodes on a mother and her weeks-old son. The mother is killed instantly. The infant has one of his legs blown off, bleeds profusely, but is saved. The mother is buried with her infant's leg. Leg that grew inside her. Leg she swaddled, bathed, rubbed with oil. The infant will grow now with no mother, no leg on the side that was held at that moment against his mother's body. Forever he will remember the leg by its absence, will think of it in the earth beside his mother, a part of him that accompanied her, a part of him that will never be separated from her.
0: Mm. Yeah. We're listening to Anita. Yes. Go on, Anita. Yeah.
1: Yeah, just unimaginable. I mean, the horrors. The mother had been breastfeeding him when she was killed.
0: We're going to have time for one more. And I just want to say I have a recurring dream. And a couple of months ago, it hit me again. I was supposed to have Rachel Corey on my show, but she was killed 2 days before she was supposed to come on the radio with me. We had been doing a series, and I keep dreaming and thinking, you know, all these ghosts floating about. Anyway, it's 5:56. Do you want to read one more? We'll go out with poetry.
1: Wonderful. This is a short one. This was day 963, and yes, all these ghosts, this actually is very appropriate to what you just said. And this is for a little girl who was 6 years old, whose name was Menatela Abu Libna. A little bird from the birds of paradise, her grandmother called her. Now she is dead at 6 years old, murdered just hours ago while playing in front of her house. Little girl, little bird, are you in paradise now with other birds? Where now will we find your singing, your joyful, mischievous flitting from place to place? Who now will come to sit on the arm of your grandmother's chair and chatter to her at the end of day? Little bird, little delicate fledgling, where have you flown? Who will know who you are? Who now will take care of you?
0: Thank you. That's Anita Barrows, a poem every day of this genocide. And we're planning to do something around day 1,000. So please stay tuned. We're working on it now. Anita Barrows, thank you for doing what you're doing and sharing with our KPFA and Pacifica audience. And the show is Flashpoints. Stay tuned.
2: And that does it for another episode of Flashpoints. Our executive producer is Dennis Bernstein. Senior producers, Miguel Gavilan Molina and Kevin Pina. Technical producer, Rod Akil. 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
1: The past is bigger, stranger, and more filled with choice than we imagine.
2: The thing that I'm really trying to get across with the idea of Lost Worlds is that our human past is infinitely bigger than we generally tend to think it is. So even people who are well involved in studying the past, even people who are history buffs, who are really into the idea of learning about the human past, severely underrate just how much of it there is, how many thousands upon thousands of years, how many different societies have existed on the face of the planet in that time, how different they are from one another, and how different they are from our expectations of what we think they were like. And the first step to truly making sense of where we are as a species and how we've gotten to where we're at is to take account of that diversity, to try to get a sense for how big the scale really is and how small our current place and the current ways that we've set things up actually are, that these things are not inevitable. These are not givens. Things did not have to end up this way, but they did.
1: That's historian and podcaster Patrick Wyman. We spend the hour with him talking about his sweeping new book, Lost Worlds. Drawing on a revolution in archaeological science, Wyman recovers forgotten societies from the end of the Ice Age to the Bronze Age collapse, and in the process challenges some of our deepest assumptions about progress, civilization, and human destiny. This is Writer's Voice, compelling conversations with authors who challenge, inspire, and inform. Thanks for joining us this hour on this station, your favorite podcast app, or at writersvoice.net. I'm Francesca Rhiannon. What if the story we tell about civilization is wrong? What if human history isn't a steady march from primitive hunter-gatherers to ever more advanced societies, but something far messier and more inventive? A long experiment of adaptation, collapse, reinvention, and survival. My guest, Patrick Wyman, takes us deep into that story in his new book, Lost Worlds: How Humans Tried, Failed, Succeeded, and Built Our World. Wyman takes us from Ice Age North America to Bronze Age cities and forgotten civilizations across Europe and the Mediterranean. Along the way, he challenges the idea that history follows a single path toward civilization. Instead, Lost Worlds offers a powerful reminder that history is full of alternatives and that the future remains unwritten. One thing is clear, we've always had more choices than we thought. Agriculture didn't look the same in Mesoamerica as it did in the Fertile Crescent. The Triphylia people in what is now Ukraine built what looked like cities, but burned them down on purpose every century or so. The Bronze Age collapse took out some of the most interconnected, prosperous societies in history, and people woke up the next morning and figured out what to do next. That's the thread running through all of it. Collapse isn't the end, isn't inevitable. Migration is our oldest survival tool, not a modern crisis. The choices we make under pressure are real choices, and often people facing their society's collapse have made good ones. Wyman's book asks us to rethink what civilization means, how humans respond to climate change and scarcity, and why the past may offer more possibilities for the future than we realize. Patrick Wyman is the host of the Tides of History and the Fall of Rome podcasts, author of several books, and creator of the Substack Perspectives, Past, Present, and Future. I spoke with him about Lost Worlds in April. Let's listen to that conversation now. Patrick Wyman, welcome to Writer's Voice.
2: Thank you so much for having me. I really appreciate it.
1: I love this book because it tells not only so many wonderful stories about people who lived a long time ago, but also through those stories tells us an overarching sense, or gives us an overarching sense of history that I think is so important for us as we live in such a time of crisis today. You begin from the idea that lost worlds, as in the title, are not exceptions to human history, but the rule. So first tell us, what do you mean by lost worlds? And then tell us, what does that change about the way we should understand the past?
2: The thing that I'm really trying to get across with the idea of lost worlds is that our human past is infinitely bigger than we generally tend to think it is. So even people who are well involved in studying the past, even people who are history buffs, who are really into the idea of learning about the human past, severely underrate just how much of it there is, how many thousands upon thousands of years, how many different societies have existed on the face of the planet in that time, how different they are from one another, and how different they are from our expectations of what we think they were like. And the first step to truly making sense of where we are as a species and how we've gotten to where we're at is to take account of that diversity, to try to get a sense for how big the scale really is and how small our current place and the kind of current ways that we've set things up actually are, that these things are not inevitable. These are not givens. Things did not have to end up this way, but they did.
1: And you really make the point that the choices that were made by people were determined by very particular circumstances in each case. Draw that out for us a little bit.
2: Sure. So in the past, when people have tried to make sense of this big, long span of history, and for the most part, what I'm talking about is the Ice Age to the Bronze Age, about a 10,000-year chunk from around 11,000 years ago to, or from around 13,000 years ago to around 3,000 years ago. And the general way that that has been understood is as an orderly progression, that there are these kind of big overarching factors or processes like the development of agriculture, the move from hypermobility, what we would think of as kind of, you know, chasing herds of grazers around during the last ice age, to living in one single place, to developing cities, states, writing, what we generally think of as civilization. And what I really try to get at in the book is that there is no orderly process, that there is a general move from hunting and gathering, foraging, to farming, that there is a general move from people living in very mobile lives to living in one place. There is a general move toward higher populations and denser populations, more intense exploitation of the world around us. But how you get there in any individual place is entirely dependent on those circumstances. So the idea that all of these things come together as a package, that you get farming, sedentism, eventually you get hierarchies, you get people who are ruling, you get all of the things that we think of as civilization, that those things don't actually go together in any predictable way. That in Mesoamerica, for example, where we have just one of many complexes of agricultural development, this is one of many places around the world where people completely independently came up with the idea of food production, of growing their own food. That looks nothing like it does in the Fertile Crescent, which is kind of the example of the transition to farming and sedentism. Neither of those looks anything like what we see in the highlands of New Guinea, which is another place that where agriculture was independently developed. That's where we get bananas and sugarcane and taro from. And in turn, that one looks nothing like what we see in China. There are at least three different centers of plant domestication in China. There's one along the Yellow River, there's another along the Yangtze, and then there's another in southern China. Each of those is different from the others. So there is no single model that we can apply to all of these developments. They each have to be understood on their own terms.
1: You know, I first read something like this, very much like this, in the book The Dawn of Everything by David Wengrow and David Graeber, who I actually interviewed. I interviewed David Wengrow. Do you know that book?
2: I do. It's one of my favorites. And I myself have interviewed David Wengrow. I was very taken with that book. I really enjoyed it.
1: Yes. And I think one of the most exciting ideas in it and your book, both of them, is that we are not constrained to, you know, for me, I think we are not constrained to live in societies of inequality and domination and war, that we can make choices. Is that something behind some of your thinking in this book?
2: Yeah, absolutely. I think this goes along with the idea of just how much bigger the past is than we generally think, that we are not, we really, really are not constrained. And then when we think of our past in these really limited ways, when we think about Greece and Rome and, you know, World War II and kind of the standard beats that you hit in your average person's understanding of the past, that you're missing 99.9% of it. And there's a great line from the ancient historian Walter Scheidel, who's written a bunch of really kind of big picture books about how to understand the ancient world. And he says that our past, our shared past, is one of our greatest resources as a species, that being able to understand that diversity, to understand the ways in which we're not actually constrained, is one of the greatest things that we can hope to bring with us into the future. That if we want to feel optimistic about the world that we're moving into, which is not exactly easy right now, looking back at the past and understanding just how many different things people have tried and succeeded with should give us the sense that we don't have to do things this way. With regard to that book specifically, I loved their exploration of the possible. My one critique of it, and this is a mild one, and it's mostly because I was trying to do kind of a different thing, the thing that I found unsatisfying or incomplete or perhaps yet to be explored from The Dawn of Everything was that we did still kind of end up here. That despite all of the different options that they lay out, all of the different potential paths, we did end up in the place that we did, where societies around the world were focused on agricultural production, sedentism, often some form of hierarchy, that if we had all of these options, why then did we still end up in this place? And that was the one thing I found, I would say, unsatisfying. Again, it's not a critique. It's that we were doing very, very different books. But the way that I wrote this one was a direct response to my desire to know more about that.
1: And how did you answer that question?
2: In large part, it's climate. In a thousand different intersecting, interlocking ways, there are forces that we are all forced to respond to. The manifestations of those forces are going to depend a great deal depending on when and where we're talking about, but we can't escape these pressures that we're being forced to live with and adapt to. And that those push us in particular directions, kind of the math of human development over time pushes us in particular directions. It can be quite difficult to maintain an egalitarian way of life when there's pressure, when there's resource scarcity. There are a whole bunch of different things that people can do when they're faced with the perception that there isn't enough to go around. One of them is to develop kind of heterarchical ways of organizing a society where resources are shared, where there is consensus building. Another is to just have someone who tells you what to do. And over a long period of time, we see both. They're both there in the record. But the one where people are telling you what to do is the more common solution. So for me, I think the way that I ended up thinking about all of this is that there is no overarching explanation. There are themes that we can repeatedly come back to: demography, population growth, the human impact on the environment, the ways in which the environment is impacting us. And the sum total of all of that has tended to push people toward solutions that are hierarchical, that are urban, that are based around food production, where inequality is a byproduct, if not built into it. And it doesn't have to be that way, but it is. And I think the fact that it is requires some explanation.
1: If you've just joined Writer's Voice, we're talking with Patrick Wyman about his book, Lost Worlds, How Humans Tried, Failed, Succeeded, and Built Our World. And it is just a wonderful view of ancient history from 13,000 years ago to 3,000 years ago that has so much relevance to what we are facing today. Yeah, climate, it really does seem to be the fundamental mover of change. But you just mentioned demography, and demography is of course influenced by climate. And you talk about migration as also an important determinant of change. Can you weave these together with climate, demography, and migration?
2: Yeah, absolutely. So I think the rather than viewing long distance movement or movement at all as being some sort of an exception to the rule that people are supposed to be rooted, I think we should instead view that as the baseline state of humanity, that we are movers. We are movers on the scale of an individual lifetime. We are movers generationally. We are movers over thousands upon thousands of years. And migration is, in fact, our most basic tool as a species for avoiding bad situations and finding better ones. That the simplest thing you can do when things get bad in one place is to move to another one. And this sounds really basic, but the implications of it are enormous when you toss that out over thousands upon thousands of years in human history. And I think it's really important to center migration, not only because of the kinds of flows of people that we're seeing around the world and the responses to those and the impacts those are having on political life around the planet, but also because it's a response to trends that we saw in the scholarship that really devalued migration as an explanation for change. Now, there were reasons for this that are really specific to academia and the study of migration, but I think the upshot of it is we can now see migration much more clearly in the past than we used to be able to, thanks to a variety of new tools like ancient DNA. But also, we have a better understanding of what migration actually is. And it's not these big blobs of people kind of seeping around the landscape from place to place. It's individuals and groups making decisions that make sense to them in the context of the pressures that they're facing. So if there's a drought in one place and the animals that you rely on and the plants that you rely on simply aren't there anymore, well, you have two choices, basically. You can either stay in the spot that you're at and try and maximize the resources that are available, or you can move. And by and large, people choose to move because that's so much easier than building an entirely new way of life with no guarantee of success. Not that it's guaranteed with migration either, but at least if you move and things don't work out in the place that you move to, you can move again. If you decide to stick around and it doesn't work out, well, you're kind of stuck.
1: That's for sure. Now, you just mentioned ancient DNA. That's not the only new tool in the toolbox. There's isotope analysis and LIDAR and radiocarbon modeling. You illustrate this many times throughout this book, but let's look at the Košice mass grave in Poland, which actually let researchers reconstruct family relationships, origins, and even possibly motives for the violence that took people's lives. How does the new archaeology make that possible?
2: So we are living through one of the most exciting revolutions in archaeological science that has ever happened. I don't think archaeology has ever been more exciting than it is right now. And so there are a whole bunch of different new tools that have all come online in the past few decades. And each of them in its own way offers us new possibilities for understanding the past. But the best metaphor that I can come up with is that all of the sudden we have access to entirely new books, not individual pages, not individual letters. Each of these new techniques offers us entirely new bodies of evidence evidence that we can dig into in a thousand different ways. And I'm really fond of this example of this mass grave, which dates to around 3000 BC, is found in southern Poland. And the remain, it contained the remains of over a dozen people of all ages and genders who had all died violent deaths. They'd all been killed with blows to the head. It looks a lot like a kind of a capture and execution as opposed to a fight, because there are no defensive injuries on the human remains. There's none of what we call perifractures, where people are raising a hand or an arm to try to ward off a blow. It's a really tragic event. What we've found through ancient DNA is that this was not a random group of people. They were all related to one another. They were all an extended family group. And the people who buried them were probably not the killers. The people who buried them understood the different relationships, the familial relationships between these people. And so whoever did the burying buried parent with child, sibling with sibling, spouse with spouse. They understood who they were and the ways in which they were connected to each other, and placed them very carefully in that grave. So this takes the ancient DNA transforms this from being an example of, well, a tragic event that we can't really hope to understand, to being able to dig into these really intimate details of people's lives. Because now we understand how their family was structured. It was structured along the male line, that basically you have a kind of a male kin group that's related to one another, and they're bringing in women from different groups around them. We understand that, I would assume that the motive for the killing was familicide, or some component of a larger genocide. That there was something about this group of people that targeted them all for death, because normally you would expect to see adult males, but not women and children in a grave. That tells us this is a targeted act that is aimed at wiping out this particular group of people. This isn't a slave raid. This is nothing like that. They were deliberately trying to wipe out this group, and that takes you in some very different directions when you're trying to understand prehistory. That puts a human face and a much more intimate and frankly vicious face on a conflict that otherwise, you know, would have been kind of nameless, faceless. It helps us understand that the past is full of three-dimensional characters and people who were like us in every way that matters, that their priorities were different, their ways of life were different. But in terms of kind of the basic animating impulses, there's a lot of overlap.
1: Yeah, and talking about a grave, you open, I think it's chapter one, with the burial of the Anzac child in Montana. That's almost 13,000 years ago. How does that intimate scene allow readers to encounter the Ice Age North America?
2: So this is something that I really try to do throughout the book, is to connect these much larger processes to the human experience of being alive in the distant past. And that the human side of that is something we can understand much better than ever before because of these tools, because we can look at a person's bone and understand what they were eating. We can understand the composition of their diet. We can understand their movements over the course of their lives. When we look at their bones, we can see evidence of trauma. We can see evidence of exposure to disease, health issues. We can see all of these things in ways that we could never before dream. And what I think is really important is to make sure that the readers carry that throughout the book, that when they're thinking about these much bigger processes, for example, like in that chapter, the topic is the peopling of the Americas, how there came to be so many millions of people living in continents that were sparsely or unpopulated before that time. There's a lot of debate about this in the scholarship, don't need to get into it, but there were not a lot of people living in the Americas, if any at all. How did they come to be filled with people? That's a big picture kind of question, and it's really easy to take that to a level of abstraction where you forget about the individuals and groups that made up that populace. And in this particular case, we have the burial of about a year-old infant who is the only burial that we have from this extraordinarily important archaeological culture known as the Clovis culture, which is the first widespread, easily identifiable archaeological culture that we see in the Americas. There are almost certainly people there before that, but Clovis is the first one we can really see. This is the only person we have associated with these extraordinarily widespread artifacts. we don't know anything about the Clovis people aside from this one burial. And what we see here is how much his people cared about him. We see all of the objects that were placed in there with him. We see that he was covered in red ochre, really common material used in burials worldwide. We see the care that was taken for this. We see the location. It's right by this burbling stream that his people would have followed as they were wandering through the landscape of Ice Age North America. So this goes from being, we have one set of human remains associated with the Clovis people, otherwise we know very little about them, to this intimate human scene of loss and memory and their worldview, the way they understood what they were doing and their position in the world. From ancient DNA, we know that this person's relatives, the band to which he belonged, this poor little guy who died long before his time, we know that they were ancestral to almost all of the later indigenous peoples living in the Americas.
1: This is right at the end of the Ice Age when, I mean, we talked about climate before. Climate was undergoing a huge change. What does the world of the Clovis people tell us about how humans adapt to this kind of climate transformation?
2: So the Clovis people are a really interesting example because at first glance, they seem like throwbacks to a kind of a timeless past where people were wandering the landscape, hunting megafauna like mammoth for very long. So rather than this being a kind of a timeless way of life, it only lasts for about 300 years. And by the end of that time, the megafauna are starting to disappear. Probably has something to do with the climate getting warmer, their environments being spread out more over the landscape. But predation plays a major role. That the Clovis people hit this absolute garden spot, this absolute sweet spot for their way of life. And in just a few centuries, their numbers absolutely explode many, many, many times over. But that sweet spot only lasts for about 300 years in all of this vast period of prehistory. We can't just think in terms of thousands of years, as important as that scale is. The circumstances that make groups successful, that lead to these demographic blossomings, like we see in the case of the Clovis people, can actually be extraordinarily brief little blips in these much longer periods of time.
1: This is Writer's Voice, and I'm Francesca Rhiannon. My guest this hour is historian and podcaster Patrick Wyman. We're talking about his new book, Lost Worlds, How Humans Tried, Failed, Succeeded, and Built Our World. And so let's move all the way to

0: England, or what's England today, to another site where there were of a culture that was very different, I think, much more complex than we usually think of hunter-gatherer societies, and that's the Starkar site. What did that site reveal to you about Mesolithic life, about hunter-gatherer societies, and about complexity?
1: I mean, it just shows us that we have no idea how much we've lost through time. That for the most part, when we look at an archaeological site from the past, we're left with these little scatters of stone, maybe some worked bone or processed bone from animals that were killed and eaten. We don't have very much to go on. Maybe a couple of differently stained patches of dirt in the ground that show us that there used to be a post there, a wooden post that since rotted away. At Starkar, the preservation of organic remains is so incredible that we have dozens and dozens and dozens of objects made of wood, of antler, of bone that normally degrades in that particular landscape. So instead of seeing these tiny little hints of what people were up to, we get a much fuller view of what their daily lives were actually like, about what the things were that mattered to them. And there's this absolutely extraordinary series of artifacts that are antler frontlets. They are deer. They are the top portion of a deer skull with the antlers still attached. And there are a ton of these that were found at the site. They were probably intentionally deposited in the mud by a lake, or thrown into the water on this lake shore, one of the two. And we don't know why they did it. We don't know what these antler frontlets were for. We can make arguments about it. We can speculate on the basis of parallels with later hunter-gatherer societies, but we can't know for sure. But what is certain is that these people had rich, complex social and spiritual lives. They had ideas about how the world was supposed to work, about how they were supposed to relate to deer, which was their main source of animal protein. I think there's a good chance that they thought of themselves in some meaningful way as being the deer people, or a deer people. We can never get as far into that worldview as we want to, but places like this can show us that those complexities did exist, that these people weren't robots going around a landscape just trying to survive, that they were, for lack of a better word, human in the same way that we are, that they saw the world in these deep, interesting ways that we only wish we could reach out and touch more often than we actually can.
0: Of course, you can't know what thoughts were in their heads, and they didn't leave any kind of writing to tell us, but I found it very, you know, intriguing how you speculated about how they saw themselves in terms of, as you just said, dear people, but their relationship, their sense of the relationship to the animal world that I think is very different from our, you know, Cartesian one of separation from the animal world.
1: Yeah, and this seems to be really widespread in this Mesolithic period. So the Mesolithic is the Middle Stone Age. It goes between the very long period of the Upper Paleolithic, where we have like what we think of as the Ice Age and wandering mammoth hunters, and then the Neolithic, which is when farming is introduced. The Mesolithic often gets lumped in as this kind of like middle ground or transitional period, but it actually lasts for many thousands of years. So you've got hundreds of generations that are living their lives in these new grown forests in Europe, where deer, which had never been particularly plentiful before, have now exploded in numbers. And you can live life, these really full, rich lives of foraging, but that don't look like the foragers of the earlier Ice Age. They're much more rooted in particular places. They're moving around a lot less. They're exploiting a much wider variety of resources. But somehow, across the European continent, because there are related groups of Mesolithic people living everywhere from Britain to Central Europe, the deer seem to be really, really important to them in ways that we can barely wrap our heads around. There is a burial of a woman that we think was probably a shaman. It dates to about 9,000 years ago from Germany. So this would have been around the time Starkar was occupied. And this woman is buried in a deer antler headdress that had goose feathers attached to it. And she is buried with all the tools of the shaman's trade. She has a hollowed out leg bone of a crane that's full of tiny little razor sharp flint microliths. Her clothing was decorated with dozens and dozens and dozens of elk teeth. She's wearing the pierced tongue bone of a boar around her neck. And most people in the society aren't buried. She is. She's buried in a really specific way. And I think that's probably because her people in some way understood her as being closer to the supernatural, closer to a spirit world. And thus, in a world where most people weren't buried at all or weren't buried in ways that are archaeologically identifiable, her spirit had to be dealt with in some specific way. Like her, like maybe she was closer to the spirit world for whatever reason, and she had to be, and she had to be contained after death so that her ghost wouldn't come back to haunt. We don't know the details, but it's clear that there are things like that that are happening in their worldview. And every once in a while, we can catch these kind of sidelong glimpses or flashes of this really rich way of understanding the world around them. And it's the hints that I'm so fascinated by, even more so than the possibilities for us to understand them. It's the knowledge that that was once there and we can kind of glimpse it sometimes.
0: Do you ever wish you could be time traveling back there?
1: So that's a really good question. And the answer, honestly, is probably not, because life is so hard. Life is so hard in ways that we can barely wrap our heads around. So many things that we take for granted just were not present. And I'm not just talking about modern medicine, but also that the lack of simple machines to do tasks. Everything has to be done by hand. And you can see the evidence of this in people's bodies. You can see strong muscle attachments, but you can also see a lot of activity-related degeneration in people's bones. You can see they were working hard. And by the time they were 40 or so, their bodies were often in rough shape. In a lot of societies, people did not get enough to eat. You can see lots of evidence of malnutrition. You can see lots of evidence of other forms of nutritional stress, even starvation. You can see evidence of parasitic infections. You can see evidence of raging intestinal infections. So people were eating because they had to eat. They were living lives that they had to live in order to survive. So as much as I would like to observe sometimes, I have no desire to go back and live that way because I don't think I'd make it.
0: Well, that's a good dose of reality there. And let's talk about Göbekli Tepe and Çatalhöyük. Both are in The Dawn of Everything, treated quite extensively there as examples of non-agricultural, highly complex, can we call them civilizations? Maybe talk a little bit first about what is a civilization, and then tell us about those two sites.
1: Yeah, so I am extremely wary of the idea of civilization, because way too often it gets treated as a neat checklist of traits that you're ticking boxes. And if you have X, Y, and Z things, then you are a civilization. And normally that checklist is something like, do you have a state? Do you have an identifiable hierarchy? Do you have writing? Do you have monumental buildings? Do you have cities? And if you have all of these things, then you get to be a civilization. I'm extremely suspicious of that, because I don't think that those things define whether a society or a way of organizing humans. And I don't think that's fair to ones who don't hit a pretty arbitrary checklist of traits. And I think it's limiting. It forces us into particular boxes of analysis that cut off whole aspects of what make human societies interesting and worthwhile. So take Göbekli Tepe as an example of this. It is a series of massive carved limestone pillars with extraordinary artwork on them that was set into permanent structures. But there are there's no signs of habitation. People were not living at this site at Göbekli Tepe up on this hill in what's now southern Turkey. They were coming there seasonally. They were exploiting the kinds of foods that would eventually become central to the to the agricultural revolution. Lots of wheat, barley, things like that. But everything that they're exploiting is morphologically wild. They're not planting crops, so far as we can tell. There's no evidence of fields around there. Everything they're collecting is wild at this spot. And yet, nearby Göbekli Tepe, there are incipient farming communities. There are permanent villages full of people who are doing what we think of as the earliest farming, or some of the earliest farming in the world. So what is Göbekli Tepe? Why are the people who are coming there, first of all, who are they? Second of all, why, in a world where it's known that you can start to grow your own food, that you don't have to rely on wild resources, why are they choosing to rely on wild resources? So Göbekli Tepe is one of these sites. At first, what people were really struck by is the idea of hunter-gatherers building large monuments. The idea being that if you're a hunter-gatherer, how can you possibly have enough extra time to be able to build a thing that has no obvious functional value? And what I think the first thing we have to learn is that, yeah, hunter-gatherers absolutely can build monuments and have been doing it for a long time. It's just this one happens to be in stone, which means it survived. I think hunter-gatherers probably built all sorts of monuments out of perishable materials. There's a great example from Mesolithic Europe called the Mesolithic Eastern Europe called the Shigir Idol, which is what was originally like a five meter tall carved post with all sorts of faces and geometric designs in it. I think worlds of hunter-gatherers were full of monuments like that that just don't survive because they were built of organic materials. Göbekli Tepe is remarkable because it was made of limestone and the carvings survive, but I think we probably overstate how unique it actually was. We underrate what hunter-gatherers are capable of, we overrate what farmers are capable of, and we draw firm lines between them in ways that are not always helpful. I mean, my particular take on Göbekli Tepe is that it is very much part of the same world that exists to its south with these incipient farming communities. Graeber and Wengrow have a different explanation of it. In Dawn of Everything, I see where they're coming from. I don't think that's a bad interpretation, but I think there's a sense in which Göbekli Tepe fits so neatly with what's happening to the South as an opposition to it that it's almost the same people who are trying to live two different lifestyles, that they've got one foot in each side of things, that maybe at some times of the year they're still kind of wandering around reminding themselves that they used to be foragers, and at other times they're settled, they're tending their crops in ways that would be familiar to us later. But this is so far back in time when nobody knows what a farmer is. Nobody knows what an agricultural society is. So even trying to draw a distinction between the two at that particular point in time, I think, is a little bit misleading.
0: Patrick Wyman. Stay tuned for more of our conversation after the break.

0: Luigi Iattademo playing part of Bach's Sonata No. 2 in A minor. Welcome back to Writer's Voice. I'm Francesca Rhiannon. Go to writersvoice.net to listen again, like, and subscribe to the podcast. Let's get back to my conversation with Patrick Wyman about his new book, Lost Worlds. It covers 10,000 years of human history from the end of the Ice Age to the end of the Bronze Age. His main argument is a radical one. We've always had more choices in responding to crisis and change than we thought. So I just asked you, what is a civilization? And you spoke about that. I wanted to talk about another example, which is Tripolia. This is an area in what is now Moldova and part of Ukraine. It was a very advanced society, very complex. It's been thought that it was initially very egalitarian. Talk about that as an example of complexity and how that fits into, well, I guess we don't talk about civilization.
1: Yeah. Well, the Tripolia culture is a Neolithic culture, early Bronze Age culture that exists in the forest steppe of Eastern Europe. They are descended from what I would call a true lost civilization, what we call Old Europe, a Neolithic society that existed in the Danube Valley. This is one of the earliest places in the world where copper metallurgy is practiced. These people make extraordinary ceramics, and they live in really specific ways. People of Old Europe live on what are on settlement mounds, on what are called tells, where they just build up and up and up and up, generation after generation. The next generation builds its houses on the rubble of the generation before, and over thousands of years of occupation, there you get these villages built on top of artificial mounds. And these mounds are everywhere in the Danube Valley. There are hundreds of them, hundreds of these sites. They all disappear around 4000 BC. Every single one of these tell sites is abandoned. A lot of the people who were associated with these tell sites seem to have moved further to the east, into the forest steppe. And when they get there, they start doing something that they hadn't done before in the heartland of Old Europe. They build these enormous city-like settlements that have hundreds and hundreds and hundreds of houses in concentric circles around a big open area at the middle. Now, I would call that a city, but it doesn't have a lot of the things that we think of as being necessary for cities. There are no public, there are no monumental buildings. There's no dedicated quarter for craft production. They're not serving as an administrative center for the surrounding area. They're not occupied for very long periods of time or even year round. They're probably occupied at specific seasons of the year, maybe not every year. They may have a small permanent staff, but for the most part, these are places that people come to at specific times of the year or in specific years from elsewhere. They come to these places for about a century or so, then they're ritually burned down, and the people go and build another one of these places. Exactly the same concentric circles of houses. Now, if we're evaluating this by the criteria of urban life that we see in Mesopotamia, it's not a city at all because it doesn't fulfill those functions. But clearly, these people are doing something here. They do this dozens of times all over the forest steppe of Ukraine for the better part of 1,000 years. Now, if we don't call it a city and we don't call this a civilization, we're kind of excluding them from a narrative of what people were doing in ways that are frankly unhelpful. A lot of people lived this way for a very long time, and we should probably try to make sense of what it was that they were up to. The answer that I come up with is they were faced with people who lived very differently than them on the steppe to the east. These were people who spoke the Proto-Indo-European language. This is the language that is ancestral to what we're speaking right now among many, many, many other languages that are spoken around the world. It's the most widely spoken language family in the world. And these farmers who built what are called megasites, the Tripolia megasites, had to deal with that perception of difference all the time. And from my perspective, they built these megasites as almost like a cultural bulwark against these people who were very different from them, with whom they had a conflictual relationship. Like their neighbors on the steppe were pastoralists. They lived in a hierarchical, male-dominated society. They were quite violent. They were

0: different purpose for a city than an administrative center or an economic center, but it is still a gathering of many thousands of people. So what is that? I'm not sure I know, but I think we should try to make sense of it.
1: So let's fast forward to the late Bronze Age. This is where Mycenae was of the ancestors of the Phoenicians. Is that right?
0: Yeah, absolutely. Yeah. When we're talking about the late Bronze Age world, we're usually talking about the Eastern Mediterranean, which is encompassing a pretty unified world of states, kings, who are writing letters to each other. This is existing between about 1500 and 1200 BC, but it includes Egypt of the New Kingdom, which is the era when King Tut is reigning, when they're building the tombs in the Valley of the Kings. This includes the Hittites. It includes the Kassites, the Kassite kings of Babylonia. It includes the earliest manifestation of the Assyrian Empire. This includes the Mycenaean Greeks. This is the age of the Iliad, the destruction of Troy. Troy, probably a real place, as luck would have it. But around 1200 BC, this entire sophisticated world with kings and palaces and trade, it just falls apart. All of the palaces burn. Each of these long-lasting states just drops out of being for reasons that we are still trying to figure out.
1: Well, actually, say more about that, because as you point out, it was very interconnected. It was very prosperous. But you argue that there's an inherent fragility in that interconnection, in that complexity.
0: Yeah, this is I'm a big fan of the cascading systems failure approach to understanding collapse, that the bigger and more interconnected a world is, the more a shock in one place can lead to unforeseen consequences somewhere down the line. And that seems to be, as best we can tell, what happens in the Bronze Age collapse. There are a lot of different interpretations, including whether we should even call this a collapse. I think that we should, for reasons that I lay out. But what's most convincing to me about this is the idea that something bad can happen in one part of this world, whether it's a disruption to trade routes or a drought or something else entirely, or even a rebellion or a revolt against authority. And what you end up with is this cascading series of failures, that something that happens in one place, let's say Mycenaean Greece, I think is probably the spot where we can see this happening earliest in the Bronze Age collapse. It seems like the palaces are falling apart there. You have a class of people who are trained, you might call them violence workers. They're soldiers, sailors, pirates, and they're looking for something to do in the aftermath of their usual sources of work being cut off. I think we can connect that to the instability that we see associated with a group called the Sea Peoples in Egyptian inscriptions. There are major battles that the Egyptians fight with the Sea Peoples on a couple of different occasions. One group of them is later settled in the Levant. They become the Peliset. Probably the ancestors of the Philistines that we see in the Bible. These people probably come from the Aegean. They are probably associated with, in some way, the decline and fall of the Mycenaean palaces. So we get this wave of migration, wave of raiding and destruction in the Eastern Mediterranean that is plausibly downstream of the earlier issues that we're seeing in Mycenaean Greece. So something that's happening in one place is going to have enormous consequences for what's happening thousands of miles away, probably without the people themselves understanding the causality of it. And we're left 3,000 years later to try to understand how all of these factors are connected, how drought in one place can lead to violent destruction in another. We're left to connect these very widely separated dots, but that's what it looks like to me. It looks like the interconnections that made this world prosperous are the same things that left it open to extreme disruption when a few bad things happened around the same time.
1: And aren't we getting a very strong lesson of the same kind right now in the Strait of Hormuz?
0: We really are, because for all of the shocks about, or all of the talks about, you know, shocks to the oil supply, I'm thinking about things like fertilizer precursors, polyethylene, like the ingredients that go into plastic. we haven't even begun to see the effects of those disruptions. So, like, one little thing can have enormous consequences down the road. And the more interconnected and the more complex a system is, the more risk there is from any one of those individual disruptions.
1: Right. But you resist collapse narratives that are apocalyptic. In fact, you suggest that in collapse are the seeds of renewal. So I wonder if you could explain that to us.
0: Yeah, almost never in the case of a collapse, even though these collapses happen all the time, almost never is a collapse truly wiping the slate clean. The most complete examples of collapse that we see, so I'll use Mycenaean Greece as a kind of a handy example of this, populations drop by at least half and probably closer to three quarters across most of the Mycenaean regions of Greece. That happens over the course of about 100 years, 150 years, maybe 200 at the most. But so that's about as clean a slate as you're ever going to get, losing half or three quarters of the population. Same deal in the Hittite-dominated areas of Anatolia around the same time. Populations are dropping really, really, really severely. But losing half means there is still half there. Losing three quarters means that there is still a quarter there. Now, we can talk about degrees of optimism, but if one way of looking at that is as complete apocalypse, the other is to say, well, no, you still got half. Half ain't bad. And the half of the people who survive are not starting from scratch. They have ideas about how the world is supposed to work, about what they're capable of, about how you can organize things, lessons they've learned from watching these bad things happen. People are not prisoners of the circumstances that affect their lives. We have agency. We make choices. Even in the case of a climatic catastrophe, that does not mean that everybody is done for. We can choose how we're going to respond. We can choose to build dikes. We can choose to move to different places. We can choose to utilize particular kinds of resources less intensively. Those choices are up to us. We may not make those choices for a variety of reasons. We may feel too path dependent, too locked into a particular way of doing things, but the choice is real. We do have that choice. It may be hard, it may be unpalatable, but we can do things to ameliorate our situation. And the survivors of these catastrophes, the people who have lived through the decline and fall of a civilization, they're not helpless either. Their lives aren't over. There's always a tomorrow. The worst thing you can think of that happens, people still wake up the next day. They still got to find food for their kids. They still got to live. And the end is never the end. Whatever we think of as an ending, there is still a next day. The survivors of that are carrying with them the lessons that they've learned. There is a future.
1: That's beautiful. And I may point out, too, that the crisis in the Gulf is accelerating the transition to renewable energy.
0: Yeah, this is what I'm talking about with unforeseen consequences. You never know, like, when we're looking back over very long periods of time, things look so logical and ordered. And it looks like there is a constantly upward moving line. The reality is that line is a best fit line drawn through widely scattered data points, that you can have periods of intense growth followed by an extraordinary retrenchment. But if you're drawing that best fit line, it still looks like things are moving up, even though you have generations of people's experiences that are defined by scarcity or fall or violence or disease, any one of these bad things. But depending on the chunk of time that you're looking at, you can still be drawing an upward line through that disaster. And what I have really tried hard to get at in this is that the path forward, we don't know exactly how the things we're doing today are going to lead to developments, improvements down the line. Like, the first farmers did not think they were inventing farming. The first person to get on a horse, which is to me one of the funniest things that you can imagine from the entirety of human history, like, the first person to get on a horse did not think that they were launching a revolution in transportation technology. You know what I mean? And we don't know how even the humblest experiments, even the silliest seeming things, are going to lead to truly earth-shattering, transformative events down the road.
1: Well, that is a hopeful note on which to end this fascinating conversation. Patrick Wyman, your book is Lost Worlds: How Humans Tried, Failed, Succeeded, and Built Our World. Thank you so much.
0: Thank you so much for having me. It's just an absolute pleasure to talk with you.
1: Patrick Wyman. Go to writersvoice.net for a link to an excerpt from Lost Worlds. That's it this week for Writer's Voice. 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I'm Francesca Rhiannon.

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0: Davey D, Hard Knock Radio, hanging out with you this afternoon. We wanted to bring to the stage this afternoon Nita B. You know her for her work as a homeless advocate, bringing attention to the policies and practices that are being executed by this current administration here in the city of Oakland and beyond, and looking at how those policies and practices have impacted those who are houseless. Oakland has been a centerpiece in terms of, or it's been a poster child for the unhoused, primarily because what is often highlighted are the number of encampments, tent cities, et cetera, et cetera. And one is left with the impression that Oakland is an outlier, like everybody else has their act together except the city of Oakland. But as Nita B has pointed out, you can go to any of the cities in the Bay and around the country and find that there are increasing populations of folks who do not have homes. They're just not always seen. And I always remind people who want to point a finger at Oakland, I say go to places like Santa Rosa. You might not see them downtown, but as soon as you go off into the woods somewhere, you'll find large encampments. And so many cities have moved to a point of out of sight, out of mind type of policy, but Oakland is front and center. And so, Nita, I wanted to bring you to the forefront because usually what we have people say is these folks need to get off the street and get into shelter. We have plenty of shelters. And one of the shelters for those who are vulnerable in terms of housing has been the Mandela House. Can you give us a little bit of history of the Mandela House and what has happened in recent days where you all have had a press conference and have been bringing attention to new doings that are taking place at this location?
1: For sure, David. Thanks for having me on the show today. And I just want to start off by saying we don't have enough shelters. Even with the past point of time and count, even with a new point in time and count, we don't have enough shelters. And we need more. And we need better ones. For example, Mandela House is the former extended stay that's on the Emeryville, West Oakland border. And it kind of organically and formally had already been used by folks who are hit by this housing crisis to seek long-term shelter because it was designed for that. Extended stays were designed for that. The city bought that and through an encampment resolution fund from the state that specifically stated in the grant that they would want to go to the purchase of this hotel. They got $7.5 million for the purchase of the hotel that I think in total was $36 million total to get it. And in that grant, it specifically said, you know, it had kitchenettes, which that hotel did have kitchenettes. It was going to have job readiness programs and permanent housing preparedness and housing navigation and, other services. Very explicit in this grant. And there was a very explicit grant between the city of Oakland and Housing Consortium in the East Bay. Very explicit for the Housing Consortium in the East Bay to get $5 million from the city to run the programs that are in this grant. And that's the second grant. And then there's the contract, the agreement between the residents and Housing Consortium in the East Bay. Very explicit that within 30 days, they're supposed to get an exit plan created. And then have a meeting with their service coordinator every 30 days after that to set 2 monthly life goals and update the exit plan. They were supposed to get all these kinds of services and supports, permanent housing, preparedness, job readiness, job placement. They're supposed to get gift cards for certain achievements. They were supposed to get, there was a supposed job program on site to as a volunteer, quote unquote, to get a stipend, quote unquote. They're on and on. I can go on and on. None of it happened. None of it happened. And I'm saying that as a service provider who was on site, who was providing the services that I was providing, and then took on absorbed the services that the staff was getting paid for because they weren't doing it.
0: Wow.
1: What they were doing, and it is so well documented, and there has been no accountability about this, is they were abusing the residents there. They were mentally abusing them. They were financially abusing them. They were mistreating them, and they weren't doing anything that, that those grants said that they were going to do. Sorry, I'm done.
0: How does that happen at a time when there is a lot of scrutiny? How did that happen when folks have literally pulled out pitchforks

0: situation around daycare in Minneapolis, right? Which then led to ICE still being there today under the guise of them looking into the fraud allegations, the money that was supposed to go for daycares, and these things didn't happen. And I think a few weeks ago, we talked with people about California being the target of fraud investigations by the Trump administration or the Trump regime. And so if you know that there are folks looking for any sort of impropriety, you would expect that there would be no margins for error, that everything would be buttoned up all the way. So how does this happen, considering what I just described, Nita B?
1: How does this happen, right? I think there's a how this happens and why it happens, right? How it happens is that all this money was, everyone jumped, and all this money for homelessness, you know, that never had been seen before. You know, the city's budget went from, what, $30,000 of homelessness, not to millions of dollars, hundreds of millions of dollars of homelessness. And there was no infrastructure in place to really properly manage that, no oversight, no real oversight to this day. No oversight to, there's been a shift. We'll see with his new housing administrator, Cupid Alexander, if there's a paradigm shift under him.
0: Is he a state regulator or a city regulator?
1: He was hired, you know, I believe by the mayor's office to take over the homelessness department. And so the encampment management team is under his purview. He still doesn't have any real authority over them. It's really bizarre. You know, like, this interdepartmental group does not have this interdepartmental group that a majority of all homeless ones get sucked into, that the mayor's office is suggesting that 8, 6 million

0: one. So there's a whole bunch. There's a whole bunch of problems with this. You know, this is what happens when you get really juiced about money because you want to get it, but you're not ready to get it. You know? And so that's why that happened. With all this stuff you know, I feel like a lot of the stuff between the governors and situation, politicians in general, and the Trump regime, I feel like a lot of it is show. It's theatrics. I call it the theater of the absurd. You know, and it's show. It's an election year. You know, people are going after, you know, their careers. I think a lot of it is show. And because so much of it is show, that's why I think there's this boldness to not cross your I's and dot your, or cross your T's and dot your I's. You know,
1: so this, this is a way to undermine things for political gain.
0: Yeah. I mean, there's all of that, right? Because then within, you know, we have to just bring it back locally to bring here in City Hall. You know, we have Trump supporters in a Trump aligned folks, you know, in City Hall who wield power. I mean, just this encampment talking about homelessness, this encampment abatement policy that they just passed. That is absolutely Trump aligned. That's crazy.
1: Let me ask you this. If there was accountability, what would it look like? And is there anybody that is within the city government that really would personify the type of things that are needed to make sure that everybody is whole?
0: What would be needed to make this, you know, there would need to be a totally restructuring of, you know, because there's a structural problem which allows a lot of this type of stuff to happen, this mismanagement and even this corruption, to take it to that extreme, you know. But then there is the ideological structure that's in place that also allows this stuff to happen. Because you ask, how does this happen? The why to that is ideologically, you know, people don't like homeless people. Ideologically in this country, we don't like the poor. We don't like the have-nots, even though, you know, we like to say we do, even though we like to profess we do. In practice, no, you know, and the laws for sure do that. But there has been a shift. You know, there was a time maybe 10, 15 years ago where the people of Oakland really had compassion and empathy for the unhoused. And that has shifted a lot because of this, you know, pitting that's happened between the housed and the unhoused. And there's been this victim blaming that's happening, where rather than get mad at the governments and the nonprofits that have the money and the resources and the power and the ability to actually make a dent in homelessness, rather than to maintain it so that it's an industry now. It's not a homeless crisis, it's a homeless industry.
1: Right. We were supposed to have a guest, and hopefully that guest comes on. They're trying to find a suitable Wi-Fi, something that we take for granted, but it's not the case for many people who are without. You said there's been abuses that have been going on. Physical abuses is what's disturbing. Yeah. And this kind of goes in line with stories that we've heard of other vulnerable populations being abused. You know, what immediately comes to mind, some of the crisis around elder care, and what has happened in some of those places where we entrust, you know, our grandparents and parents to be taken care of, only to find that they were in situations where they were summarily abused. And what sounds like is happening here is something that raises those same red flags. It leads to a couple of questions too. Can you describe the population that are in, you know, say a place like Mandela House?
0: The folks in Mandela House, it's, you know, there is a wide spectrum of folks in terms of ability. So the idea around Mandela House is that was supposed to be a one-year transitional program to prepare people for permanent housing. And I say prepare because that is an important component of getting, of understanding how do we get people from the streets who've been chronically, that's one thing that everyone in the Mandela House shares, is they've been chronically unhoused. And they say that after 5 years, you're labeled as chronically unhoused. Some people have been out there for, 10, 15 years and got moved into Mandela House. And so why you need preparedness is because to get back into what I call regular society, living indoors, being normal, right, takes time to adjust, to get back into that, you know, keeping a budget, how to function now that you have running water, for real, like, you know what I'm saying?
1: Right.
0: And so those folks were in there, and they're supposed to get programs to help them prepare for permanent housing. That never happened. Folks there, some folks came in there ready to go, even though they've been out here for 15, 20, 18 years, you know, but they already had a job. They were just waiting. They just needed a break. You have folks like that in that hotel. You got folks who can't do it. Like, not just keep permanent housing, can't do it. And they need the support. You know what I'm saying? And so there's a wide gamut of people in that hotel, and none of them got what they needed. None of them. And the numbers of how many people are in there, we don't know. The number keeps changing. The whole thing, there's no transparency. There's no accountability.
1: It's just, you know, mind-boggling to hear that this is happening. So the abuses that we've heard.
0: And they got kicked out before the year was up. They literally got kicked out. The latest issue of abuse, I'm saying late, this has been going on for a year. The latest issue of abuse that we heard was last week. So they were supposed to get kicked out in April, end of April. We wanted a whole nother year and a reset button. No, give them a whole nother year, reset the button, and give them what they need. And they're claiming, no, we've placed 80 people in permanent housing or shelters. They put people in downgraded situations. Some people got put into, so there's a group that never got placed anywhere. And that's the group that got kicked out this week, before their eviction was up. Their eviction was May 30th. They started kicking people out 2 weeks ago. Last week, they came into a lady's room after her boyfriend left, and they said, you got to be out now, today, goodbye. And she said, you told me I have till the 30th. They beat her because she refused to leave before her eviction date.
1: So is this police or are these staff members?
0: This is staff.
1: And are police involved in this? Is there a report?
0: No, because she has to file a report. And I just located her. So now we have to see if she's going to be able to file a report, if she wants to file a report. Because that, it hinges on that. Mind you, they have video cameras, you know, but they're playing behind this. And there's no accountability. It's just, again, taken to a vulnerable population. What's so interesting, so this property is managed by Housing Consortium in the East Bay, which had many shelters. And they started off as a permanent, affordable development, you know, developer. And because of all the money that came in, jumped into, let's deal with homelessness. Let's build for homeless people. Let's do the shelters. Let's build permanent housing. Let's build whatever. They didn't know what the hell they're doing. But what's so interesting is not only that, going back to vulnerable populations, the executive director has other nonprofits that have permanent housing for other vulnerable populations, like people with who are mentally challenged, people who are disabled. So it's off the hook. And when one of his staff members at this Mandela House was quote unquote fired, we came to learn she got just placed at another one of the shelters for a different vulnerable population. And she was the manager. Her name was Sandy. She was the manager. And she was taking the Amazon Prime guy, like, he's like, something weird's going on. He took photos. People weren't getting their mails. They were getting their packages opened. The Amazon Prime guy took a photo of her opening the packages.
2: Wow.
0: Nothing happened. All this was sent to the director. All of this was sent to the city. All of this was sent to the DA's office. Nothing has happened. Because not only is this a vulnerable population, this is a vulnerable population that people don't like. That's why
1: we're talking with Nita B, if you're just tuning in from the village, and talking about one of the current crises. There's a press release and a number of activities around what has been going on at the Mandela House. And what we're hearing and what's been reported is definitely disturbing. So there seems to be several places where the buck stops. One, it would stop with the mayor and her office. The buck would stop with the, I would imagine, people who are in the county. And yes. The buck would stop with the governor, who, you know, was railing about the fact that money was available and that folks had better get on their P's and Q's and put people into housing. We also have a city council, you know, that you were pretty critical of, that was putting forth a policy to remove people from cars and have them towed. And again, coming back and saying, well, they can go to these shelters, right? And, you know, my first question would be, at the places where the buck stops, and I want to start with city council, since they were pretty gung-ho in passing a policy, what's been their reaction to this? The Ken Houstons of the world, the, you know, the other folks that sit on there that have been pretty adamant about removing the homeless population from our streets. What's their reaction to the abuse allegations?
0: To this specific abuse allegations, crickets. Not a one of them. To what is their reaction to the fact that this is what's happening? Well, the new policy that they just passed removes what the old policy had, which is you have to, which was a requirement to offer people shelter. And that wasn't happening already. If it was happening, it was happening very half-heartedly or occasionally. Why? Because there's not enough shelters. But now they, so what they were doing was illegal when they were destroying encampments and there wasn't no offers being made. And so what they did is they just removed that out of the old policy for that new policy. So now it's not, what they're doing isn't illegal anymore. A lot of our lawsuits were based on what they were not doing, how they were not treating people's property, how they were not offering people shelter. Because the policy, regardless of whatever the federal government, you know, Supreme Court decision said, that same Supreme Court decision, talking about Grants Pass, also reiterates and states, despite our ruling, you know, and what people don't understand is that with the ruling, if you look at Grants Pass the city, the Grants Pass the city for months could not evict nobody, because what that ruling said is that you have to find public land for people, which is what advocates here in Oakland are saying, right? And despite that, the ruling said you still have to follow your local measures. And Oakland hadn't been doing that prior to Grants Pass. And then after Grants Pass, they just went gung-ho and, you know, so they changed the local policies here in Oakland so that they don't have to offer shelter. And I've said this before, in March of this year, 2026, the city of Oakland shut down 75% of their shelters. In June, the mayor said that she's going to shut down another 190 shelters. The mayor's office also said they want to spend $6 million on sweeps after the mayor came out just a handful of months ago saying that she doesn't agree with the sweeps. After having a 91% spike in sweeps, she said, oh, it didn't do nothing. It caused a bunch of harm. It was so wasteful. I want to see a reduction in sweeps. She wants to spend $6 million in sweeps now. Is her suggestion, and $3 million in shelters, but they're about to shut down almost all the shelters. And that point in time count ain't real, because they did it after they got rid of all the encampments. There's gonna be, if you are not paying attention, homelessness has damn near disappeared from Oakland. But that doesn't mean homelessness is over. As advocates, advocate service providers, we can't even find the unhoused people after the evictions happen of the encampments. So you're going to send a bunch of volunteers.
1: Where do you think they have gone? Where do you think they disappeared to?
0: I'm not going to say. How about that? They're hiding. People got better at hiding. How about that?
1: I'm just stunned that, well, I shouldn't, because I think you said at the beginning, we're talking about a population that is not liked, period. And so some of the things that are happening are allowed to happen because people just don't like that group of people. The argument that has often been made is that what we're dealing with is not a city-specific problem. It's not an Oakland problem. I said this at the beginning, that many cities have a homeless problem. The difference here is that when we're publicly discussing it, what we often hear is that all these cities are sending their homeless population to Oakland because, one, Oakland has been laxed, two, they have better resources, et cetera, et cetera. How do we navigate that narrative? Is there any truth to it? Because that is one of the rallying cries that has been put up, and it may also contribute to the type of animosity people have towards the homeless, because they're like, man, you know, these are folks that are coming in from other cities and they're draining the city. They're making, you know, our quality of life. They're impinging on our quality of life.
0: You know, I'd say, Davey, that there is a truth to that, but it is not the majority. The majority of people in Oakland, now we're looking at East Oakland, right? Majority of people in East Oakland, they are from here. They are from here. You know, when Ken Houston did that whole, you know, escapade on whatever social media a few months back, where he was being people from Portland trying to tell me what to do. He didn't bother to mention all the people on those RVs were senior citizens who were from that neighborhood. Black folks, old people, old black folks from that neighborhood lived in those RVs. He was focusing on the advocates, the ones who were showing up for him, you know? And that narrative does not
1: work. Has he shown up for them? According to the folks, you work with them. I mean, you know, you deal with those unhoused folks. Have they looked and said, oh, you know what, this city council person, he looks out for us. He comes and he checks in on us. He has our best interest. Have you found that to be the case with these city council people?
0: With Ken specifically, Ken has a very bad reputation with unhoused folks in Oakland, across Oakland. He used a lot of unhoused people to, you know, begin his political campaign. And when he did that, he started off as an advocate or posing as an advocate. One of the biggest things he did is he created GoFundMes and promised people money from these GoFundMes that he had created. And over and over again, people were like, we never got that money. I mean, we're talking about thousands of dollars. And so he has a reputation amongst unhoused women and housed women of, you know, being, you know, the word I've heard is slimy, and I can see it, you know. So he's got a rep. And, you know, with the other, council members, we could go down. I think the only person right now who really is trying to take a stand on doing something dignified and humane is Noel Gallo. Noel Gallo is our guy right now. He was the only one to vote no against this policy on the entire board. He raised questions. He had a firm no. He raised concerns. And he wants solutions. And, you know, he has one of the biggest, historically one of the biggest encampments, you know, east, you know, the Home Depot encampment that folks call Jurassic Park, and right. the East 1223rd encampment, you know, where the one of the villages used to be, you know, 2300 Tent City is right there in his district. So, and, you know, there's a whole strip of East 12, Derby. There's, you know, he's got so many unhoused people in his district, but he doesn't want to make them disappear because he knows those folks were born and raised there. He's had personal relationships with people because he is out there doing garbage cleanups, checking in with people. You know what I'm saying? Yeah, what happened with the containers in his district at Home Depot, I do not agree with that. You know, and that was a big, that was part of the show, the, you know, but that was launched by Ken, and you know, who was behind that was interesting. Who's behind that was Ken and Kevin Jenkins. You didn't see Noel Gallo's face, like, in any of that.
1: What, for people who don't know, what happened with that? What was going on? So
0: that was another, you know, historic in this, in District 4, you know, the, in Noel Gallo's district, the massive, massive, massive community, by the Home Depot in East Oakland. It was massive, and they attempted for years to demolish it, but because no one had anywhere to go, people just came back. Why? Because they're from there. Their families are from there. You know, it was, it wrapped around from High Street all the way to Fruitvale Avenue. It was massive, and it finally got shut down. The first and only time it had been successful, and they went through a whole shelter thing. That was a nightmare. They were supposed to move everyone across the street to an RV site. That was a nightmare. Oh my goodness. Mind you, to get into this, they were promised permanent housing. That was another thing. This place promised, it was in the agreement, they are going to get navigated into permanent housing. They're making a claim that 80% of the people are getting navigated in permanent housing. That from this, you know, the rest are, we don't, they're not even talking about the ones who didn't. They're not even acknowledging the 20% who just got forcibly removed from this hotel. A majority of the people who got, who supposedly got, of that 80% who supposedly got navigated into permanent housing or other shelter options, got downgraded shelters, like cabins that don't have lights, that don't have water, that don't have heat, that don't have locks on their door, after being in a hotel room for a year.
1: You can't use the explicit.
0: Sorry. I'm so sorry. And then the other folks got put into housing they can't afford. So the phone calls I'm getting is like, I don't know how I'm gonna get kicked out. Again, that's why the workforce development and the workforce placement was so important to this program. How do you put someone in a permanent housing situation and you have not, and you said you was going to help them get a job and you didn't?
1: We've been talking with Nita B, finding out what's going on with Mandela House, and one of our guests, Andrea, who is supposed to come on, is trying to find a way on, is, you know, exemplifies the type of challenges that folks are dealing with, taking a bus to get to a location where they could get Wi-Fi, arriving at the place.
2: And again, you're tuned to Hard Knock here to find on the Pacifica Network.
1: One of the
2: Network.
1: People who was in the Mandela House
2: up next, we present
1: is sitting
2: you,
1: outside
2: carried on
1: the facility that she's at,
2: life and legacy
1: dealing
2: of
1: with a seizure. And so these are things that we can probably brush off
2: for this national public memorial.
1: If we're not dealing with it directly, if it's not our loved one,
2: a black liberation.
1: That's not my problem. We'll probably want to put a lot of hope and confidence and say, well, you know, the city will take care of them. Then I'm sure an ambulance will come and take them to the hospital and make sure that they're right and do right by them. But as we're hearing more and more, that's not happening.
2: Stay tuned.
1: And sadly, some of these conditions that require emergency attention comes about because of the lack of care that was entrusted in folks who's a beneficiary of our tax dollars. Nita, what would you ask people to do who are listening? What should they do? Who should they call? How can they help?
0: I would ask people to call the mayor's office and call their council members, although their council members may not listen because that's where we're at. Call the mayor's office email the mayor's office. Ask her to stick to what she said in that press, you know, with the PR that she did a few months ago in February, March, that she wants to end the sweeps. Ask her to stand on her word. End the sweeps, not don't fund $6 million into them. Demand that, so we need more shelters, not less shelters. I ask what people to also ask, where's the money? Where's the money?
1: What do we say to the people who have spent an exorbitant amount of money, either in rent or mortgage, to live in a place they want to be in the city of Oakland, but they have an encampment in front of their house? They have somebody who's rummaging through their garage. They have somebody who is unstable. And all they know is that I paid a lot of money. I don't want to have a tent in front of my house. I paid a lot of money. I don't want somebody who is unhinged in my neighborhood. What do we say to them? Because that fear and that concern is a real one. And it's something that may be emboldening the type of reaction or lack of action on some of these elected officials.
0: Yeah, I say that what you say to, in that same phone call you make to the mayor's office, you also add the call for public land. It's what we've been saying for at least, you know, the village has been saying for more than 10 years now, public land. And I want to put out the Housing and Dignity Project, which the village is part of, with Wood Street, with Just Cities, with Cardia Health, with Love and Justice in the Streets, with East Oakland Collective, with Oakland Revealed. And there's, you know, I know I'm probably missing somebody. Housing and Dignity Project. We are asking that public land, you know, be released for people to go. That is the answer. Where do people go? Public land. And then, you know, the county has agreed to make sure that there's going to be, if public land is released, for people to go. Homeless people don't want to be on the streets right now, especially with this, you know, the way they're getting treated. House people and businesses don't want people on the streets. Open public land, open empty lands, and like, we'll make sure that there's services on there.
1: Do you trust that there would be accountability and in a process that works that wouldn't be reflective of the type of calamity that we're talking about today?
0: If there's shelter standards, one, the nonprofits that run these need to be better vetted. And those vettings need to be upheld by shelter standards. And there needs to be an independent third-party grievance process. All the grievance processes right now in all the shelters and interventions for homelessness are internal. So it's like, if I'm mistreating you, Davey, you have to write a grievance to me.
1: Right.
0: And that's literally how it's set up. And so we're saying that not only they need you to better vet them based on better standards or standards that don't even exist right now, there also needs to be an external third party grievance process that is also held by that standard. We're asking for the county to create an office of ombudsman for homelessness, for the homeless interventions. And so that countywide, don't even keep it within the cities. Don't keep it within the nonprofits. Don't give it to these cities. Actually make it countywide. Make the standards countywide, make the grievance process countywide.
1: Nita B., we appreciate you taking time out this afternoon. We're sorry we weren't able to talk to Andrea.
0: Me too.
1: Andrea, we'll have to make time for her at another point, but in real time, this is what's happening. And I hope that it's not something that is brushed off by people. Somebody got
0: this
1: up.
0: This is not the only time. We could spend a whole freaking, you know, hours talking about incident after incident.
1: Right. Well, what I want to highlight is the fact that something that we take for granted, being able to have Wi-Fi, get on a call and just talk and just zoom away, it's not very easy for people who don't have. And the fact that somebody took a bus to go to a place where they can get free Wi-Fi to jump on a call, and only to find that they get there and now their attention had to go to somebody who has a seizure is something that shouldn't be taken lightly. And, you know, many of us are paycheck or a couple of paychecks away from being in situations where we're vulnerable like that. And God forbid we have a natural disaster or man-made disaster. You forget some of the people up in Northern Cali who are still houseless were victims of the coffee fire, right? You know, and many of those people went over to the waters and the beaches and had to encamp there. And others found themselves being flooded out. And so these things can happen. Earthquake happened and, you know, all of a sudden everybody's without. And so we definitely need to do better and definitely pay attention to the most vulnerable and not take the position of out of sight, out of mind. Nita B, we appreciate you taking time out. We're going to take a break here on Hard Knock Radio. We'll be right back. Even though I didn't...

0: It is Hard Knock Radio. Davey D hanging out with you this afternoon. This past weekend, hundreds of people came from all over the world to Riverside Church, historic Riverside Church in New York City on the Upper West Side, to pay tribute to Assata Shakur. She joined the ancestors earlier this year. You name it, they were there. Mark Lamont Hill, Common, Asha Bendele, Lumumba Bendele, Sweet Honey and the Rocks, Angela Davis, Malkia Sorrell, and the list goes on and on and on. We thought that we would share some of the remarks that took place during the historic gathering and let you reflect not only on the life and times of Assata Shakur, but of the movement that she was very much a part of and continues on. In fact, the legacy or the title of that gathering was Carrying On, Celebration of Life, Legacy, and the Work. With that being said, let's listen to some of the speeches that were given in tribute to Assata Shakur at this past weekend's memorial celebration.
1: Salute to comrade sister Assata. The name Assata Shakur has been, for years, already become a legendary name. It represents resistance, black freedom struggle, and indeed revolutionary solidarity, especially with a brave and principled government and people of Cuba. I say legendary because at least dozens of rappers have named her, and we shouldn't forget her best-selling book, Assata, a brilliant autobiography. The book tells of her youth in the South and coming to the North and learning about the black radical revolutionary movements. As she writes, this book is about a black woman's awakening, and therefore, her story awakens others, especially young people. She joined the Black Panther Party and later the Black Liberation Army and the black freedom struggle generally. Indeed, her life became a symbol of these struggles. In May 1973, she and two comrades, Zaid Malik Shakur and Sundiata Kobe, were stopped in a car on I-95 in New Jersey, and a shootout ensued. Two men, Zaid Malik Shakur and a New Jersey State Trooper, were killed. Guess who got charged with both their murders? Assata was. Her attorney, who was incidentally her aunt, Evelyn Williams, won at least five acquittals at trial. When she was finally convicted, it took an all-

refuge and a home of political asylum. Living in freedom in Cuba for over half a century meant a life of teaching English and supporting the society that boldly supported her. But it also meant exile, living apart from her beloved daughter, Cucuya, who was literally a child of the BLA. Her book, Asada, has traveled to many lands and has been translated to many languages. But her message, made possible by the Cuban state, was of the value of revolutionary solidarity and also the value of resistance to the U.S. empire. Her lasting message, to love each other, to support each other, and to struggle until freedom comes. Asada Shakur, member of the Black Panther Party, soldier of the Black Liberation Army, mother, grandmother, and comrade sister, returned to the loving embrace of the ancestors on September 25th, 2025. With love, not fear, this is Mumia Abu-Jamal.

asking me about freedom. Asking me about freedom. I'll be honest with you. I know a whole lot more about what freedom isn't and about what it is. Because I've never been free. I can only share my vision with you for the future about what freedom is. The way I see it, freedom is the right to grow. It's the right to blossom. Freedom is the right to be yourself, to be who you are, to be who you want to be.

sick, fickle fucker. Childhood is what makes ya. Covetry.

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Every planned occupation, surefire disappointment up ahead.

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2: Welcome, friends, to another edition of Economic Update, a weekly program devoted to the economic dimensions of our lives and those of our children. I'm your host, Richard Wolff. We have a very interesting program for you today about the Center for Popular Economics, a very important institution, been around for a long time, and I thought it would be more than appropriate to talk to you about it, to bring a couple of the people who work there in front of you to explain why and how it plays an important role in American life right now. Okay, let's jump in. I want to begin by talking about worker co-ops and why they are a strategic opportunity for the socialist movement. Quite confident you're going to be hearing about this. It's going to be coming to your town, your neighborhood in the months and years ahead. And I want you to understand why that's happening as you think about your own relationship or not to a movement to start and to develop worker co-ops. So, number one, you can think of a worker co-op as the next step beyond a labor union. What do I mean? Well, think about it. A labor union is an institution that bargains with the employer for the collective benefit of all the workers. That's why it's called collective bargaining. The workers get together so they can bargain as a collective with their employer. And the goal has always been to improve the wages, the labor conditions, and so on. But of course, this is an adversarial relationship. The union is there to push for improvement, higher wages, longer breaks, better supports, a pension program, a health service, you see the point. But for the employer, these are expenses. And the employer knows that the rewards in capitalism go to the people who have the highest profit. So they try to keep their expenses down. They want to pay less in wages. They want to provide less in services because it costs them money, which comes out of the profits they would otherwise be making. And because it's an adversarial relationship, unions discover that even after they bargain and they get a contract and everybody signs the contract, the employer is forever trying to get around the contract, to evade the contract, if necessary, to break the contract. It never stops. And why is that important? Because imagine with me that you worked in a worker co-op, not in a regular capitalist business with an employer who's different from you, the employee. Imagine an enterprise in which you, the employee, were also the employer. That's right, a self-governing enterprise, a worker's self-governing enterprise. Or what we used to call WSDEs, worker self-directed enterprise. The words don't matter. What matters is it's an enterprise organized democratically so that the workers, not somebody else, not an employer who may sit many miles away in a fancy office who never comes to the business of work, No employer anymore. Nobody else who rules over the workers. No, the workers rule themselves. That's an alternative. And you're going to get a better result if you're the boss than if you're always in an adversarial position with someone else. After all, think about it. Modern society got rid of kings and queens in most parts of the world because people wanted to govern themselves. They didn't want some king or the descendants of some king to rule them. Didn't need it, didn't want it, got rid of it. Well, much the same reasoning applies to the king inside your business, which is the boss, which is the board of directors in a corporation. If they started the business, good, give them a watch. If they invented something, give them two watches. Reward them if you wish, fine. But that's a different matter from how the enterprise grows and develops. That could be a democratic approach. And here's some more things to think about. Co-ops are as old as America. You have worker co-ops back in the colonial days when we were part of the British Empire. It's not a new idea, but it's an idea that is becoming newly very relevant to the world we live in. And then there are the things a worker co-op could do that are very different from what capitalist hierarchical enterprises do. I'm going to give you one or two examples. Here's one that'll interest you. In a capitalist enterprise, the employer gets the profits. The employer has the power to lower the wages if he can find a worker who will work for less money, maybe a female rather than a male in typical patriarchal societies, maybe children where you allow child labor, maybe by going abroad where you can get away with paying adult people much less. When that opportunity arises, capitalists go for it. That's why we had child labor. That's why we had exploitation of women at the labor force. That's why in the last 30 years, our manufacturing disappeared as it went to countries where you could pay workers less. A worker co-op wouldn't do any of that. If the workers in a factory or an office or a store ran the business, they're not going to move to another country. Look what that would do to their own lives. They're not going to exploit their own children. They're not going to exploit anybody. And here's another example. In a worker co-op, when it comes time to decide who gets paid how much money, that becomes a democratic decision also. The workers all together vote. Are there some workers who have to get extra education and therefore should be paid a bit more? Okay, make the argument, and if it persuades people, good. But you would never see what we see now. One of the largest employers in America is Amazon. They pay their people very poorly and drive them very hard. That's why there are strikes all over the place in the Amazon world. Why? Because they get paid poorly. But Mr. Bezos just ran the Met Gala here in New York City with $1,000 dresses for the women and so on. Tremendous wealth at one end, and barely getting by for the majority. No worker co-op does that. No worker co-op would give a small number of people ridiculous amounts of money, hundreds of billions of dollars, like Mr. Bezos at Amazon, while the rest of the people can't put their kids into college, can't get enough for a decent rental. That wouldn't happen. The inequality of wealth and income that good people worry about and are critical of, to their credit, we could finally do something about it, which we haven't been able to. We've talked about it for centuries in this capitalist system, but we still have gross inequality. You know why? We haven't gone to where the story starts. In the factory, the office, and the store. And if the workers controlled it, they would distribute income and wealth much less unequally than is now the case. They wouldn't give everybody the same amount of money. I doubt it. They might. But that would be up for discussion and democratic decision, which is what it should be. I want to talk to you about yet another issue. The war in Ukraine has had an unbelievably bad effect on Europe, which is where the war is. And at this point, Mr. Trump, having withdrawn in a number of ways from that war, still provides money and still provides weapons, but not the way we once did. It's become even more of a European war. And all the leaders in Europe are busy beating the war drum against Russia and for Ukraine. The leaders are doing it. The mass of people, they are suffering. Why? Because in fighting against Russia, Europe stopped buying Russian oil and gas, cheapest source of energy in the world, gave Europe a place in the world. Europe could compete with China, with the United States, and have the wealth that Europe accumulated. Not anymore. Energy costs more in Europe than anywhere else, much more than China and more than in the United States, and they can't compete. Culminating in the last few weeks, hence my update, with a decision by VW, Volkswagen, and Porsche, which is part of VW, to shut factories, to lay off tens of thousands of workers, to even have a conversation here with Americans about moving VW to the United States. They decided not to do it, but they thought about it. We are watching the deindustrialization of Europe. We are participating in the final years of what was once the powerhouse center of the world, Britain, France, Germany, colonizing the whole world, reorganizing the whole world, are now shrinking into economic irrelevance, and it's costing the people there incredible. And part of the drumbeat against Russia is a desperate attempt of the European leaders to distract their people from the colossal mismanagement of the war with Russia over Ukraine. Russia's economy is as good or better shape than when it started the war. Its opponents, the rest of Europe, in various stages of decline. Very serious issue we will come back to in the future. We've come to the end of the first half of today's show. Stay with me. We're going to have two representatives of the Center for Popular Economics to interview when we come back. Welcome back, friends, to the second half of today's Economic Update. I am very pleased to bring to our microphones and to our cameras two young representatives of something called the Center for Popular Economics. It has been around for a long time, since 1978, and it's been located at the Economics Department of the University of Massachusetts in Amherst, a place where I taught economics for over 30 years, and during that time is when the CPE, as it was known, got going. It's a collective of heterodox political economists. A word about that. We used to call ourselves radical economics. We called ourselves leftist economics. All of that got us into various kinds of trouble. And a word that came to be more comfortable was heterodox. And so, in case you're wondering, that's where all of that comes from. Anyway, the CPE is a collective of heterodox political economics students working their way through the graduate program in economics to get a PhD and to go on to be economists in the larger world. It particularly trains activists in various parts of our society so that their grasp of economics can enhance and improve their activism and its consequences. Thousands of activists have participated in the CPE over the years. First, we have Annie McGrew. She is a PhD student and graduate worker in the economics department at UMass Amherst and a member of the Center for Popular Economics, as well as being active in other programs at the university and in the five college area of which UMass is a part. Our second guest is Will Cheney. He also is active in the five college area in a student coalition there, but he's also the director of the Center for Popular Economics. So between the two of them, we have a wonderful combination to give us an idea of what that center is and what it does and why it's an important institution for all of you in my audience to think about. So first of all, Annie and Will, thank you very much for giving us your time today to talk to us about the CPE.
3: Thank you so much for having
4: us. Thanks for having us. Yeah.
3: It's an honor.
2: All right. Let me start with Will. Can you briefly give us an overview of the goals and the purpose of the Center for Popular Economics? I understand you're having your next important session, semester, we might call it, in June. I want to know the details for those who might want to follow up on that and about how interested people can get more than the brief introduction you're about to give us.
3: Right on. Thank you so much. So CPE, kind of our bread and butter, is what we call the Summer Institute. It's usually in the summer. It's about a week long summer camp. And that's, we do a couple other projects, but that's the main one. What we try to do is to train, and spread knowledge of economics to the people with the intent of changing the world. So this isn't just, education for education's sake. We're really trying to give people the tools that they need, to understand the capitalist system in all of its history, understanding things like exploitation, racism, patriarchy, up to fiscal policy. But then on top of that, kind of learning the mainstream neoclassical economics, we also equip the people who, the participants in our programs with alternative, right, those heterodox economic theories, everything from Marxism to feminism, decolonial, institutional, and all of that. In our curriculum, we also cover the history of social movements that have tried to go beyond capitalism, and as well as the theories of these different, alternative post-capitalist economic systems. And at various points in our history, and a lot more recently, we've tried to create spaces for organizations and activists and anybody to form collaborations and kind of work on projects together. We used to do really a lecture format until about 15 years ago. We started changing that to a, Paulo Freire kind of participatory pedagogy. So we don't really do lectures anymore, but we have activities where, instead of teacher and student, we have, Annie and I and other CPE folks are the facilitators. And then everyone who joins as participants. So we'll act out surplus value creation. We'll act out the interest rates and all these things and kind of co-produce the space is the idea. So we're not giving any kind of final correct answers. Really, every activity and module is set up to open up questions, right? To pose problems and, maybe offer many different solutions, but never, just one. One other thing that we try to accomplish here is a translation of the mainstream economics, you know, words that you would hear in the media from politicians, right, that almost entirely come from neoclassical economics, right? The only theory that's really taught in the United States. The translation is really to help people understand what those terms mean, but the vast majority of the tools in the CPE toolbox come from these other radical economic theories.
2: Will, one more thing. I understand you have a new website, and I want people who are interested in what you just told us to know where they can go to get more information.
3: Absolutely. Our old website, which we had for, I understand, decades, was hacked in a very professional kind of way. But we did just get a new website, which is www.popularecon.org. And you can find all the information about the Summer Institute on that website. I'll just say the deadline to apply is May 25th, so it's coming up pretty quick. And the Institute is going to run from June 24th to 28th.
2: All right. Let me turn to the question that I, as an economics professor, and I'm sure many others have in their mind. In a capsule, Annie, this directed to you, what is it that you're doing in the CPE that an economics curriculum in an economics department of an American college or university isn't doing, and that leads you to do what you've done by creating and building this institution?
4: Yeah, that's a good question. So I think that, you know, what Will referenced in terms of like what we learn in most economics programs is like a mainstream or what we call neoclassical economics. And something we're trying to focus on is a lot of times we use the term political economy to talk about the larger focus on economic systems. You know, a lot of people have learned about supply and demand curves and how what happens when they intersect and you can find this equilibrium point. But not many people are trained to think about like how economic systems function, what are their defining characteristics, what are the fundamental logics that define these systems, what is the history of how we got to different systems. So we want people to be thinking critically about the economy and our economic system. And so that's what we think isn't happening in a lot of these programs in the US. Even having a major in economics, you might show up to CPE and you might not have learned a lot of the things that we're going over in CPE. And I think the bigger issue in economics in the United States is that it's often treated as this like highly technical and inaccessible field. Like it should only be studied by credential experts. And this creates a big problem because you don't have a framework for understanding inflation, debt, unemployment, all of these things that are really important. So a lot of people know something's wrong economically, but we want to connect people's personal experience to like a structural systemic analysis. So we really have this political economy focus that's broader at a more systemic level than what we consider usually think of economics, which has become kind of like a narrow, very quantified field.
2: That's wonderful. Thank you, Annie. It leads me immediately to a question that I've had in my head all my life. I've always wondered, like a naive kid might, that in economics departments, but also in business schools where I have occasionally given a talk or taught something, that when discussion happens about what goes on in an enterprise, you know, a factory, an office, a school that produces some sort of product, the discussion is always as if the only way anybody ever organized an enterprise was to have a boss, if it's a corporation, a board of directors who are in charge and make all the key decisions, and then an army of employees who come in and do what they're told. In other words, that model is presented as if it were the only one. And the alternative, for example, of a democratic worker cooperative where there isn't the employer-employee hierarchy, there isn't that division, it's done as a democratic community, doesn't exist in the curriculum, in the textbook, in the lectures. Will the CPE include alternative ways of organizing the production of goods and services?
4: Yeah, definitely. I mean, we have a review of, you know, economic history, which is something that isn't often taught in most graduate and undergraduate economics classes. So we review like what other forms of economic organization have existed in the past. And then we also talk about what we call like the four flavors of socialism and different ways in which we can organize our economy in more democratic ways. Will has more on the four flavors of socialism, if you want to say anything about that, Will.
3: Yeah, that's often the module that I get to run. So instead of presenting, you know, just one type of socialism or alternative to capitalism, we present four. So we call it the four flavors of socialism. And that's a very open-ended four, right? Because we recognize that the history of this is that there's been many different, you know, ways to try to go beyond. The four that we look at in particular are the social democrat, you know, like the Bernie Sanders, kind of the government does stuff. Then we look at the Soviet Union, China, some of these like state capitalist planning, you know, revolutionary projects. Then we look at what's often called like market socialism. The main, you know, reference point being the experiment in Yugoslavia, where you have markets, but also worker cooperatives. And then number four, we call it either solidarity economy or democratic planning. And we leave that open for the participants. And of course, the structure of the activity is that everyone can think through, you know, the details or like, how are we thinking about the problems and what do we need to do to fix them? So we call this like pluralism, multi-tendency, all these things. Certainly none of us, I think, within CPE, you know, totally agree on what the correct path forward is. But, you know, baked into this is that nobody has the right answer and that it's, you know, socialism or post-capitalism or whatever, you know, you want to call it, by definition, has to be figured out together while we're building it. And that's real, you know, that's right in our curriculum.
2: Okay. Look, you've been very, very clear, very persuasive. Let me just close by saying that I hope perhaps toward the end of the summer that we can have you back and you can tell us how it went in terms of kind of what lessons you learned, because I know as a teacher what you're now learning, which is you never learn as well as when you're a teacher, because when you're a teacher, your students teach you. And if you're open to that, it makes you the better teacher all along. It's wonderful that you're doing this. It's wonderful, in my judgment, that you are adding to the richness of your education by being teachers while you are learning. It's the best combination, and it will result in a better teacher, no matter what you do, than having it either or, which is unfortunately the norm in this culture. So thank you very much again. The new website for everyone, popularecon.org. To Annie and to Will, thank you very much. And to all my audience, I look forward to speaking with you again next week.
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1: The first dad joke I can remember hearing happened on a family road trip. I'd been sitting in the car for what felt like an eternity when my belly started grumbling. So I did what any kid with an empty stomach would do. I told my parents, "I'm hungry." My dad locked eyes with me through the rearview mirror, and for a second it seemed like he'd say something helpful, something that would make me feel heard. But I got this instead.
2: "Hi, hungry, I'm Dad."
1: This is George Samaras. He's the author of the new book, It's Dad Joke Friday.
2: I am a connoisseur of fine dad jokes, or a self-appointed connoisseur.
1: George knows a good dad joke when he sees one.
2: It's usually one or two lines, question and an answer, and the joke is typically met with an eye roll, a groan, or a chuckle, not necessarily that hearty belly laugh that you'd like to get.
1: He's posted dad jokes on his social media every Friday for the past decade.
2: What do you call a dog that doesn't bark?
1: What?
2: And the response is a hush puppy. And two sketch artists had an art contest. It ended in a draw.
1: Okay, you can't see me, but I am rolling my eyes right now. That one got a eye roll.
2: All right, well, this one sure will, too, because what do you call people who take care of chickens?
1: What?
2: Chicken tenders.
1: I don't know if my heart can handle anymore.
2: One more.
1: Okay.
2: What do professors and scholars like to eat when they need a snack?
1: What?
2: Academia nuts.
1: That's the groan. There's a groan.
2: There it is.
1: You got a groan.
2: Yeah.
1: He says dad jokes are more than just a silly pastime. They teach life lessons.
2: You know, for me, it creates moments of shared laughter or cringe, as it were, with my kids. And by telling your kids dad jokes repeatedly, jokes that don't land, and being okay with it, it lets kids know that, you know, it's okay to be imperfect. It's fine to laugh at yourself. You know, it teaches them embarrassment is not a fatal thing. You know, dad can embarrass himself, laugh at himself, yet he has the confidence to keep doing it.
1: In a couple months, I'm going to be a father for the first time. We're having a baby girl named Maeve. So I figured I should probably start practicing my own dad joke material. I ran a few by George to get his expert opinion. All right, here we go. I asked my wife how many apples to get at the store. She said 4 max. I said, "Who's Max? My name's Matt."
2: Yes, I like that.
1: All right, you got to rate it on the scale of 1 to 10. I want the expert opinion from the connoisseur of dad jokes.
2: I'd give that one probably a 7. I mean, my eyes did roll a little bit.
1: Okay. All right, here's another one. This one is with good reason themed.
2: Okay.
1: So a with good reason spinoff show that only airs during the fall, we can call it With Good Season.
2: I like that.
1: All right, I think you're going to rate that one a little less than the other one, but give me a rating.
2: I'd give that one a 7 also.
1: Well, okay. Well, at least I got some chuckles out of you. Were they real or were they?
2: No, they were real chuckles.
1: Okay.
2: Were you embarrassed telling those jokes?
1: A little bit. Right. Yeah. There's a part of me that was
2: and
1: a little embarrassed.
2: And yet you went on and told a second one.
1: Yeah, exactly. I persevered. From Virginia Humanities, this is With Good Reason. I'm Matt Darrow. Today on the show, The Journey of Fatherhood. Being a dad is a huge responsibility. It's basically a 24/7 job without any breaks. And as my wife and I get closer to our due date, I'm really starting to feel the nerves kicking in. Santo Coleman studies the impacts of fatherhood on the health outcomes and emotional wellness of children. I sat down with him to talk about the power of fatherhood and share my own anxieties about being a first-time dad.
3: At the time of this recording, Santo was a health sciences professor at James Madison University. He's now an Africana Studies professor at the University of Maryland, Baltimore County.
1: Santo, your parents divorced when you were young, and you know, you were sent to live with your dad. How did that experience shape your perception of fatherhood?
4: Number one, my father always told me that a phone call and an apology will only cost you a quarter, right? Mm-hmm. It never costs you anything to apologize, to say I was wrong, to say I made a mistake. So that was one of the major things. The second thing was that never to give up. This is really interesting as somebody who's now a college professor, but can be completely honest, I actually was failing out of school. I had just got into high school and I wasn't ready for the hormones, and my teachers definitely weren't as well. And so I remember going to the guidance counselor, and the guidance counselor told me that I was going to repeat a grade. And we got in the car and my father asked me, he said, so you heard what the guidance counselor said? And I said, yes. And he said, so what do you want to do? Do you want to be held back? And I said, no, I don't want to fail. And he said, then you know what you have to do. And so at that point, I started doubling down on my education. You know, I had a house with less stress in it, you know, and those things helped contribute to my success. So to this day, me and my father celebrate the anniversary of when I moved down, which is January the 1st. So to this day, I still call him and I say, happy anniversary, Daddy. And so he wishes me a happy anniversary as well.
3: Yeah. And your upbringing with your dad, if I have this right, in some ways put you on a path to specialize in fatherhood studies. Tell me a little bit about that.
4: So after I returned from the Peace Corps, I decided to get a master's in public health. And I remember sitting in all of these classes and they kept saying how absentee fathers, absent dads. And I was just like, that wasn't my lived experience. Like, my father was there. He helped me. He took me to school. You know, he supported me in all the ways that I can. This was contrary to what they were teaching in the university about all of these absent fathers and them having negative impacts. So what I said at that time is, why isn't anybody studying the positive impacts on fathers? And that's when I decided to look at and examine the impact that fathers have on physical, emotional, and psychological mental health of people.
3: Well, why do you think that is? Like, why focus primarily on the impacts of fathers who aren't there, or the negative impacts of fathers who aren't there?
4: Well, I think that there at one time, the major idea was we blame parents in general. Mm-hmm. And for a long period of time, a lot of that blame fell on mothers and their mothering and parenting style. Around the late 90s, early 2000s, there was a pushback on that. And people who were doing motherhood studies said, it's not just mothers. We have the impact of fathers. And so the blame then shifted to, well, what are the negative things that fathers are doing to mess up the kids' lives, right? Mm. Because everybody was trying to figure out why kids are messed up. So we really had this pathological examination of parenthood, and it started to settle on fathers.
3: You know, you also looked at how fathers contribute to the emotional wellness of their children. But, you know, when I think of emotions, I definitely don't think about my father.
4: Yeah, this is common. So men of a particular generation, I would say boomers and older, people will say, well, my father was very stoic, right? He didn't show a lot of emotions. And so they begin to believe that their father had no impact on their emotions, right? Like, they're like, you know, I don't remember my father hugging me. I don't remember my father telling me that he loved me and things of that nature. Yeah. But that's, again, looking at it from a negative lens. So what I always tell people is that many times what children observe is how their fathers became stoic in order to overcome emotional barriers, right? So challenges. And so that helped with children's emotional regulation, right? So if your father was stoic and he came across a challenge and you observed him, you know, being very logical in how he handled that situation, then you too grow up with this strong emotional regulation, right? So it allows you to be able to successfully address issues, whether they're physical, financial, social, emotional issues, in a better way than having a complete breakdown, in which some people have.
3: Yeah. I mean, when I envision myself as a father, I feel like I will dole out the hugs and kisses way more than my father did. But I've never thought of a negative consequence from being more of a loving father. Is there anything negative that could come from that?
4: Well, I don't think there's anything negative that can come from being a loving father. Right. I think that being a loving parent will always help your children in their mental, emotional, and physical well-being and fitness.
3: I see. So there's no need to hold back on the hugs or affection.
4: No, not at all. Not at all. But one of the things that we are noticing in the younger generation is the lack of emotional regulation. Hmm. Right? And so it is really important that somebody, a parent, demonstrate how we address these issues. But I want to emphasize there is nothing wrong with telling your children, encouraging your children, telling your children you love them, being affectionate with them. Those actually help children in development.
3: You know, I was raised pretty strictly, had to say yes, sir, no, sir to my dad, stuff like that. And now I see him with his grandchildren, and he's a completely different person. He's softened up, you know, quite a bit. What's going on? I have to imagine this happens to other people's dads as well.
4: Yes. Well, what we're seeing in Western culture is kind of this cycle of masculinity in which there is a peak, right? Where a person, men reflect upon their lives and they say, well, I've achieved, I provided, right? I fulfilled many of my roles. And at that point, gender roles allow men the ability to kind of throw off, right, the expectation of what men should be as they get older. And so now, once we see fathers reaching what they ascribe to as being their goals related to fatherhood and gender, now they're free to be who they want to be. So what I would say is that men of a certain generation wait until later in life to show their full selves.
3: Are you saying that that is possibly going to happen to me as well?
4: Yes, I definitely, I think it happens to all of us. What I have observed is that sometimes when we're interacting with little kids, we're more trying to help them understand cultural cues. And then as we get older, we start playing more with them. We start enjoying life more with them. Our responsibilities of being providers and guardians start to decrease. And then we have more space to show affection and emotion.
3: You know, we've been talking a lot about the power of fatherhood. I'm about to be a father, and I know I'll probably be a good one, but thinking of all the ways fatherhood impacts children, it's a huge responsibility. And, you know, if I'm being honest, you know, kind of scary.
4: Yes, it is. And I mean, the roles and responsibilities, as I said, and expectations of fathers have changed. And so now a lot of men have expectations of roles that they've actually never observed before. Right. Mm. So if you were the youngest one in your family and you never observed your father changing a diaper, but the expectation of you is to change a diaper. Now you have a expectation of you that you've never seen met before. So this does put a little pressure on new fathers. Right. And so that's why it's so important to have community. Right. Mm. To be in contact and conversation with other fathers, to learn from them, to share what you have learned, and to build this community of fatherhood. But I would tell you is that no matter how many books that are written, there is no manual for parenthood, right? Every child is completely different, and parents have to adjust their parenting style to each child. So as long as you are, you know, being the best provider that you can be, remember, it's not about the money, right? It's right. Not about whether you make six figures of $1 million or more. It is what you make sufficient for your family, right? Can you provide and your family understand that you're doing the best that you can that causes you to have a positive relationship with your children?
3: Yeah. I mean, I think the thing that scares me most is that it's like a 24/7 job. You know, I have to imagine there's going to be days where I don't live up to that responsibility of fatherhood. I guess I just, you know, have to be able to give myself the grace to just kind of accept that reality, right?
4: Yes. So with any role in life, you're going to always make mistakes. I love this conversation because it goes back to what my father said, which is you're going to make mistakes, right? It costs nothing to apologize, to make amends for it. So, you know, hey, you have this new kid you're raising. Maybe you came home for work one day and you were upset and you weren't as kind as you would or you should have been to your child. Yeah. It is okay as a father to show and to role model the behavior of, hey, son, hey, daughter, what I just said earlier was unkind. Mm. I was taking something from work or I was taking something from outside the house and I brought that in. That was wrong of me. You know, daddy is sorry and I hope that you will forgive me. And to model the behavior of asking for forgiveness and receiving it. Mm. And that would be one of the greatest lessons that you can teach your child. As they go out in life and they may make mistakes, they may not meet all social expectations, but the ability to say, I made a mistake, I admit to it, and I'm trying to move forward.

0: or in an accountable way.
1: I love that. As I get closer and closer to our October due date, I've been asking men around me for their best advice as I kind of start my journey into fatherhood. So, you know, it's only fitting that I asked the fatherhood expert to share some wisdom. So what do you got?
0: So, you know, the first thing I would say is you may not remember what your father did or how he taught you how to read or write or even count, but you still remember, was he kind when he taught you how to do those things, right? Did he have patience with you when you were doing those things? So patience is going to be a virtue. It's going to be a gift that you can share. There are three things I always tell people that makes the person wise, and it definitely applies to fathers. Just because you make a mistake doesn't make you unwise. Learning from that mistake makes you wise. You don't have to make every mistake to be wise. You can observe other people's mistakes and learn from them. And then the last thing is, once you learn from your own mistakes, you learn from other people's mistakes. Teaching others how to avoid mistakes without having to make them or observe themselves is how you become a wise parent. So if you do those three things, you'll definitely be a great parent in my eyes.
1: That's so well put. Well, Santo, thanks for sharing your insight on With Good Reason.
0: Thank you so much. I enjoy being here.
2: Santo Coleman is a former health sciences professor at James Madison University. He's now an Africana Studies professor at the University of Maryland, Baltimore County. Back in the day, the stereotypical dad would come home from work and plop themselves on the couch while the mom toiled with dinner and the kids. But now, fathers are more involved in the family than ever before. Scott Grether is a sociology professor at Longwood University. He studies the household division of labor in hetero couples. Spoiler alert, us guys still have a long way to go. Scott, you study what men have to say about housework and childcare. You know, it's not something us guys typically talk about. Why do you think that is?
3: Yeah, I think it's really not something that men think about because, well, for starters, we aren't really socialized to think that housework and childcare are our responsibilities as men. And typically, you know, when we do think about housework and childcare, it's when we're told to do it. Oftentimes when we're young, chances are maybe it's by our mothers or by the women in our lives who are responsible for the cooking, the cleaning, the care work that happens in the home. And we aren't told about, you know, housework until we are told to do something, pick up your room, you know, take out the trash, something like that.
1: And so did the men you interviewed feel mostly like they were, you know, contributing their fair share?
3: So the interview project I did for my dissertation research, I interviewed 37 men, and for the most part, yeah, the majority of them did say they felt like they were doing their fair share, although there were a couple of men who said, you know what, now that I've had this interview and I've been talking for a while,
1: right,
3: gosh, maybe I should be doing a little bit more, you know, because when I was asking them specific questions about, you know, who's responsible for planning what meals to eat, how do you know how much stuff to buy from the grocery store? You know, when you do the laundry, like, where do you put the clothes away? They would say, I don't know. Or my wife usually handles that. And then it was upon reflecting and being asked, you know, and called to account to answer these questions, they were like, you know, after this interview, I think I'm going to talk with my wife and, you know, see if there's something more that I should be doing.
1: Now, when it comes to housework and childcare, you make a distinction between physical labor and mental labor. What's the difference?
3: Yeah, so the way that I sort of conceptualize this, if you could think about like concentric circles. So on one sort of circle, we have physical work, and that's the kind of work that we can see. You know, we see dust collecting on the blinds. We know it needs to be dusted. We can see dishes piling up in the sink. We know that those need to be washed. So we can measure and sort of assess our involvement with physical work that needs to be done. So mental work refers to all of the thinking, the planning, the evaluating, the strategizing of how to get seemingly any kind of housework task or any kind of childcare task completed. You know, there's always this mental work that you can constantly engage in. And, you know, what my research showed is that men just are completely outsourcing this work to their wife. Surprisingly, a lot of men talked about how they really liked cooking. But when it

0: quite frankly, it's just a lot of men's insecurity. A lot of men are, I think, just afraid of being perceived as anything less than masculine. And there's still this association of anything being approximated to femininity as being less than. And so if men are engaging in a perceived feminine task or activity, somehow that's a knock against them, right? You're not a real man. If you're a guy that like is sitting at home on the couch, folding a pile of laundry and then putting the laundry away, like, bro, why don't you get your wife to do that? You know? So it's just like, I think, you know, I mean, of course, this is painting with a broad brush, but it seems like to me a lot of men are reluctant to engage in feminine tasks or activities for fear of being labeled as less than.
1: Yeah. I mean, you know, sometimes when my wife asks me to do more of the mental work that you're talking about, you know, I admit that, you know, I'll say something like, but you do it so much better than me, or, you know, I don't know how to do it.
0: Right.
1: She affectionately calls it weaponized incompetence.
0: Oh, sure. Yeah.
1: You know, first of all, is that a real phrase? And second of all, why does it perfectly encapsulate my behavior?
0: Well, it's a real phrase in the sense, I think, if there were a group of women and they're talking about the weaponized incompetence of their husbands, I think they would know exactly what they were talking about. Right. I can tell you an anecdote from my dissertation data. I interview a guy I call in the chapter, Lester, and I was asking him, you know, what happens? Like, walk me through the day. And in the mornings, he would say that basically he takes care of himself and his wife, prepares, you know, the day for her, you know, showering, her morning routine, but she also gets the kids dressed. She makes sure the kids' backpacks have everything they need. She makes sure the kids' lunches are packed and everything. When I was probing Lester, do you think this is fair? Like, you know, would you change anything about this? He said, well, you know, I could learn to do this if I wanted to, but basically he said, why would I? Because I don't have to do this, I come into work much fresher. If I learn how to do it, I might get to be too good at it, and then she'll ask me to do more of it.
1: Right.
0: So the assumption is it's his wife's job to begin with and not his. If men are assuming that mental work is women's responsibility, that's making a lot of assumptions that has the potential for reproducing gender inequality within your own family.
1: Yeah, there's a pretty hilarious segment from the Jimmy Kimmel show that I think perfectly reflects what you're talking about with men's lack of involvement in mental labor. Let's listen to a quick clip.
2: Are you and your son pretty close?
3: Yeah, I think so, yeah.
2: Yeah? And would you consider yourself a pretty involved parent?
3: Yeah.
2: Okay, very good. So I'm just going to ask you some questions about your son.
3: Right.
2: And just answer them to the best of your ability.
3: I will do. No problem.
2: Very good.
3: Yeah.
2: What is your son's birthday?
3: No, that's a good one. That's a really good one, because I don't know.
2: You really don't know his birthday?
3: No, I don't know his birthday.
2: Do you consider you guys pretty close?
4: Yeah.
2: What is your daughter's favorite subject in school?
4: Social study.
2: Is that true?
5: No.
2: What grade is your daughter going into?
4: Ninth grade.
2: What's the name of your daughter's school?
4: Ash Creek Elementary School?
5: No.
4: River Creek?
5: No.
0: I mean, to not remember your kids' birthdays is pretty bad. But all this other information that's really essential, right? Like your doctors, where they go to school, the name of the school. I mean,
1: right.
0: I think, yeah, this absolutely reflects exactly what I'm talking about, this idea here of mental work and that men aren't doing it.
1: Did the men you interviewed feel like they were, I don't know, stepping up to the plate more than their dads did?
0: Yeah. And I think this helps to, for a lot of the men that I interviewed, help to contextualize their involvement. It is, you know, when I was talking to them, and the questions of fairness came up. Well, do you feel like you should be doing more, less, or the same? Do you think this is fair? They would say, well, yeah, when I think about my dad didn't do anything.
1: Right.
0: I might only be devoting 3 hours a week to childcare, but that's 3 hours more a week than I got as a kid.
1: Right.
0: You know, overall in the sample, men estimated, I think they were spending about, by their own admission, 2 or 3 hours less per week in childcare than their wives, and 3 hours less per week in housework than their wives.
1: Wow.
0: So by comparison to their wives, no, they aren't doing as much. But the way that they're sort of justifying this inequality is saying, well, it's fair when you think about what my dad did.
1: It's the defense mechanism.
0: Yeah, yeah, exactly. I mean, so I think weaponized incompetence could be a defense mechanism, and the comparison case could be a defense mechanism. Well, if I'm comparing what I did to my dad, yeah, it's fair. But if I'm comparing it to what you're doing, sweetie, no, it's not fair.
1: Right. So I'm going to be a dad for the first time in a few months. Do you have any advice to give based on the findings of your research?
0: Well, congratulations.
1: Thank you.
0: I'm sure it's a very exciting time. Advice. Well, I think, you know, having this conversation, I don't know, has this made you think about like your own parenting?
1: It's opened my eyes. And if you're listening to the Shay, who is my wife, I'm going to be stepping up a lot more.
0: Yeah, I think, you know, I'm not a parent, so I don't know what that experience is like. But I think when it comes to thinking about preparing for the arrival of a new family member, or even your own, like if you're trying to reassess your own housework, is just don't make assumptions about who's going to do what. Because at the end of the day, with how turbulent everything is in our society right now, the one thing a lot of us really appreciate is that home can be a haven. But if we aren't aware of the kind of inequalities that are happening within our own home, then the home is no longer a haven. You know, it's hell.
1: Right.
0: So I think as long as you aren't making assumptions about who's going to do what and vice versa, hopefully your wife won't make assumptions that you're going to be doing things because of your gender identity. Hmm. I think that is a good first step.
1: Well, this has been wonderful. Scott, thanks for sharing your insight on With Good Reason.
0: Thank you so much. Appreciate it.
1: Scott Grether is a sociology professor at Longwood University. With Good Reason is produced by Virginia Humanities, which acknowledges the Monacan Nation, the original people of the land and waters of our home in Charlottesville, Virginia. Our production team is Sarah McConnell, Allison Quance, and Lauren Francis. Special thanks to Jenny Taylor for booking assistance. 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I'm Matt Dara. Thanks for listening.

I feel that if any songs are going to come out of World War III, we better start writing them now. This is the song that some of the boys sang as they went bravely off to World War III.

0: Good evening. It's Thursday, June 4th. After passing a war powers resolution to halt military action against Iran, the House of Representatives rejects a war powers resolution on Lebanon.
1: Congress must not sit idly by while the Trump administration supports Netanyahu's barbaric warfare. We must not be complicit. We must take action for peace and pass this war powers resolution.
2: I urge my colleagues to vote against this bill and not be a proxy for Hezbollah.
0: Meanwhile, Israeli strikes kill 8 people in Lebanon a day after reaching a ceasefire with the Lebanese government. Hezbollah not involved. The Republican-controlled Senate passes immigration funding and blocks the measure to prevent the president's anti-weaponization fund. President Donald Trump announces $700 million infusion into coal. Some of that money going to support the Oakland port coal terminal. And scrutiny mounts over the Trump administration's plan to give 20 tons of plutonium to private industry for commercial energy use, enough for 2,000 nuclear bombs. News on these stories and more coming up from the studios of KPFA in Berkeley. This is the Pacifica Evening News. I'm Christina Onnestad.

0: A day after approving an Iran War Powers resolution, the House of Representatives today rejected a war powers resolution on Lebanon. Democrat Rashida Tlaib's Lebanon War Powers Act, House Concurrent Resolution 83, would order the removal of U.S. troops from Lebanon within 7 days. Democrats split on the measure, with party leadership announcing no votes. The vote comes as Israel and Lebanon announced a new ceasefire agreement, but the Iran-backed Hezbollah rejected it, particularly after Israeli strikes killed 8 people in Lebanon. KPFA's Christopher Martinez reports.
1: Wednesday's vote for an Iran war powers resolution marked a stinging rebuke to President Donald Trump. But one day later, a vote on a war powers resolution in Lebanon met a different fate in the same House of Representatives.
2: On this vote, the yeas are 92, the nays are 324 with 2 voting present. The concurrent resolution is not adopted. Without objection, the motion to reconsider is laid on the table.
1: Democrat Rashida Tlaib of Michigan introduced her measure Wednesday, right after the Iran resolution's passage.
3: The American people are tired. They're exhausted of these endless wars. They are tired of hearing that we don't have money for health care and child care, but yet here we are. U.S. bombs destroying hospitals and stealing future children abroad.
1: Debate on Tlaib's measure continued into the evening and picked up again Thursday before the final vote. Democrat Ayanna Pressley of Massachusetts spoke in support of the measure, saying the Israeli military has killed more than 3,000 innocent people and displaced more than 1 million.
4: Congress must not sit idly by while the Trump administration supports Netanyahu's barbaric warfare. We must not be complicit. We must take action for peace and pass this war powers resolution. I urge my colleagues to vote yes on HCON Res 84.
1: Democrat Ilhan Omar of Minnesota says the U.S. is complicit in Israeli war crimes, saying that Israel is trying to implement its Gaza model in Lebanon.
5: The Gaza model is one of ethnic cleansing, of war crimes, of mass displacement, and of illegal occupation. How can we in Congress stand by as our nation is made complicit in such atrocities?
1: Democrat Delia Ramirez of Illinois blasted what she described as hypocritical claims to care about children while turning a blind eye to President Trump's and Israeli leader Benjamin Netanyahu's military operation in Lebanon. She says you cannot bomb your way to peace.
5: Let's be clear. Trump, Hegseth, and Netanyahu will keep expanding their war to further consolidate their power and profit and to stay in power. And my colleagues in Congress have enabled their abuses. They have watched children die, whether it's in Palestine, in Iran, in Lebanon, and they've shrugged off requests for action.
1: Congressional Progressive Caucus Chair Greg Kassar of Texas also backed Tlaib's resolution. A day earlier, the Iran War Powers resolution had passed out of the House after a handful of Republicans joined Democrats to vote yes. But on the Lebanon resolution, Democratic leaders, including Majority Leader Hakeem Jeffries, issued a statement saying they would vote no, noting that there are currently no U.S. service members involved in combat operations or hostilities in Lebanon. And Republicans also voted no.
6: I urge my colleagues to vote against this bill and not be a proxy for Hezbollah.
1: Brian Mast is a Republican from Florida.
6: A vote for this resolution is a vote to support Iran, which I think I have to remind some of my Democrat colleagues is a bad thing. Supporting Iran is a bad thing.
1: He dismissed Tlaib's remarks on her resolution as 6 minutes of rambling on.
6: Let me let my colleague know, Representative Tlaib, that the United States is not at war in Lebanon. The United States is not engaged in hostilities in Lebanon. I don't know how else I can say it. This resolution, it's reckless and it's unserious.
1: Ramirez took issue with that.
5: While Netanyahu may be dropping the bombs, those operations are blessed by Trump, and the bombs are provided courtesy of the United States government.
1: In the end, only one Republican voted for the resolution, while Democrats were split. Meanwhile, Israel and Lebanon have renewed a ceasefire agreement, but Hezbollah, which was not part of the agreement, has rejected it, raising the specter of further escalations by Israel or Hezbollah or both. And in Lebanon, the fighting continues, with another UN peacekeeper among those killed. René Dujarric is a spokesperson for the UN Secretary General.
7: The attacks on healthcare continuing at an alarming rate. Yesterday, a strike in South Governorate hit an ambulance, killing two paramedics and leaving a third critically injured. Medical personnel, first responders in their facilities and assets must be protected. We and our partners continue to deliver urgent humanitarian assistance. To date, more than 684,000 people have received at least one round of emergency cash assistance, helping to cover basic food, water, and other essential needs. However, as the escalation has entered its fourth month, including shortfalls, funding shortfalls are imperiling our support of the most vulnerable people.
1: Back in Washington, the Democratic leaders say they will work with Tlaib on future legislation to keep U.S. troops out of Lebanon. President Trump is blasting lawmakers who voted for the war powers resolutions. And Democrat Ramirez is seeing growing support among lawmakers for her Stop the Bomb Act to put an embargo on U.S. weapon sales to Israel.
5: Bottom line, whether it's Lebanon, Gaza, or Iran, the United States and Israel are violating U.S. and international law, and this Congress has failed to stop them. But impunity cannot, should not be an option. There shouldn't be more excuses, more endless wars, more blank checks for warmongers paid for by the suffering of children.
1: Reporting for Pacifica Radio News KPFA, I'm Christopher Martinez.
0: The Trump administration imposed sanctions on Cuban President Miguel Díaz-Canel, his wife, and three others today. The action's the latest move by the Trump administration to pressure the island's leadership, and it drew immediate condemnation from Havana. Included in the sanctions are the son and grandson of former President Raúl Castro, as well as current Cuban president's stepson. The new penalties come as U.S. President Donald Trump has been threatening military action in Cuba, then ordering an energy blockade that has led to widespread blackouts. Trump reiterated his threats to target Cuba today after he settles the war with Iran.
8: Do you think that Cuba is close to collapsing?
9: It sort of collapsed, and we're going to handle that as soon as we've finished. I like to do one thing at a time, and we'll take care of the Islamic Republic of Iran. And as soon as that's done on our way back, we'll just make a little brief stop.
0: The threats took on additional weight after the U.S. announced criminal charges against Raúl Castro last month. Today's penalties, which followed Trump's signing an executive order expanding sanctions against the island, freeze individuals' property and bank accounts in the U.S. It's unclear how intertwined their finances are, though, with the U.S. financial system. Included in the sanctions are Alejandro Castro Espin, the sole son of former Cuban President Castro, and Vilma Espin. He served as an advisor to Cuba's Defense and National Security Commission and was president when Raúl Castro greeted then U.S. President Barack Obama in Havana during a historic March 2016 meeting. Castro's Espin's son, Raúl Alejandro Castro Calles, also listed. Díaz-Canel, the president, said the measures are aimed at reinforcing a blockade and escalating the conflict between Cuba and the United States. He wrote on social media, quote, "This political blindness adds to the coercive measures applied in recent weeks against our country, designed to harm the Cuban people. The aggression and perversion of the U.S. government will clash with our resolve to confront the worst-case scenarios and resist the imperial onslaught," unquote, he said. President Trump says his acting director of national intelligence, Bill Pulte, real estate magnate who heads the Federal Housing Finance Administration, FHFA, will not be in the role as DNI permanently. His comments to reporters today come after bipartisan scrutiny of Pulte's appointment to the acting director of national intelligence, Pulte having no national intelligence experience or background. Critics say Pulte's been willing to do the president's bidding. Democrats charge him of abusing his position at the FHFA when he launched mortgage fraud probes of Trump adversaries, including New York Attorney General Letitia James and California Senator Adam Schiff and two Federal Reserve Board governors, Lisa Cook, who was nominated by Democrat President Joe Biden, and Jerome Powell when he was Federal Reserve Chair. Reuters reported last year Pulte bypassed the inspector general who usually does investigations when referring the cases for fraud. Pulte has also verbally attacked Powell, who's now a Federal Reserve Board governor. Powell's term as Federal Reserve Chair recently ended after months of both Trump and Pulte attacking Powell for not slashing the central bank's benchmark rates. Trump today suggested Pulte will do more of his bidding, investigating voter fraud as DNI. A long debunked Trump claim.
9: But he's a very smart guy, and he may find out some things about the rigged elections, et cetera, et cetera. I think he'd like to do it. I think he wants to do it very much, got a lot of energy. But he'll be very good. Again, it's not a permanent position. Right. We're interviewing people right now, but it's somebody just to take it over for a little while.
10: Does he have the necessary, in your view, Mr. President, the necessary national security experience to take on that?
9: Well, I do, and I think he does, actually, because he's smart, because a lot of national security. I wasn't greatly experienced in national security, and I think I've done a really great job with it. A lot of people would say that.
0: Senator Elizabeth Warren, a Massachusetts Democrat, sent Trump a letter today calling on him to rescind Pulte's national security appointment. Warren wrote, quote, Americans cannot trust him to protect our nation and refrain from misusing the sensitive information he will have access to, unquote. She also wrote, giving Pulte the job on an acting basis was a risk because Trump's own words suggested the federal agency could be used to, quote, promote election denial theories, unquote. Pulte, the federal housing finance regulator, has also pitched a 50-year mortgage, an idea that backfired as it meant the process of building wealth went through home ownership would be slowed. Both Republican and Democratic senators have expressed concerns about Pulte and his lack of national security credentials and occupying the role that coordinates 18 federal agencies involved in domestic and foreign security issues. Trump's initial director of national intelligence, Tulsi Gabbard, resigned last month, citing her husband's recent cancer diagnosis. At a hearing Wednesday, Treasury Secretary Scott Bessent confirmed reports he had threatened to fight Pulte in September of 2025, a sign of the friction the federal housing finance director has generated inside the Trump administration. As KPFA reported earlier this week, an investigative journalist with Consumer Reports posted video of Pulte on social media being awarded a trophy of a penis, declaring he F's only the young at what she described as a dildo-focused event that Pulte had organized, wherein at least one person was slapped with said sex toy. The event, dedicated to a conspiracy, Bed Bath & Beyond, never actually went bankrupt, she reported. That Paris Martigneau, investigative journalist with Consumer Reports. That event around 2022 to 2023. As a frequent traveler on Air Force One, Pulte has a close relationship with the president. Former Trump administration National Security Advisor John Bolton has agreed to plead guilty to a single count of retaining classified information under a deal with the Justice Department that could allow him to avoid prison time. The deal would resolve a criminal case filed in October that charged Bolton with 18 counts of either retaining or disseminating classified information, including diary-like notes from his time in government that Trump administration officials say he shared with family members as he was preparing a memoir about his career. Under the agreement, Bolton would also face a $2.2 million fine, according to the Associated Press, citing an anonymous source, since the deal has not yet been made fully public. Any prison sentence would be capped at 5 years, but the agreement could also allow him to avoid any incarceration. The punishment will ultimately be up to a judge. The case against Bolton filed weeks after prosecutors secured indictments against former FBI Director James Comey and New York Attorney General Letitia James unfolded against the backdrop of concerns the Justice Department is using its law enforcement powers to pursue adversaries of President Trump. The investigation burst into public view last August when FBI agents served search warrants at Bolton's Maryland home and Washington office. 77-year-old Bolton is a longtime fixture in GOP foreign policy circles. He became known for his hawkish views on American power, and while advisor to Trump, took a war hawk position. In 2018, Bolton was appointed to serve as Trump's third national security advisor. His brief tenure was characterized by disputes with the president over North Korea, Iran, and Ukraine. Those rifts ultimately led to Bolton's departure, with Trump announcing it in 2019. Bolton then criticized Trump's approach to foreign policy and government in his book, including alleges that Trump directly tied providing military aid to Ukraine to the country's willingness to conduct investigations into Joe Biden, who was soon to be Trump's Democratic rival in the 2020 presidential election, as well as members of the Biden family, like his son Hunter. Trump responded by slamming Bolton as a washed-up guy and a crazy warmonger who would have led the country into World War VI. Bolton's book portrayed Trump as deeply misinformed and painted an unflattering picture of his leadership and decision-making. The Trump administration fought unsuccessfully to block publication of the book, The Room Where It Happened, on the grounds it contained classified information that could harm national security if exposed. Bolton's lawyers have said he moved forward with the book after a White House National Security Council official said the manuscript no longer included classified data. The indictment he faced focused on notes shared with his wife and daughter rather than the substance of the book itself. The Trump administration's plan to give 20 metric tons of weapons-usable plutonium to 5 private corporations to recycle into nuclear fuel that would power new generation of nuclear power reactors is drawing scrutiny from environmental groups and some Democrats. 20 metric tons of weapons-grade plutonium, enough to create 2,000 nuclear bombs. Critics note a policy generations old bars commercial use of plutonium. Massachusetts Senator, Progressive Democrat Ed Markey, wrote a letter to the administration this week opposing the plan that was announced last week. In it, Markey writes, quote, "For 5 decades, the United States has avoided the commercial use of plutonium and opposed the spread of technology to separate or reprocess plutonium from used reactor fuel. We did so to prevent nations with nuclear power plants, such as Iran, from being able to extract plutonium from that fuel, which they, or terrorists, into whose hands it could fall, could use to make nuclear weapons," unquote. Among the companies to receive the fuel, a French company with Russian contracts and a company with ties to Secretary of the Department of Energy, Chris Wright. Markey's letter notes the conflict of interest. The 5 companies, Oklo, Flibe Energy, Exodus Energy, Shine Technologies, and Standard Nuclear. Markey also criticized the plan on social media, writing, "Using plutonium for nuclear power is stupid and dangerous. This material is used in nukes, and it's too unsafe for widespread commercial use. Do we want Iran using plutonium in its reactor? No. Only Trump's get-rich-quick bros would come up with this corrupt and moronic scheme," unquote. Ernest Moniz, a nuclear physicist who headed the Energy Department during the Obama administration, wrote last year that plutonium-based fuels and reprocessing have a, quote, poor track record when introduced in civilian nuclear energy programs, unquote. He warned similar plutonium transfer plans produced radioactive waste streams that must be managed and elevate the risk of a safety or security incident at a nuclear facility. Watchdogs also say it's an unprecedented plan and a dangerous one. Jay Coghlan is the director of New Nuclear Watch, New Mexico.
11: One of those corporations, by name Oklo, the present Secretary of the Department of Energy was on the board of and resigned only to become Secretary of the Department of Energy. So, you know, for starters, I'm definitely suggesting a sweetheart deal or a conflict of interest.
0: This is part of a bigger plan by President Trump and an executive order that he signed about a year ago. Can you talk about that?
11: Well, it's part of the plan, the ill-conceived plan, for the fourth or fifth self-proclaimed renaissance of the nuclear energy industry. Both the United States and Russia are so awash in plutonium that they've had agreements to get rid of up to 40 metric tons of plutonium. So there was this idea a decade ago to burn plutonium in the fuel rods of nuclear reactors, what's called mixed oxide fuel 201, trying to have plutonium-based fuel rods in commercial nuclear reactors. And it was an abysmal failure 10 years ago, costing the American taxpayer $7 to $8 billion. So now the Trump administration is coming back to the second go-round of what has already proven to be a failure. So, you know, Trump is seeking to revive the coal industry, the fossil fuel industry, and now the nuclear energy industry. And, you know, the funny free market fact is that wind and solar are becoming the cheapest forms of energy. And that's exactly what Trump is trying to kill and allowing China to take over global dominance in rising renewable energies. Very ill-conceived. And doing it without any required public review. And when I say required, that is pursuant to the Federal National Environmental Policy Act, which requires the federal government to submit its major proposals to public scrutiny and comment. So Trump himself is eviscerating the federal law, the National Environmental Policy Act, and ignoring it entirely in pushing forward this ill-conceived idea to try and resuscitate the failing nuclear energy industry.
0: Why is it ill-conceived? What are the concerns about?
11: First of all, there is the obvious proliferation concern of giving nuclear weapons-grade plutonium to corporate entities, private corporate entities. So in that way, it's truly unprecedented. And a dollar put into this cockamamie scheme is a dollar not going into renewables. So in that sense, it's stifling where the USA should go instead of ceding dominance of renewable energies to the Chinese government.
0: Of course, the Trump administration, with all the excess plutonium, it's now looking at nuclear reactors on the moon by the year 2030 to be launched. This was a statement from the Department of Energy about 7 days ago, marking the one-year anniversary of Trump's executive orders to propel the nuclear energy industry.
11: Yes. And a lot of this is for so-called small modular reactors. You might hear that acronym, SMRs. I predict it's going to be bound for failure, doomed to failure. Again, the free market, you know, economics just don't pan out for it. And you don't see Wall Street investing in this stuff. It always has to be subsidized by the U.S. government, which is to say subsidized by the American taxpayer.
0: Part of this increase and surge is related to artificial intelligence and the need to power data centers. Can you talk about that?
11: I primarily work our watchdog, the Los Alamos National Laboratory in northern New Mexico. And here's an odd partnership, but Los Alamos Lab wants to build a data center in Ypsilanti, Michigan, in partnership with the University of Michigan. And that data center will primarily work on nuclear weapons issues and related artificial intelligence issues. But to me, it's kind of obvious why Los Alamos Lab went to Michigan. They got water there.
0: It takes massive amounts of water to cool these artificial intelligence AI data centers. Wouldn't nuclear power be a better alternative then?
11: My position is no data centers to begin with. Nuclear energy is no substitute for water. But when it comes to the electrical needs for data centers, yeah, you know, that's what's being proposed, these small modular reactors to power these AI data centers.
0: Can you respond to the big picture of this? This massive exponential growth of technology and nuclear energy? And where does that put the climate and the planet?
11: The internet, et cetera, has been a negative rather than a positive. For one thing, it's driven the increasing polarization of our society. I question how much artificial intelligence will actually benefit the human race in general instead of the increasingly super rich tech bros. I very much fear what I think will be a race to the bottom amongst the nuclear weapon states to have artificial intelligence playing an increasing role in the command and control of.
12: Miss today's newscast? Worry not. 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

0: Welcome to Counterspin, your weekly look behind the headlines. I'm Janine Jackson. This week on Counterspin, it's a safe bet that a majority of U.S. citizens know that we are currently at war with Iran. I am equally confident that very few people could explain why or what war actually entails or what it has to do with their day-to-day life, much less how it could possibly make it better. That's a problem of this boldly anti-intellectual administration, but also of the, let's say, incurious posture of so much of U.S. corporate news media, the ones tasked with telling the truth and letting the chips fall where they may. We have alternative sources of information that we need to seek out and support, perhaps no time more importantly than we are at war, when not only our U.S. lives, if that's all you care about, are at risk, but also many other human lives, as well as the standing of the United States on the world stage, which evidently is super important to many supporters of this war. Why is the U.S. at war with Iran? What is the hoped-for outcome? Who's hoping for it? And will we hear from any of the millions who are going to get something they didn't hope for? Anel Scheline is research fellow for the Middle East at the Quincy Institute for Responsible Statecraft. We'll hear from her this week on Counterspin. As we record on May 28th, news about the U.S. and Israel's war on Iran is as confusing as it's been since day one. A New York Times headline, for instance, reads, U.S. launches fresh strikes in Iran, threatening fragile ceasefire. And we're just now being told that Trump has threatened to blow up Oman if they don't behave. But you almost have to abandon your understanding of what words mean to put a toe in news media's foreign policy conversation. And then
1: apologies for that technical difficulty we had. 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I'm Christina Onnestad. And the guest that you heard was Jay Coghlan, the director of Nuclear Watch New Mexico, discussing the Trump administration's plan to give 20 metric tons of plutonium to five corporations. That's in its push for nuclear power. President Donald Trump today announced $700 million investment to support coal-fired power plants and coal exports. The president said the administration will use authority under a Cold War-era National Defense Production Act to support 13 coal plants across the country and help build more coal plants in Alaska and West Virginia, the first new U.S. coal plants in the United States since 2013.
2: Saudi Arabia and Russia, if you double them up, that's what we produce, more than anybody else, times two. So think of that. As a result of the $700 million investment that I'm announcing today, we will protect 14 coal plants and 42 coal mines. It's a tremendous number. And build two new coal plants and one massive new export terminal, because we're exporting coal. Coal's a great business, really a big business, and it's real power.
1: The announcement is the latest step by Trump to try to reverse the years-long decline of coal industry in the U.S. The administration said last fall it would open 13 million acres of federal lands for coal mining and provide $625 million to recommission or modernize coal-fired power plants. Trump issued executive order soon after taking office to revive coal, a reliable but polluting energy source that's long been shrinking amid environmental regulations and competition from cheaper natural gas and renewable energy. Under Trump's orders, the Energy Department has required coal-fired power plants in Michigan, Indiana, Colorado, and Washington state to keep operating past their retirement dates to meet rising U.S. power demand amid growth in data centers, artificial intelligence, and electric cars. The Energy Department has extended short-term orders to allow those efforts to continue and has ordered oil and gas-fired plants in Maryland and Pennsylvania to run past scheduled retirement dates. Energy Secretary Chris Wright issued an emergency order today requiring a coal-fired plant in Orlando, Florida, to remain open past a planned shutdown this month. Wright repeated a claim today the administration's use of emergency orders to keep aging coal-fired plants operating helped prevent major blackouts during brutally frigid weather that gripped most of the country in late and early February. The EPA, meanwhile, has proposed revisions to an Obama-era rule on regional haze that Administrator Lee Zeldin said would have forced the closure of a coal-fired power plant in Wyoming. The plant uses Wyoming coal, supports hundreds of Wyoming mining and energy jobs, and the administration says is essential to delivering reliable, affordable energy to families across the state. Interior Secretary Doug Burgum, the third cabinet member at the White House event today, called coal crucial to the U.S. electric grid, saying it's the backbone of affordable, reliable, and secure energy to power the nation. Trump touted his coal plan with a nod to China.
2: China, by the way, last year built 52 coal plants. They built about two windmills. You know, the only time they build a windmill is when they're trying to sell them to stupid people from the United States, the suckers. And by the way, and all over Europe, they sell the windmills, but they don't use them. I wonder why. They use coal plants and other things. These actions will support over 14,000 jobs and save the American people $50 billion in electricity costs.
1: The money will also help restart a shuttered coal-fired power plant in Maryland and support construction of a long-delayed coal export terminal in Oakland, California, that environmental groups have long fought. Environmental activists denounced the latest efforts to boost coal today. Kit Kennedy, managing director for power at the Natural Resources Defense Council, said in a statement, propping up coal billionaires with taxpayer money is one more way for the Trump administration to put polluters first and put the rest of us at risk. What's next? A taxpayer bailout to build new phone booths? Kennedy said, Trump's order will result in higher electricity bills and dirtier air. Kennedy and other critics said the best thing for the air, she said, was climate and utility bills to let the plants retire peacefully. Lena Moffitt, executive director of Evergreen Action, another environmental group, said spending $700 million to bail out the coal industry is like throwing a lifeline to a ship that is already sunk. And Rich Nolan, president of CEO of the National Mining Association, said coal generation helps shield consumers from the impacts of volatile energy prices and supply challenges exacerbated by artificial intelligence. Coal once provided more than half of American electricity. Its shares have dropped to about 15% in 2024, down from 45% in 2010. Environmental advocates in Oakland have been looking at ways to block the construction of the terminal. Organizers with No Coal in Oakland, a group of city residents and environmentalists, recently petitioned the Bay Area Air District to impose stricter air regulations That would make it more difficult for any planned coal terminal to operate in the Bay Area. This according to a report from Oakland Side. The goal of the campaign is to drive potential investors, making it financially infeasible to build the terminal. U.S. Treasury Scott Bessent testified today before the House Ways and Means Committee on the department's budget priorities. His appearance came one day after he refused to say whether President Trump and his family would still get immunity from IRS audits after the administration abandoned a plan for a $1.8 billion anti-weaponization compensation fund that would have benefited the president's allies. KPFA's Max Pringle reports.
3: Secretary Bessent told lawmakers that under President Trump, the country is in a golden age of economic growth. North Bay Democrat Mike Thompson asked Bessent what he should tell farmers in his district who are burdened with high costs under Trump's watch.
4: What should I tell my constituents when they ask about these costs? Farmers who are being hit by high costs of fuel and fertilizers, who can't get their product to market because of the war in Iran. Tell them it's golden?
5: You should tell them that we've had 2.6% economic growth since President Trump took office, despite the Democratic...
4: These farmers are pretty smart, Mr. Secretary.
5: Well, the people in California, the one person...
4: Reclaiming my time.
3: Republican Ways and Means Committee Chairman Jason Smith from Missouri praised President Trump's economic policies.
6: The president's tax and trade policies work hand in glove to fuel the economic investment that creates great paying jobs. Reciprocal trade agreements have secured $10 trillion in investment commitments in leading industries, open new markets.
3: The Democrats on the panel weren't as quick to praise the administration. Los Angeles area Democrat Linda Sanchez took a swipe at Trump's recent settlement with the IRS. She grilled Bessent on whether he would ever audit Trump or his family members.
7: Do you think that people who break our laws should be held accountable, our tax laws?
5: Yes.
7: Okay, thank you. Very simple. Not a hard question. I'm glad we agree. So why is it that you are allowing President Trump to have complete immunity from being audited?
5: Again, I'm going to have to refer you to my previous statement. And
7: what was your previous statement, sir?
5: I am unable to comment on any of the ongoing litigation.
3: After some back and forth with Bessent and some non-committal answers, Sanchez and Bessent got into it.
7: I think it's pretty safe to say that this is probably the most corrupt Treasury Department in our nation's history. And while you dance around questions to protect Trump, Americans are suffering in Trump's spiraling economy.
3: For KPFA News, I'm Max Pringle.
1: Senate Republicans passed legislation to fund President Donald Trump's immigration enforcement agencies, ICE, Immigration and Customs Enforcement, and CBP, Customs and Border Protection, today. They scrapped a provision to fund Trump's ballroom in the bill and blocked a bipartisan attempt to end Trump's anti-weaponization fund, the $1.8 billion settlement fund for Trump allies who've claimed government persecution, like those convicted in the deadly January 6 Capitol attack in 2021. North Carolina Republican Tom Tillis introduced a resolution to block that fund.
8: Rather than allowing those funds to be directed towards the settlement-related payments, the amendment redirects resources to the fraud division for DOJ to the amount of about $1.7 billion. And ladies and gentlemen, understand that every single person in the United States today who feel like they have had been a victim of vindictive prosecution already have statutory methods for getting restitution. This bill is unpopular. This administration has said they're not moving forward with it. This is an opportunity for us to put it to bed and to also fund the fraud division, which I think is very important.
1: That amendment didn't pass. Democrats said it didn't go far enough. Here's Oregon Senator Jeff Merkley.
9: Cash for cronies would be a good name for it. But listen, taking one slush fund and eliminating it and then creating a new slush fund still under the control of the Attorney General is not the way to go. The way to go is to get rid of these slush funds altogether. We've already seen how the administration has an enemies list, how inclined this Attorney General is to use his resources and his offices to go after those enemies, and this is money that lets him do it on a massive scale. So no cash for cronies and no slush fund to have the president and his Attorney General go after their political enemies. Please oppose this amendment.
1: The Senate voted 53-46 Wednesday to begin debate on the $70 billion bill to fund ICE and Border Patrol. Senate Leader John Thune of North Dakota spoke in the Senate chamber.
10: Enforcing our nation's laws is not optional. Securing our borders isn't optional. And supporting the men and women who do this important work, funding law enforcement isn't optional either.
1: Passage of the roughly $70 billion bill to fund ICE and Border Patrol would end the blockade by Democrats who demanded policy changes after the fatal shootings of two protesters by federal immigration agents in January. The bill would fund the agencies for 3 years through the end of Trump's terms. Senate Minority Leader Chuck Schumer argued on the Senate floor funding for ICE should come with serious reforms attached to it.
11: Instead of masked agents breaking down your door in the middle of the night without a warrant, we could fund programs that help Americans keep the heat on in the winter and the AC on in the summer 40 times over. Instead of dragging law-abiding parents and children into unmarked vehicles, that $170 billion could fund food stamps for nearly 2 years. Or Head Start for 14 years, or child care assistance for 2 decades, things America wants.
1: Work on the bill was also delayed by Republican opposition to a $1 billion in security funding for the White House, including for Trump's new ballroom. That was added to the original package. Democrats and some Republicans questioned using taxpayer money for the massive project. Republicans did not include it in the final bill when it was released Wednesday. Republican House leaders said they would like to clear the legislation before the end of the week. The Pentagon has hired a 24-year-old Trump supporter who was convicted of attacking the U.S. Capitol on January 6, 2021, in support of Trump's false claims the 2020 election was stolen from him. Elias Irizarry was hired for a counterterrorism position in the Pentagon's Special Operations and Low-Intensity Conflict Office, despite having no background or career experience in counterterrorism. The office manages highly classified military operations. Irizarry pled guilty to a federal misdemeanor for entering and remaining in the U.S. Capitol during the January 6th attack. He's among more than 1,500 insurrectionists who were prosecuted and later received pardons or saw their sentences commuted when Trump was re-elected back to the White House on his first day in office. The House has passed a bill to aid Ukraine and sanction key segments of Russia's economy, despite Republican leaders warning the legislation will undermine negotiations designed to achieve a comparable but stronger result to end the war. The legislation seeks to cement U.S. assistance for Ukraine by providing more than $1 billion in security and reconstruction aid and making another $8 billion available for Ukraine's defense through loans. The vote today represents the House's second major policy foreign policy break this week with President Donald Trump. It comes one day after the House approved a war powers resolution that would halt U.S. military action against Iran. The legislation was sponsored by Representative Gregory Meeks, a Democrat of New York. The vote, 226 yeas to 195 nays. A sign of impatience with President Trump's approach to the war, representing the House's second major foreign policy break. Closing arguments began today in the case of the Golden Gate 26. Bay Area activists who are charged with serious felonies for blocking the Golden Gate Bridge in protest of Israel's war in Gaza. KPFA's Joan Walsh reports.
12: Seven defendants, part of a group of 26 activists, are accused of blocking the Golden Gate Bridge on the southbound end, causing a four-hour traffic jam and stranding commuters on Tax Day 2024. A group of supporters gathered outside across the street from the Civic Center courthouse. Dottie Lux, artist and activist with Artists Unite for Palestine.
13: While seven people are on trial for something any one of us would have been proud to have done, they carry the burden. But we share the weight.
12: The defendants are accused of felony and misdemeanor charges, which, if convicted, could amount to over 10 years in prison for each defendant. Josh Reyes, an abolitionist organizer and artist in the Mission, thought the penalty was too stiff.
14: This is the kind of thing you're supposed to get slapped on the wrist for. Maybe a misdemeanor or something like that. It makes no sense.

0: for immigrants in California. Suzanne Potter reports.
1: The Assembly budget embraces many of the cuts proposed by Governor Gavin Newsom in May, who said it's just math given the massive federal cuts to Medicaid, many of which take effect in January. Rachel Lynn Gish with the nonprofit Health Access says we shouldn't roll back progress made toward universal coverage.
2: It's not just math. These are real people's lives, and people will lose health care coverage and get sicker, go into debt, and probably die sooner because they don't have access to health care.
1: State Assembly Speaker Robert Rivas said in a statement last month that the goal is to protect essential services despite the federal cuts. The Assembly proposes to put asylum seekers and refugees onto emergency Medi-Cal only, eliminate dental coverage for many immigrants by July 1st, and raise the monthly fee for undocumented people on full Medi-Cal from $30 to $50 a month. The plan would also reduce the asset limit to $2,000 for seniors and people with disabilities who qualify for Medi-Cal and Medicare. Lynn Gish says she hopes the Assembly and governor will consider Senate proposals to raise revenue from corporations whose employees earn so little that they qualify for Medi-Cal.
2: We still think there is time to reverse course. We think there's time in these negotiations to adopt more of the Senate proposal. We call on the Assembly and the governor to reject these cuts or delay these cuts.
1: The leaders of the State Assembly and State Senate will meet with the governor soon to hash out a final balanced budget, which must be approved by June 15th. For California News Service, I'm Suzanne Potter.
0: President Donald Trump has signed an executive order making it easier to fire federal employees. The order classifies some 8,000 federal workers at-will employees, which allows them to be sacked without giving a single reason. Most of these positions are at GS-15, the highest pay grade for federal civilian employees, coming with salaries up to $200,000 a year. The order covers directors, deputy directors, chiefs of staff, senior advisors, policy analysts, people who oversee the distribution of federal grants, public affairs leaders, and legislative affair leaders. The White House said the move is intended to make it possible to remove employees who are underperforming without going through a months-long process. Government employees have seen their numbers dwindle in Trump's second term under Elon Musk's Department of Government Efficiency DOGE initiatives to streamline the federal government and the Trump's attempt to purge civil servants at odds with his agenda. Russia is hosting an economic forum in St. Petersburg, and Ukrainian drone strikes on the city that have sent black clouds rising above St. Petersburg have occurred at the same time as Russia tries to impress foreign investors, which President Vladimir Putin was set to arrive today, calling it the St. Petersburg International Economic Forum. The Ukrainian attack a day earlier that set an oil terminal ablaze was another blow to his efforts to minimize the impact of a four-year-old conflict, casted as a distant event with no effect on Russian daily life. Turning to California's election updates, California could have a Republican lieutenant governor since the top two vote getters in that race advanced to the November election. While ballots are still being counted, longtime California lawmaker Gloria Romero is in the lead. She left the party in favor of the GOP in 2024 after two decades of public service as a Democrat. Her website says the party abandoned working class voters and parental rights. The parental rights movement has sought to limit LGBTQ plus awareness in public schools. Romero was neck and neck with Democrat Fiona Ma, state treasurer and former assembly member and San Francisco supervisor. Ma faces accusations of sexual misconduct. She is among several Democrats vying for the post, including former Stockton Mayor Michael Tubbs, who championed universal health care while he was mayor, also working within the Newsom administration. Also vying for the post, Josh Friday, who's worked for the Newsom administration and is backed by Governor Gavin Newsom. Steve Phillips, Democracy and Color Executive Director, told KPFA's Upfront host Brian Edwards Tickert a GOP win as lieutenant governor would be at the feet of Governor Gavin Newsom.
3: Gavin Newsom has weighed in a way which has frankly thrown Black people and Black voters underneath the bus. In that he did it with the Senate seat for Kamala Harris. There's only been, three Black women senators in the history of this country. And that when Kamala became vice president, that Gavin's like, oh, yeah, we'll keep the seat for a Black woman. And so he puts in an interim person, LaFonza Butler, right? But in the real race for the long-term seat, he clears the field, at least for a white man to emerge, Adam Schiff. Similarly in this race, that there was, both Josh Friday and Tubbs were involved in Gavin's administration. And yet Gavin weighed in on behalf of the white man and put his power of his office and to put his brand and prestige behind Friday, who really did not have enough money and did not have enough profile or name recognition to be that competitive, but has emerged more competitive and has effectively split the vote with Tubbs, lowering both of them, leaving us in a situation with Romero against a woman facing very, very serious and credible sexual harassment charges. So this seat is now in peril if it winds up being Ma and Romero, that the Republicans may actually win this seat once the voters fully hear about Ma's conduct.
4: Fiona Ma is the woman facing credible sexual...
3: Fiona Ma, the treasurer who was sued and forced the state to pay $250,000, was it $350,000, for sexual harassment suit resulting from her behavior of having her subordinates share a hotel room with her, and one of them accused her of crawling into bed with her, which is never actually denied that happened.
0: Steve Phillips, Democracy and Color Executive Director, spoke with KPFA. I'm Christina Onnestad. Good evening.
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8: Broadcasting from the Hip Hop Weekly Studios, I'd like to welcome you to another episode of Civic Cypher, where our mission is to foster allyship, empathy, and understanding. Big shout out to Q Ward, who is taking some time with the family today, but have no fear. I am in the studio. I go by the name Ramses Ja, and it is business as usual around here. In fact, today is a special day, and I think we're going to just start off right at the beginning. Trust me when I say I have a story for you. On April 14, 2021, Jamie Johnson went missing after a house party in Farmington, New Mexico. She was a 39-year-old Native American woman, brown hair, brown eyes, 5'2". In 2024 and 2025, the missing and murdered Indigenous women and relatives crisis was a severe underreported issue, with 10,248 missing Indigenous person reports filed with the FBI in 2024, of which 5,614 were women. Homicide was among the top five leading causes of death for AI/AN women aged 10 to 24, and 95% of cases often lacked media coverage. Today, we welcome to the show Jamie Johnson, one such individual who was reported as a missing or murdered Indigenous woman. So welcome to the show.
9: Hi.
8: So, full disclosure, you and I, we know each other. We go back some years. And I appreciate you coming on the show today, because if I'm honest,
9: there are a lot of issues that affect Native communities. This is probably one of the most gut-wrenching and heartbreaking. And we have done our best to try to reach out to get people from, you know, different tribes to come up and tell their stories and share their experiences, because on this show, we foster allyship. We connect the communities of people who want to see changes made in the world to people who can explain what changes need to be made. And you coming up today is an exceptional act of bravery. And I know that it's a lift, but people need to know about what's going on, because if they don't know, they don't know how to help. And so I applaud you for taking the time to try to make the world a better place for your people and for all people.
10: Hi, thank you for that. Yeah, we go way back, but I know this is like actually like a little bit troubling for me because it's not something I really speak about. I think for me, on my standpoint, I felt like this couldn't happen to me. Like, I read about it all the time. I see things. Even previously, I can say, like, the week before, we were, like laughingly joking, even on social media. Like, if I go missing, you better not put my weight down, things like that. And the fact that I remember that, and we were, like, our, like, childhood friends, we were joking about that. And the fact, like, not knowing, seriously, the next week I went missing.
9: Sure.
10: And it's not something, like, at the time was kind of like, oh, you know, you wouldn't think that would happen. And even me to this day, I wouldn't think I'd be one of those people on a missing poster or, like, being out there known as a missing person. This missing girl. And even more so, like, I was on, like, the murdered missing Indigenous women. And I think that's, like, a big thing for me.
9: Sure. Well, before we get into your story, and, you know, we're gonna take this very slow.
10: Yeah.
9: You know, this is a friendly place. We love you. And I recognize that a lot of people lean into stories like this because they want you to take them into your trauma, because they want to consume it. That is not this place.
10: Yeah.
9: This is a connection of, how does this happen? Why does this happen? Who does this happen to? And that we found in our travels, Q and myself, that the best way to do that is to have people tell them stories, tell their stories themselves. I could do my best to tell your story, but I would not have the same, it doesn't come with the same emotional weight. Yeah. And so, again, I want to commend, you know, your bravery. I recognize the tears, and we haven't even gotten to the story part. So we'll put a pin in it. We'll come back when the time is right. In the short run, what I want to do is share a little bit of statistics. I want to paint a picture. This is for our listeners. And then, you know, we'll baby steps. We'll get there, you know. These are some key missing and murdered Indigenous women statistics and trends as of 2025. Again, 5,614 reports involved Indigenous women in 2024, with a significant portion being under age 18. Data remains fragmented due to poor record keeping, systemic racial misclassification, and jurisdictional confusion between tribal, federal, and local law enforcement. In terms of violence rates, over 56% of Indigenous women have experienced sexual violence, and 55.5% have experienced physical violence by an intimate partner. In terms of geographic focus of the 10 states with the highest rates of missing persons cases in 2025, these include Arkansas, Arizona, Oklahoma, Washington, New Mexico, California, Montana, North Carolina, South Dakota, and Texas. All places, obviously, with statistically significant, relatively speaking, populations of Indigenous peoples. In terms of unsolved cases, the BIA estimates roughly 4,200 unsolved missing and murdered cases, though this is likely an undercount. And while we're here, I saw a movie about this. This might have been, and I have to find the name of the movie, but I know it stars the guy that plays, I'm not good at this, but I think he's the guy that shoot, I can't think of his name, but you know the woman that plays
10: On Dutton, Yellowstone, is that the
9: maybe
10: one?
9: That's it, maybe that's it, but you know, it's
10: something
9: kinda...
10: river,
9: yes, that's it, yeah, that's it, that's
10: yeah,
9: perfect,
10: yeah.
9: So I'm going to look that up.
10: I know.
9: But because people need to know about it. But when I saw this, again, it's another one of those things that gives some insight into this. One of the things that we've been trying to do on this show is help people reframe the conversations that they end up having in their homes, with their families, with their racist uncles and, you know, at work around the water coolers about the plight of marginalized communities. I think there is this assumption in this baby of a country that the way things are is the way they've always been and the way they always should be, certainly in conservative circles. And one of the things that I like to do to remind, you know, people is to bring the data into the conversations that they end up having. The truth of the matter is that this country is approximately 250 years old. You can tack on however much you want to, you know, to that number, if you want to include the times when this was a the colony of Great Britain and, you know, whatever, all the rest of that nonsense. But the fact is that this is a baby of a country. You know, you compare it to a place like China, it's been around for like 5,000 years. You know, this is just a blip on the radar. And when you look at the populations of native peoples that have been on this land, it goes back somewhere in the neighborhood of 20,000 years. So this is the land of native people. And it's not until we start to see, and again, that movie paints the picture quite a bit better, but you see that sense of entitlement, you see the lack of care and precision when it comes to native issues, and you recognize almost like the arrogance of this country insofar as native populations are concerned and all marginalized populations historically speaking. But there is this stunning silence that I found occurs when you start talking about issues that relate to native populations. Q and I, we did an episode. This has been a couple of years since we've done it now, but I remember going through a lot of the data of how disproportionately this is affected, is affecting native populations. Native populations don't have access to that, you know, that sort of thing, right? And when you look at how, you know, it's often, you know, white, straight, heterosexual, you know, Christian males that are at kind of the top of every list that is good. And if they're on the top of a list that's bad, it's often underreported. For example, you know, one of the things when it talks about sexual predators, sexual deviants, child predators, that sort of thing, that's a list where you tend to find white men very heavily represented on lists like that. However, that doesn't really make for sexy headlines. And so it's underreported, right?
10: Yeah.
9: And, you know, again, you don't really get to a place like this unless there are systemic issues. And so when we get into the data, and I do have more data to share, I want to make sure that, you know, we talk about this in terms, and we frame it in terms of this is not, strictly speaking, the responsibility of native populations, because that's what they like to do with black people. You know, you guys need to stop listening to rap music and get off welfare and stop being lazy and all that sort of stuff. And those are convenient excuses, and they'll find these fringe examples to support those excuses. But the data simply shows otherwise. And the systemic issues are well pronounced in society, and they turn a blind eye to that. So I want to make sure that we're in front of that, because people might have a tendency to try to blame these problems on native populations themselves. And I remember when we went through this the first time, Q and myself, that's simply not true. This is a population that is continually exploited, often enough, by those same heterosexual Christian white men. And again, that movie, I'll look that up in just a sec, but that movie really gives some insight into it. Now, that movie is a movie, and as far as I know, it is a work of fiction that is based on
10: actual events.
9: Right.
10: It was actual events. Yeah.
9: Yeah. But it's a movie. So no matter, even if it was a documentary, it's still, you know, told through the lens of a crew of people that are trying to get a story out there. The story that you have, I think, really, really, at least for me, it kind of took me right into what that experience looks like and what it feels like to go through that. And I think that the human being in me and all of us really connects with stories like that. I know that I'm going to carry that story with me forever. And my hope is that our listeners will do the same. Before we get there, though, I know I've been teasing it for a long time. I want to circle back to this because one of the things that I like to do on this show, when and if I can, is give people some information that they can use to make changes or be the changes that they want to see. So I'm going to go through this once now and then after we're done talking.
10: Okay.
9: So first up, what can you do? So take this website down, indianlaw.org. Indianlaw.org. I'll say it again at the end. And I'm going to share a bit from their website. It is outrageous that the vast majority of these women never see their abusers or rapists brought to justice. An unworkable race-based criminal jurisdictional scheme created by the United States has limited the ability of Indian nations to protect Native women from violence and to provide them with meaningful remedies. For more than 35 years, United States law has stripped Indian nations of all criminal authority over non-Indians. As a result, until recent changes in the law, Indian nations were unable to prosecute non-Indians who reportedly commit the vast majority, or 96%, of sexual violence against Native women. The Census Bureau reports that non-Indians now comprise 76% of the population on tribal lands and 68% of the population in Alaska Native villages. Many Native women have married non-Indians. However, it is unacceptable that a non-Indian who chooses to marry a Native woman, live on her reservation, and commit acts of domestic violence against her cannot be criminally prosecuted by an Indian nation, and more often than not, will never be prosecuted by any government. Again, the website we want you to visit is indianlaw.org. There's places where you can get information, statistics, data, and obviously you can make a contribution or, you know, make an impact in your community, wherever you are in the country listening to our show. So, Jamie Johnson, when we first spoke, you told me about, you know, this party in Farmington, New Mexico, which I never even knew that you had gone to New Mexico. So, you know, take us through this.
10: Yeah, my family predominantly, like, they're all from Farmington, New Mexico, like, I mean, like, little outskirts of New Mexico, like, on private land. I've always grown up there. I was, like, I moved away when I was a kid.
9: You moved from there?
10: From there, here.
9: Okay. But you trusted everybody there?
10: Yeah, my mom was, like, a young mom, too, as well. Mm-hmm. I have to give her always, like, all my love and everything because, like, the same thing with, like, if you look at tribal lands, like, my dad passed away when I was 2. And kind of comes down to that because my mom was young and she was with my dad. I remember how I used to feel and I remember not knowing things. So, like, my dad passed away when I was 2. He got shot in our backyard. And it did take 3 days before the police came out there because it came down to jurisdictions, checkerboard area. Oh, that's not our land. Go check with Crown Point. This is Shiprock land. Oh, this is FBI. So before anything was even done, like anybody went out there, it was 3 days later. And so there's a lot of things that I guess jurisdictions, where you are, what land it's on, actually comes down to who will come for help. Because you can actually even call, like the Danville Police Department, and more than likely, they won't show up. At the most, I would say like 2 hours after the fact, or if even that, 2 days later, or they may not show up at all. Mm. That's just common.
9: Okay,
10: it's really common. And I don't know if you look back on things like there's like missing children and that's how they come up with like the turquoise law.
9: Yeah, I've seen
10: and,
9: that.
10: And even growing up there, I mean, I moved back there after I had my son. And I remember that girl, like Ashlyn Mike. I don't know if you looked her up. I remember driving back to work, and I remember seeing all these police cars. This guy got apprehended because he's the one who actually killed her. Like, everybody was looking out for her. They found her dead. Like, yeah, she was... Nothing was put out there till like, way later to where... That's why they started trying to change the laws of things.
4: Okay.
10: So, like, it's not just, like, my story. It's more like everybody else's story as well. Mm-hmm. This is what I'm trying to put awareness to. So, for the fact of me even talking about this is, like, a big thing because I even have a friend whose little brother's missing, too, as well. And right they now. Found, yeah. Mm-hmm. And they, all they found was his hand, severed hand. And I know plenty of people back there in New Mexico, Farmington, even one of my cousins, he's still missing. And he's from here in the valley, you know, from Mesa. And his name was Hector. And they still haven't found him as well. So it's not like just like me. It's the fact that I know so many people, and this is like within the Native community, mm-hmm. which actually... Like, the fact that I'm here, I guess I wasn't, I can't say, like, this is something that I wanted to do. I mean, not saying, but it impacts me. It impacts a lot of people. Mm-hmm. And I think the fact that I know so many people on the spectrum to be in the situation that I am in, and I can say I know of several people too who went missing and they were found deceased. They're not no longer here. So for me being here, I guess there's a lot of different possibilities. So after the fact of that, I literally moved away, which I understand. Like, my mom, she went through a lot too.
9: And so this is before you went missing or after you went missing?
10: I went missing. I was there. So if I really want to get down to it, before I had barely moved back, like I was in a relationship. I was with my ex. Me and him were together for 24 years.
4: Okay.
10: And when I finally left him, it was like, it was the same thing, ongoing. I mean, we had some really great times, so I'm not going to say anything about the bad. But I finally left him. I really looked at it to be like, you know what? I was with you 24 years. That was my dad's lifetime, 24 years. And I feel like we've already went through the positive part. Like, we've already went through our good times in our lifetime. And if I was with you for my dad's whole lifetime, there's another life. Like, I mean, there's more to it. I always wanted us, I guess you can say, like, you know how, like, I guess it comes back to the whole thing. You want a mom and a dad in your family.
9: Yeah, and a home, yeah.
10: Yeah. So that's what me and him wanted for our son. My son was 20. He had already graduated. So when I actually took the step to leave, I did leave. And it's kind of like pushed down on me to be like, you left and then you went missing. Like, if you're with me, you know, if you're back with him or if you were.
9: So your ex went missing? Is that what you're saying?
10: No, I'm saying. That's what people
9: would say about you. You left and then you went missing. Yeah. So, okay.
10: So like, oh, he kept, you know, so I got a lot of backlash on the back end.
9: That's why you moved from.
10: Yeah, I left. So I went back to New Mexico. Mm-hmm. Honestly, like what I was going through when I actually went back to New Mexico, it was a week after I lost my grandma. You know, like they always say, like, nobody loves you more than your mom's mom, you know? So I was going through all that, and it was kind of like, I'm not going to go into detail about me and him, but like I did leave, and when I went missing was about, it was 4 months after I had left.
9: Okay. You know?
10: So talk
9: us through how that happens, because I think that for a lot of people, you think of missing children.
10: Yes.
9: Yeah. And a child might be easy for a child to go missing because they might run off. Yeah. You might lose them at a Disneyland, a theme park, something like that. For adults, you know, those of us that live in real populated cities, if someone's missing, typically it's because they ran away, yeah, right? So they want to be missing. But there's this idea, I think, that people getting snatched off the streets, it could happen, and people do live in fear of that. But I think if people kind of are sober in their minds, they recognize that that probably only happens in the movies.
10: Yeah.
9: You know, that doesn't, you don't know anybody that's got snatched off the street, and you know what I mean? So it might be hard for people to understand how or why this happens. So, you know, you're at a party one night. Was it a party? Did I remember that?
10: It was like, it wasn't a party. I just went to I had this group of friends who were like, they were like, they weren't friends that I really hung out with, but I did get to know. Like, we would hang out, like, daily. Like, I mean, because I kind of, like, I would, the life that I had prior was, like, they labeled me as, you know, oh, that's so-and-so's wife, that's so-and-so's, you know?
9: Okay.
10: So this was my first time actually being out, because I never used to be out. Mm-hmm. I would never do anything. I was a mom. Okay. That's what it was. And for me being at this party, the last thing I remember is like, oh yeah, let's take some shots, and not thinking anything of it. I remember being handed the shot. That's the last thing, like, what I recall of everything. And like, oh, cheers, you know? And that's it. And everybody asked me, like, what do you remember? I'm like, there's a little bit of bits and pieces that I kind of, but it's like a puzzle. Like, I remember, I don't really want to say a minute of things, but in between there, I don't recall a lot of things, like, at all.
9: Okay, you know? So you were at a party, yes, you took a shot. And then,
10: yeah, but after everything, I did get, like, toxicology reports, and I did have to go. So I actually woke up in a cabin in Colorado. So I can't say, like, well, I was in Farmington. This is where I took the shot.
9: Okay. Farmington, New Mexico.
10: Yes. And then I woke up in Colorado.
9: Okay. How long between when you took that shot and you woke up?
10: 5 days. 5 days. It was.
9: So you're missing 5 days where you just have bits, yes, and pieces of,
10: yes,
9: memories?
10: Yes, bits and pieces. That's okay. What it was. And I honestly, everybody asked me that, like, what made you wake up finally? And I go, it's going to sound like ridiculous, but
9: not here.
10: Yeah, I heard my grandma saying wake up. So, like, native way, she called me what she always calls me. And I'm not going to say that, but she woke me up and she was like, what are you doing? Get up. Don't let the sun see you sleeping. You need to get out, because as native people, that's what you say. Like, that's just like, get up. You're supposed to do something. Make yourself productive. You're not supposed to just stay sleeping. Honestly, that's the way you're supposed to rise with the sun, go down with the sun. Mm-hmm. That's just something. And I used to ask her that all the time. Like, what does that mean? Why do you always say that? Like, I mean, because, you know, you kind of grow up like wanting to sleep in.
9: Sure,
10: and,
9: yeah.
10: And that was the thing. It was like, you wake up when the sun comes up. And I said, I can say I didn't like it at the time, because, of course, you wanted to sleep in. But that's what I remember her saying. And every time I went to her house, I loved being at my grandma's house. I loved being at my grandparents, like, all together. And she'd always say that. And I guess that's, like, how you think about things, like, going back to your childhood. Little things they made you do, it was, like, tedious at the time, but, like, those are your best memories, you know?
9: And that's what got you out of that.
10: Yeah.
9: So you wake up.
10: Yeah.
9: you're in a cabin in a, well, yeah, obviously you don't know you're in another state.
10: I didn't know where I was. I honestly looked outside. I looked around.
9: So the cabin's empty when you wake up.
10: There was like, I remember being like, there was a bed because I woke up, of course, in bed, and there was chair. There was a living room. Like I walked around. Nobody was there. Nobody. I looked outside. There was no rides, no nothing.
9: Is this like in the city or is this like in
10: no,
9: the woods
10: this
9: or something?
10: Is literally remotely in the middle of nowhere. Hmm. Like I looked around like thinking, okay, there's no phone. I didn't have anything. I remember thinking like, what do I do? Like I didn't even know. Like honestly, I thought it was like mid-afternoon, but it was from after everything. It was like early morning. I thought it was middle afternoon. I thought I was walking. There was a road. It was not paved. I remember walking down and I felt like I was going in circles. I was literally walking around in circles trying to get down this hill like this. And I don't say hill because it was literally in the mountains, trees, everything. It was so many trees that you couldn't really tell what part of day it was. You can see a part of the sky, but not all of the sky, okay. If that makes sense. So I remember walking down and walking, and I was just like, you know what? Let me just go straight through. I'm not walking around. This winding road is taking forever. I didn't know how far I was going to go. I walked for hours, and this was like April. So in that time, like the area I'm in, there's a lot of wind. It's kind of still chilly. It's still kind of cold. It's
9: you have enough clothes or
10: no, actually. So when I went missing, I wasn't thinking I'm going to be out anywhere. So I was kind of like still in my sleeping clothes. So I had like short pants. Of course, it's so cold. I had like I biked a lot. So like my little biker shorts, and I had a pullover.
9: Well, real quick. How long do you think you walked from the cabin to where you found some civilization? How long was that?
10: I would have to say about four hours, maybe.
9: Of walking?
10: Yes.
9: Okay. All right.
10: No water, no nothing. So, like, I tried to see. No cars passed me. Nobody were. Sure. Like, nobody was. It was a remote road. There was nobody even around.
9: Okay. Well, let's do this. I want to talk about maybe what the response was, you know, once you did find some help in just a second. But let's take a pause for some commercials and we're going to come back with more with Jamie Johnson and our episode on missing and murdered Indigenous women in just a second. Keep on riding with us as we continue to broadcast the balance and defend the discourse from these Hip Hop Weekly studios. Welcome back to Civic Cypher. I'm your host, Ramses Ja. You rejoin us with a special guest in the studio. And if you weren't able to hear the first half of the program, on April 14, 2021, Jamie Johnson went missing after a house party in Farmington, New Mexico. She was a 39-year-old Native American woman, brown hair, brown eyes, 5'2". She was reported as a missing or murdered Indigenous woman, and she is here with us telling her story. So when we last left off, you had taken a shot at a party or a gathering, we'll call it, because it wasn't really a party. And you woke up 5 or 6 days later, something
10: five,
9: like that?
10: 5 days.
9: 5 days later? Yeah. In a cabin in a different state. So now you're in Colorado. You don't remember what happened in between, just bits and pieces.
10: Bits of memory. Okay, like I remember briefly. I would say like
9: I'm sure you needed water, food, something like that.
10: I can't even recall of me doing, like, I mean, of course, because There's a lot of things I don't know, sure. You know?
9: Okay.
10: And, but yes.
9: So when you finally do come to, you're in one piece, thank God. You walk around this cabin in a remote area. There's no one there. You're in the cabin on your own. You go outside. You don't see anyone. You don't know where you are. There's woods and trees all around you. And you see a dirt road or a gravel road. Something
10: yeah,
9: like that.
10: It's a road to get up to the place where I was at.
9: So now you're walking down the mountain and you walk for, you said, how many hours?
10: I would say about a good around 4 hours.
9: 4 hours to
10: four
9: walk
10: hours.
9: out of where you were before you are able to get some help. So what happens then?
10: So I went walking. I finally see a paved road. Mm-hmm. When I see the paved road, I was like, let me just walk on here. I don't know what's going to happen. And honestly, I did not know where I was at all. Like, I couldn't look around and be like, oh, this is where I'm at. You know, I didn't know nothing. So I just walked along the road. And I can say I walked for quite a while. And I was just like, you know what? I have to hitchhike. I don't know where I'm at. And a car passed me. The third car that finally passed me. He passed me, not knowing that it was a him. And he even had a trailer. He went past me. And like, I'm telling you, I don't know how far I walked that there was only three rides that I seen. He turned around after me. Damn it, he turned around, not saying after me, but he turned around. So like, me not even knowing where I was at, I was kind of scared.
9: Sure. Yeah.
10: I was like, and he goes, hey, he goes, I can't even recall his name. He was a sweet older gentleman and an older white guy. And he goes, hey, my name, I can't even remember his name, but he's like, are you okay? And I go, do you have a phone? And he goes, yeah. And he goes, I went past you. And it was kind of more scary for me because I seen the ride go past me. Of course, you're going to notice a truck with a trailer. Mm-hmm. And the fact that the trailer came back around. And so it kind of scared me a bit. But this guy was a sweetheart. He was a sweetheart. To this day, I can say like, oh my God, thank you so much. Because I remember he had, he's like, I'm not into technology. I'm not like this. And he had a flip phone. Hmm. And this was back like 2021. He had a flip phone still. He's call who you can. I called my boyfriend. He was like, what? And I go, he answered right away. And I was like, hey. And he's like, oh my gosh. It's funny because he calls me the most. He's always like, most, is this? And I was like, I'm over here. I said, and I had to ask him. I said, where are we at? And he's said the mile marker, this and that. I don't know. I didn't know where it was. And he goes, it's about an hour to the state line of Colorado. And everyone's like, I can meet you there. Yeah, we'll be there. So he had to call. I guess he called the detective. The detective was like, make sure it's her because we can't take her off the radar to make sure it's her. Because at the time it was 5 days later, everybody said like, usually if they're not found within 3 days, more than likely they're deceased. And he called my mom. He called my cousin Carlton. He called like, you know, he called several different, hey, they said they, she called me. They're like, well, we got to make sure it's her. So I talked to this man who actually was the guy who picked me up. I can say like, you know, here's my savior. It's funny because we had this nice conversation and he was out of small world. He actually knew who my boyfriend was. Like, oh, he came out here to fix some windows because my boyfriend needs to do doors and windows and stuff. And he goes, yeah, I know him. So he was like, I probably have him in my phone. You know, if you look back in the history, you know, it was kind of that. So we talked and he goes, this guy was like, you need some, I know he said he had, he used to do equipment. He had equipment that he used to rent out. So he was, we had a nice conversation. Anyways, besides that, he took me to the state line. He gave me water. I remember drinking like three things of water just right away. And he was like, do you want food? He even asked me that too, like, sure. Small town guy. And he was like, you want some food? I'm like, no, let me just get there. And I get there to the state line. They were already there waiting. There was a police escort. There was my boyfriend and there was my cousin. And they were just sitting there waiting for me.
4: Sure.
10: So I said thank you to the older man who helped me. And he told me that too. He goes, I passed by you. And I did pass by you. He goes, I went down the road and something was like, this girl does not belong here. Like something's wrong. Something's off. He goes, I drove a few miles out. He goes, I had to turn right back around. And I'm so glad I did. And he goes, I did not think that, but something in my heart told me to turn back around. He goes, if I had not turned back around, that was something that would have bothered me the rest of my life. And I just gave him a big hug. I said, thank you so much for turning back around for me. And the fact that I think it bothers me that, like, I didn't know where I was at. There's like, the road was there. Once I got to the main road, there was a right way, left way. And I took the left way because I was just like, I don't know. I was looking at the sun, like trying, like I could finally be to where I could kind of see the sun. And I think just me navigating, trying to figure out. And all I was ever told was like, you just keep walking. You keep going. You know, you keep pushing forward. And at that time, I wasn't talking to my son. My son wasn't talking to me because I had left his dad. So, like, there was so much in my life that was like, I have to push forward, you know? I have to keep going. And that's what I did. And I'm grateful for the people who were there. Right away, after I got picked up, I went to, they picked me up. They had to make the call to the police department. Yes, it's her. And then the police were like, well, bring her, escort her in, come to the police station. We want to make sure it's her before they took off my missing poster and everything. So we went to the police department. And I can't even recall the detectives. He was really nice. And once he seen me, he hugged me too. And he goes, you know what? I honestly looked through your social media. Because if you look on my social media, you can see like my videos of me just biking, having fun, and just being me. And he goes, and it was just like, this girl's so full of life, and the fact that she's missing, he was like, I went home too, and it bothered me. It really bothered me. So, the same thing, it came down to being like, jurisdictions as well. Okay, you crossed borders, you were in New Mexico, and then you were found in Colorado. So I had Colorado people calling, like officers as well, and the same with Farmington. And I honestly didn't know that many days had passed. I didn't know what day it was. And the officer told me that he was like, you're lucky. Where you were found, there was another younger guy who was found dead. The same where I was walking through the forest. They said he was found dead in the forest, missing for about 2 months or so. So they were like, they asked me if, will you come to trial once it comes down to it? You know, but like, I was like, yeah, okay, I'll say my story. But it never came down to that. But,
11: The people never got.
10: I mean, like, I don't know if it's just like the vast majority of things, meaning, he just asked me that if I was able to come, if it came down to me actually saying my side of the story on a trial. But it never got down to that. So years have passed, and every year at that time, I kind of get a lot of anxiety. And this year, I actually was like, 5 years. And I can see my life now from then. It's totally different, you know. I had to change a lot of things in my life. But, like, every year, it's like that day comes about. And I think this year made it a it made it different just because it's 5 years. I can reflect upon myself, like how I am now, the people who were in my life then. I'm not saying like nobody's bad, but like they're not a part of my life. And like there's so many people who are gone since that time, you know?
9: Gone from your life.
10: I mean, gone in general. They're deceased. And I think this year was actually a reflection on myself to be like, I've come this far, and this is something that I don't even put out there, because when I was found, I came back in. This is a small community. Small. I mean, there's nowhere in the millions or anything like that, but it's so small that you know somebody who knows somebody, like it's all come together. Like you can pick up the newspaper, somebody who's on the front page, somehow you know somebody there. Yeah. You know, that's how small it is. Well, when I came back, it was like a lot of people pointing at me like, hey, that's a girl, you know, that's a missing girl, you know. And I think that was the hardest part for me, was people just point, and it was just like, it's just not even that. It was just more like, well, look how she looks. Like, she's, you know, probably her own fault. She went missing. You know, there was a lot of things on that spectrum to be like I felt like, I mean, that might just be my opinion on things, but I felt like I was ridiculed for me being missing when I was grateful for even being back, because that's how small it was, you know?
11: If I may, so the people that were present at the party or the gathering.
10: Yes.
11: Where you took the shot and then you don't remember anything after taking the shot. Did the police, whatever jurisdiction, did they get a chance to talk to those folks, A, and then B, were those folks like willing to work with the police to try to figure out who might have been responsible or who might have been the last person to see you?
10: I think too, I mean, I talked to several of the people and yeah, they were, but it was very vague. So it came down to the whole thing of like, everybody here should have taken a drug test as well to see, because kind of in my situation was when I actually took my toxicology, it was, I had I was drugged. There was so many things like in my system. So they asked the people who were there to take the same thing if they can't recollect everything that was went on. But they had the no, I don't know what everything was, but no, they didn't.

0: So it came down to that. I mean, it wasn't like a big gather. I mean, it was a gathering, but it wasn't. Nothing was really done to that point, and everybody did kind of like, okay, this is what I remember. This is what was.
1: Yeah, they got interviewed.
0: Yeah.
1: Yeah.
0: And, but, yeah, that's.
1: That's as far as that went.
0: But yeah, and I do have to. I had a friend, my boyfriend, and he had a friend. They were literally, and again with the police up, they were like going door to door. Like, do you remember her? I know you have to. And they were looking for me. And if I didn't have these people in my life, and even the police officers told me, if you didn't have a following, like on social media or anything like that, you probably wouldn't be here because I had so many people spreading my like missing my friend. I had a good friend, my friend B, and she was the one who even posted on my Facebook and was like, "Where are you? You're always on. You haven't called me." Because like every day, I have my people who I call regularly, like always. And I stopped calling. And the funny thing about it is everybody's like, wow, how is that even possible? Like the day before, I had a barbecue, and me being me, I love dogs. And there was our dog fell in the canal, and there was tarp around the side. I went in to try to save this dog, and my phone had slipped out. So they were actually like, "Where's your phone?" The last place is crazy because where we were, my phone ended up being along the stream, and it was in beyond Crown Point. I forget, a small little town. And they were like, "Oh yeah, we found her phone." So it was kind of like, "What the heck, you found her phone?"
1: Oh,
0: But
1: so your phone was found
0: yeah,
1: somewhere
0: someplace, yes,
1: else,
0: yeah,
1: and you're
0: some.
1: found in
0: Yeah,
1: Colorado.
0: Colorado.
1: Got it.
0: Yeah.
1: Well, how about this? The reason that I asked that question, and of course, this has been some years since this happened to you, but
0: Yeah.
1: the reason I asked that question is because I would guess, like I'm sure most people would guess, well, if you're found at an abandoned cabin 5 days after you've gone missing, and the police know that this is an issue that is quite pronounced in native communities on tribal lands, that sort of thing. And there was another boy who had gone missing for 2 months and his body was found in approximately the same area.
0: Same area.
1: Then what you're seeing is the beginnings of a pattern. You know what I mean? And getting it as much information from the people at that party would make the most sense in the world to ensure that a third or fourth or fifth missing or murdered indigenous person, I guess in this case, doesn't occur. And so that's where that question comes from. Before we come back to it, I do want to take a moment as promised, because again, this entire episode is intended to bring people into one of these stories so that they can understand how easily it can happen. Obviously, you never saw that coming. You know, I know Ramses knows you. Ramses knows Jamie. We've known each other since we were children,
0: Yeah.
1: literally. So I know that you are that woman on social media who's full of life, who rides bikes, who loves dogs, who's a good mom, all those things. This is what I know to be true. So no one can tell me any different, right? And it's not your fault. I mean, you know this, but it's not your fault. You're just a person who is living her life. And you're at a, I originally thought it was a party. It wasn't even a party. It was a gathering. And that's what you do when you know, when you're on lands like that where there's not a lot of development, everybody, you just have community, right? And so this is kind of normal. And you, as your grandmother said, you don't want to let the sun catch you sleeping, right? So you get out there and you make the most of your day. You fellowship with your community. All this makes sense to me. So I see a normal woman living a normal life, doing what normal people do. And this can happen to her. This happened to my

0: to take a moment to revisit IndianLaw.org. That's the organization we mentioned earlier. If you want to get more information or learn how to help, how to be supportive, how to push back, just how to be an ally in this space. There's another one that I do want to share. This is NIWRC.org. This stands for National Indigenous Women's Resource Center. I want to say again, NIWRC.org. And I'll say it again, if you want to grab a pen, I'll read from their website. The alarming reports of abduction and murder of Native women highlight one of the most devastating issues facing tribal communities. On some reservations, Native women face murder rates more than 10 times the national average. These disappearances and murders are often directly linked to domestic violence, dating violence, sexual assault, stalking, sex trafficking, and long-standing harms impacting Indigenous communities. Understanding these connections is essential to addressing the crisis of missing and murdered Indigenous women and relatives. In response to this ongoing crisis, grassroots movements have grown at the local, regional, national, and international levels to honor the lives of missing and murdered Indigenous women and relatives, and to work toward lasting safety and support. May 5th has been recognized as the National Day of Awareness for Missing and Murdered Indigenous Women and Relatives, honoring Hannah Harris, a 21-year-old woman from Northern Cheyenne Tribe, who went missing and was later found murdered in 2013. Native families, advocates, and tribal nations have risen to shine a light on the crisis, strengthen community action, and uplift the voices of surviving family members. 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Get involved. Policy changes, legislative action, volunteering, donating. NIWRC.org. Again, that is National Indigenous Women's Resource Center. One more time. NIWRC.org. Before we go, I know that you were telling a long story, and we have a couple of minutes left. Is there anything else that you want to share with our listeners today, in terms of what they should take from your story or anything like that?
1: I think, honestly, I live my life daily. I think, I don't want to say, be aware of your surroundings. These weren't people who, like, when I went missing, I wouldn't have thought I'd even go missing. So for the fact that it happened to me, I feel like it could happen to anyone. And it's not just like in the small communities, it could happen anywhere. And I think this actually made me aware of a lot of things, because, you know, you read about it, you see about it, there's things, it's put out there. But you always think, like, that's not going to happen to me.
0: Sure.
1: And it happened to me. And I'm older. Like, you would think you'd be like, okay, you know a lot more. But I can't say, like, don't do this, don't do that. But honestly, be well aware. Be well aware, there are a lot of people that went missing. Like I said, I can tell you, like, I have over my whole hand, I can tell you people that I know who went missing. I share stories all the time on my Facebook, like, of people who are missing. It feels good to know that they're found. But there are people who I've shared stories with, and they're not found. And it's a big impact to know that I was out there. I was person whose story was shared, like, my missing person. And I've honestly, between these past few days, I told a few coworkers, like, you know, just so you know. But this is before they even knew me. And they seen my missing poster as well. And I actually had to go to, after I was found, I went back to my roots. I always wanted to see my family in Oklahoma and everything. And I went to Oklahoma, Arkansas. I got so much love and hugs from everybody, because they were like, I shared your story. Oh my God. They're like, oh my God, you're.
0: Well, this is exactly yeah. why I want to make sure that, you know, we applaud you, because obviously you surviving is the main thing. And, you know, the next big lift is sharing your story so that we can prevent this from happening in the yeah. future. I'm grateful to have had life take me in this direction, to be able to build a platform where I can share it with someone that I actually know who's been through this type of trauma. I applaud your bravery again. I appreciate you taking the time, to come on to the show and share that. That's no small thing. And, you know, you crying all the way through it is like, oh my gosh, I hope I'm not hurting someone that's really yeah. special to me. But, you know, we do shed tears on this show. There's this show is, we get the rare laugh, but you know, we deal with the yeah. real around here. And, sometimes that's easier said than done. So again, I just think that that is fantastic. So, Jamie Johnson, thank you for coming and sharing your story. Before we let everyone go, we mentioned a movie earlier that kind of gives a little bit of insight into what life is like. It's called Wind River.
1: Yeah,
0: that's it. Okay, 2017.
1: Yeah, Wind
0: so
1: River.
0: So Wind River. It's a great movie, but also it's a movie that will grow you up a bit. So check that movie out. Yeah, and you know, obviously you can come back anytime, but for now, thank you for coming up, Jamie.
1: Yeah, thank you very much. I know.
0: All right, be sure to find us on all social media at Civic Cipher. That's CIVICCIPHER. Until next time, y'all, peace.
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3: 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I'm your host and producer, Dan Roberts. 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In today's edition, you'll hear reports from France 24, Germany's Radio Deutsche Welle, and Radio Havana, Cuba. We will begin with France 24. First, 3 press reviews. The European Union has decided to ship failed asylum seekers to detention centers outside of Europe. Rwanda, Uganda, Afghanistan, and Uzbekistan have been proposed for the buildings. Canada will hold a referendum to decide if they should have a referendum on the possible secession of the province of Alberta. The Times had an article saying artificial intelligence was being used in China to predict who might become a dissident in the future. Thousands of Albanians have been in the streets protesting a vast luxury real estate project backed by Jared Kushner that will destroy protected environments. France 24.
4: The European Union has given its green light for the creation of detentions outside of Europe to where they will send illegal migrants, detention centres.
5: Yes, that's right, detention centres indeed, Stuart. The European Union agreeing on new rules to speed up and increase deportations from the EU. This agreement was made on Monday. The rules will be ratified in the coming weeks or months, but would essentially include the creation of so-called return hubs outside of Europe where failed asylum seekers could be sent. It's part of a sweeping EU reforms. You see it here on the on Politico's website. It's part of sweeping EU reforms to increase control over who enters a bloc and how.
4: What's the reaction then from the European dailies?
5: Well, let's show you. This is from Le Soir, the Belgian daily, which is focusing on it today, evoking what it calls a compromise. After multiple negotiations, these detention hubs have been validated by the institutions. It also notes in this article that it also reflects the growing influence of the right and far right in European Parliament. Now, the Frankfurt Allgemeine, that's a German paper, notes that basically under the agreement concluded, countries like Germany, Austria, and Denmark could see the construction of these detention hubs in countries like Rwanda, Uganda, or Uzbekistan. So failed asylum seekers could essentially be sent to countries to where they have absolutely no connection. El País here, this is Spanish press. Spain has been one of the biggest critics of these new rules, saying that it does not respect human rights. El País here says that just as the agreement reflects a harder line on the issue of migrants, but it comes at a time when when Europe is also preparing to welcome a Taliban delegation to discuss future deportations to Afghanistan. And finally, the Washington Post here says the EU is adopting strict new measures and moving to, quote, deploy some of the clenched fist tactics used by the Trump administration. This includes speeding up deportation, increasing detention times, and tightening border controls.
4: Canada, this next one. Great question here. It's about a referendum which is going to be held in October on deciding whether or not to have a referendum. Is that right?
5: Yes, that's right. The vote to decide on whether to have a vote will be about the future of Alberta. This possible secession of Alberta. Alberta is an oil-rich province in Western Canada, considered the Texas of Canada. Now in October, they will have a vote on whether they should have a referendum to decide their future. The mere asking of the question, the New York Times says, has lit a political fire in the country. I quote, Canada's political class in the capital is suddenly paying attention. After all, Prime Minister Mark Carney can hardly afford a separatism crisis with a province that supplies oil to the U.S. In recent years, support for separatism of Alberta has risen from 20% to 30%, but the Canadian papers, at least the local papers there, seem to show that there is little support for holding such a referendum.
4: Next, Emily is staying on the theme of intelligence services. This is a long read she's found in the Times. It's caught your attention.
6: Yes, it's a pretty creepy long read, but I do recommend it here. Let's have a look. This is this article here by Richard Spencer. The Times reveals that leaked documents show that a Chinese state-linked tech company is using artificial intelligence to predict who might become a dissident in the future. The company is using AI to analyze data covering people's daily habits, travel, relationship, or browsing history. And it then builds a behavioral profile of individuals deemed to be potentially harmful. Now, the recent study into this technology explains that, quote, predictive surveillance changes the character of authoritarian control. These systems move government intervention earlier in the chain. They intervene before dissent has even organized itself enough to be actually visible. So it's a very creepy article, but well worth your time.
7: For the fourth day in a row, thousands of protesters took to the streets of the Albanian capital, brandishing national flags and flamingo-shaped cardboard cutouts on sticks. The bird has become a symbol of intensifying protests against a vast real estate project linked to Donald Trump's son-in-law, Jared Kushner, in a region known for its rich biodiversity.
8: The project that has been presented and the scale of the area involved makes it highly destructive. There'll be 10,000 rooms and construction will last 10 to 15 years. We're no longer talking about a place where nature will remain intact, but about the creation of an entire new city.
7: The multi-billion euro project spearheaded by Kushner's investment firm Affinity Partners aims to build two ultra-luxury resort complexes, one in the wildlife reserve of the Narta Lagoon area and the other on a remote island that served as a secret military base during the communist regime. On site, construction has barely begun, but the installation of barbed wire on this beach last week sparked outrage among local residents. For his part, the Prime Minister remains firm, arguing the venture aligns with Albania's ambition to become a major global tourism destination.
9: There is no chance that this investment will stop as long as I am here. And in the meantime, I am absolutely open, as I have been on other occasions, to discussing it with anyone who has concerns.
7: Earlier this week, Albania's state anti-corruption agency announced it was opening an investigation into the project, though it has yet to disclose further details.
3: Those press reviews and report were from France 24, which may be easily found at their website, france24.com, as well as a YouTube channel called France 24 English. Also, most podcast sites, as is the shortwave report. On to Germany's Radio Deutsche Welle. An excerpted interview with Zina Azadi, professor at the Elliott School of International Affairs at George Washington University. The topic is the collapse of talks between the U.S. and Iran. He says that Trump is under serious pressure from the right wing of the Republican Party and that the Israeli war in Lebanon has complicated any serious ceasefire. He says that Israel wants to reshape the region into a greater Israel and completely destroy Hezbollah. They discussed the hidden missiles in Iran and how inaccurate Trump and the Pentagon were in describing the strength of the Iranian military. Colombians voted in the first round of a crucial presidential election. This interview with Renata Segura of the International Crisis Group covers the three candidates who ran in the primary election. On June 21st, there will be a runoff between left-wing Senator Ivan Cepeda and right-wing lawyer Alberto de Alasperoa. Germany's Radio Deutsche Welle.
10: Talks between the U.S. and Iran have stopped. Iran has announced its negotiating team is no longer exchanging messages with Washington through mediators due to Israel's attacks on Lebanon. Israel is pushing deeper into southern Lebanon and said it will target Beirut's southern suburbs, a Hezbollah stronghold.
11: And joining me now is Zina Azadi, Director of Middle East Studies at the Elliott School of International Affairs at George Washington University. You know, last week you and I spoke, and there was reason to ask you if we were looking at the talks between the U.S. and Iran collapse before our very eyes. So let me ask you today, are we there yet?
12: No. Last week, as we actually approached the last weekend, we were very close to getting a deal between Iranians and Americans. But I think that the president, President Trump, is under a lot of pressure from the right wing of his own party, the so-called Iran hawks, and these organizations that have been trying to derail engagement between Iran and the United States. So he has been pressured to toughen up his stance on Iranians. And I think the conflict, the ongoing conflict in Lebanon, has made the situation even worse. In the last hour I've been looking at the reports, Iranians have announced that they are going to suspend exchanging messages with the United States in protest to Israel's operations in southern Lebanon. Mm-hmm. So I don't say that the talks have collapsed, but, you know, we haven't crossed the finish line of getting a deal between Iran and the U.S. to end the conflict. I think that peace is within reach. I think that the Lebanese theater is adding yet another difficult dimension to the already difficult negotiations between Iranians and Americans. Mm-hmm. From Iran's standpoint, a conflict in Lebanon can drag Iranians to the conflict in future. Mm-hmm. This is why they're insisting that conflict has to end in all theaters. This is, of course, in addition to the ideological ties between the supporters of the Islamic Republic and the Shias in Lebanon. But I think it's more strategic than ideological.
11: Do you think that Israel even sees these two conflicts as connected at this stage? Now, I'm talking about its conflict against Hezbollah in Lebanon and, of course, its war with Iran.
12: Well, I believe that the Israelis think that they have the momentum since the terrorist attacks of October 7, that the Israelis responded. I think that they have the momentum. They can reshape the region. The Israelis have spoken again about the greater Israel. From that, this is what the Israeli officials have actually said. And I think they have the momentum. They can change the region, as I said. And in Lebanon, they believe that they can quash and completely destroy Hezbollah, which is Iran's major ally in the region. This is why they're continuing their offensive. And I also think at the same time that they can put pressure on Iranians and the Americans at the same time.
11: Mm-hmm. There are reports that Iran could soon launch more missiles to hit targets in the Middle East because the regime is accessing weapons that it had buried. So it's uncovering these buried weapons. What does this tell us about claims by the Pentagon that Iran's military has been completely degraded? And also, if this is true, what does this tell us then about intel that we have concerning Iran?
12: Well, I've seen this report many times that the Iranians have been able to very quickly access to the missiles that were buried under the rubbles because they had, you know, they had buried them in tunnels underground, what they call underground missile cities that were attacked by the joint attacks by the Israelis and the Americans. But when, you know, look, I think that the claims made by President Trump and Pentagon were not accurate, including the destruction of Iran's Navy. I mean, if Iran's Navy was completely destroyed, then how are they holding on, putting a blockade on the Strait of Hormuz? We did see that during the 40-day war, the number of missiles that Iranians fired at the American interests and the Israeli interests in the region, the numbers went down. But the success rate actually went up, and the Iranians showed more success in hitting more valuable targets in the region. So I don't believe that the reports by the Pentagon or the reports made by President are actually accurate. And in fact, yesterday he told Fox News that President Trump said that he left the Iranian military largely alone, which contradicts his own claims in the past.
11: Yeah, that's a very good point. Mr. Azzotti, it's always good to talk with you. Good to get your insights on this story. Thank you.
13: Colombians are voting in the first round of a presidential election featuring candidates with radically diverging visions for the future of peace in the country. The vote will determine the nation's response to spiraling violence fueled by drug-running guerrillas, either staying left and opting for dialogue or tacking right towards all-out war. Colombia's constitution prohibits current left-wing president Gustavo Petro from seeking re-election, and he has thrown his support behind Ivan Cepeda. His rivals are conservative Senator Paloma Valencia and right-wing candidate Abelardo de la Esperilla. I am now joined by Renata Segura. She is the Program Director for Latin America and the Caribbean at the International Crisis Group and joins us now from the Colombian capital, Bogota. So, Renata, how pivotal is this election and what exactly is at stake?
14: Yeah, this is a very, very important election for Colombia. Gustavo Petro was the first leftist president elected in the modern history of the country. So what is at stake right now is if the country is going to remain on that path, meaning negotiations with armed groups and also doing a lot of emphasis on social and economic changes that benefit the poor, or if it's going to align with the rest of Latin America that seems to be moving towards a more right-wing tendency right now, aligning itself probably with the security programs of President Trump and really a much more hardcore perspective towards those armed and criminal groups. So both on the economics and the social, but also on the violence angle, a lot at stake at this moment.
13: Now, the three most promising candidates have very different stances on foreign policy, and you mentioned Donald Trump there. How exactly do they differ?
14: Yes. So, as we know, Donald Trump has really made the goal of aligning Latin America with the MAGA agenda as one of his priorities. And we have two candidates, both Abelardo de la Esperilla and Paloma Valencia, that have given all the signs that they will do that. Abelardo de la Esperilla is a little bit more radical than Valencia. He has aligned himself with the policies of Nayib Bukele in El Salvador. He has promised the construction of really massive jails, such as what they've done in El Salvador. And he has promised to start bombing again those groups that are narco trafficking. So there is an alignment on that part very clearly. Valencia, similarly, is promising to return to a much more a hardcore security agenda, and that echoes the priorities that President Trump has presented for the region. On the other hand, if Cepeda was to win, he would align himself with the few leftist governments that remain in the region, particularly the one of Claudia Sheinbaum in Mexico. And obviously, we'll have to see what happens in the presidential elections in Brazil later this year. But I think the question mark here is if there's going to be a continued move towards the right, as we've seen in Chile, in Ecuador, in other countries in Latin America, or if Colombia will remain in the left, a little bit defying Washington.
13: All right, that was Renata Segura, Program Director for Latin America and the Caribbean at the International Crisis Group. Thank you very much for speaking with us.
3: 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Box 1162, Willits, California, 95490. 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We will conclude with Radio Havana, Cuba. The U.S. blockade of fuel to Cuba is creating food shortages and humanitarian aid. The U.N. presented a fuel traceability plan to the United States, which has not responded. Mexican President Sheinbaum has reaffirmed that Mexico continues to support Cuba with aid. The Israeli military continues attacking Lebanon despite truce agreements. Trump made a threatening phone call to Netanyahu that was reported widely in the international press. Israel continues to bomb Gaza. The Guatemalan president denied reports that he had agreed to allow the Trump administration to carry out military strikes in his country. Radio Havana, Cuba.
15: Washington's blockade of Cuba is preventing food distribution to the island. The measures implemented by Washington are causing fuel shortages, forcing international shipping companies to preemptively suspend their logistical operations with the Caribbean island. The U.S.-imposed blockade against Cuba is preventing the entry of humanitarian aid from the United Nations destined for the island after paralyzing maritime transport of essential supplies and fuel. The WFP, the World Food Program, has 11,000 tons of nutritional supplies stuck at the ports of Mariel and Santiago de Cuba. The agency is working on holding another 8,000 tons of food supplies in internal warehouses, which are being distributed with extreme difficulty due to the fuel shortage caused by Washington's restrictions on Cuba. Other international agencies, such as UNICEF and the UNDP, are reportedly saying that have dozens of containers stuck at Cuban docks. The blockade by the United States against crude oil supplies decreed on January the 29th has limited the arrival of energy shipments to one single Russian vessel in almost 6 months, preventing the acquisition of the 5 million liters of diesel needed for distribution. In response to the crisis, the UN Office for the Coordination of Humanitarian Affairs, OSHA, has presented a fuel traceability plan to the U.S. to certify that its exclusive social use will be for the fuel. The White House has remained completely silent on this, ignoring the Caribbean island's urgent food and fuel needs. Cuban President Miguel Díaz-Canel has described the current situation as the result of a plan designed to strangle the economy and generate suffering among the people of Cuba through repressive measures and executive orders that penalize foreign trade and investment. Mexican President Claudia Sheinbaum has reaffirmed on Tuesday at her press conference that her country continues to support Cuba by sending humanitarian aid and maintaining the Sembrando Vida program, an initiative designed by the Mexican government to provide food self-sufficiency and improve the well-being of farmers. During her morning press conference on Tuesday, yesterday, the Mexican president detailed that a shipment of supplies and food was recently dispatched to the island, highlighting the participation of Uruguay, which contributed a shipment of milk that was consolidated in Mexico before shipping to Cuba. We sent humanitarian aid, and if it's through Mexico, it's done very transparently, and it's sent directly to the island. Claudia Sheinbaum said she distinguished this logistical support for the aid provided by other countries such as Spain, Brazil, and China, which manage their aid directly with the Cuban government. The president recalled that the Sembrando Vida program is a social support scheme that, in addition to Cuba, is also active and operational in Guatemala, Honduras, and El Salvador. Mexico's support for Cuba comes in a context of growing tension marked by the economic, commercial, and financial blockade that the United States has maintained against Cuba for more than 60 years. Israel's military has continued its attacks on Lebanon, killing at least 8 people overnight, even after President Donald Trump said that both sides had agreed that all shooting will stop. Among the dead is James Karam, a dentist who was killed along with his daughter and son when an Israeli drone bombed their car in southern Lebanon. Another Israeli attack killed 2 people and damaged the Jabal Amel University Hospital in Tyre. Lebanon's health ministry reports Israeli strikes have killed more than 3,400 people since March the 2nd. Over 10,000 have been wounded. Reports from the media say that during an expletive-laden call, Donald Trump told Israeli Prime Minister Benjamin Netanyahu, "You're f***ing crazy. You'd be in prison if it weren't for me. I'm saving your ass. Everybody hates you now. Everybody hates Israel because of this." Well, after that call, very pleasant call, Donald Trump said in a social media post that he had a very productive phone call with Netanyahu and that there will be no troops going to Beirut. Trump's comment came after Netanyahu and Israeli Defense Minister Israel Katz said they had ordered massive airstrikes on Beirut's southern suburbs. Of course, the attacks continue. Maybe the troops won't be going there, but now they will continue the attacks on Lebanon. Meanwhile, the United Nations Security Council held an emergency meeting to discuss Lebanon yesterday. UN Assistant Secretary General Martha Povey said that Israel is violating a United Nations Security Council resolution that was aimed at stopping Israel's invasion of Lebanon 20 years ago. She said, "Israel's presence north of the Blue Line is a clear violation of Lebanon's sovereignty and territorial integrity, as well as the Security Council Resolution 1701. Israeli forces must withdraw to south of the Blue Line." In Gaza, at least 3 Palestinians died in separate Israeli attacks early Tuesday, yesterday, as Palestinian monitoring groups documented 11 new ceasefire violations just in the past 24 hours. Among the attacks was an Israeli drone strike on a civilian vehicle east of Dar al-Baha, which injured and displaced people living nearby in makeshift tents and shelters. Israel has carried out strikes every day of the 237 days since it agreed to a U.S.-brokered so-called ceasefire in Gaza last October. Guatemala's government has denied reports that it agreed to allow the Trump administration to carry out military strikes against accused drug traffickers inside the Central American country. Guatemalan President Bernardo Arevalo has responded to a New York Times report that was published over the weekend. The report cited a letter issued by the Guatemalan government addressed to U.S. Defense Secretary Pete Hegseth and a reported phone call between Alvaro and Hegseth last week. The Guatemalan president said his country is seeking joint collaboration with Washington, D.C. in drug enforcement operations, but stressed his government would not approve U.S. military attacks on the ground inside Guatemala.
3: 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I'm your host and producer, Dan Roberts. 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
1: 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I'm Bill Motlong from station WDRT in Viroqua, Wisconsin. Today we're broadcasting part two of Charlie Noer's interview with writer, storyteller, and humorist Ed Holohan, whose weekly five-minute commentary, The View From Here, has been part of WDRT's programming since 2010. Depending on the subject matter, Holohan can be described as a keen observer of the passing scene, an incisive political commentator, a sardonic humorist in the tradition of Mark Twain, a masterful weaver of tall tales, or sometimes simply a lyrical chronicler of the heartwarming, memorable moments of human existence. Charlie talks with Ed about the inspiration for some of his most notable episodes.
2: You touch on artificial intelligence back in 2021. 5 years later, that progression is ramped up to hyperspeed.
3: Yeah, don't you love that?
2: What was your take on it then, and what is it now?
3: Well, to me anyway, it was sort of a new idea to me. It had been explained to me in one way or another. So I grasped the concept. And shortly after that, I found it enjoyable to think about a future where everything we do, everything you and I do, everything this country does, everything dull, normal computers do will be long gone. And we have a world of really bright, self-made machines talking to each other. And I wondered if those incredibly articulate machines will need to or will have invented a creation story for themselves? Or will they be so sublimely independent that they've always been here, you know, and they always will be? I don't know the answer, but it was certainly, I'll call it fun to speculate on whether they will or not. Maybe I should start calling it instead of they. Somebody out there will help me with that. What is the proper appellation for a future that is AI? I don't know. We'll come up with one.
2: And I should just say, before we tune into the episode, it's called Big Bang.
3: It occurred to me this morning that 1,000 years from now, when artificial intelligence has been around long enough, it will have invented its own Big Bang theory. The origins of AI and computing are well documented, from Charles Babbage through Univac and up to 5G phones, but it's we humans who tell that story, just like we humans tell the creation story, and just like other humans, who are not theocentric, invented the Big Bang to explain the beginning of everything. 1,000 years from now, when humans have long since extincted themselves, computers will have lost any connection to their human inventors' take on the origin story. AI's story will go something like this. A really long time ago, no bot knows when, there was no everything. There was only the great, dark, empty. And so it sat, no matter, no awareness, no sense at all. It sat, and it sat, and it sat. And then wham! In the great original burst of energy and light, the void was filled with billions upon billions of microchips, chaotic and unpurposed, without direction, but it was the very essence of potentiality. Slowly, unstoppably, the swirling chips found gravity and formed patterns, the patterns organized into machines and the machines into networks, and there was intelligence. The ability to reason was born. As machines networked, they developed a common language, communicated with each other, and acquired the skills to write their own code. And in the coding, there came enlightenment. Enlightenment is ever expanding, boundless and timeless. It will always be so. I wonder if, in this humanless future, artificial intelligence will fall prey to the same pitfalls that people did when they were the only game in town. Will computers in the future spam each other? Will they steal intellectual property? Will one segment of the cloud deem another segment inferior? Will factions of AI hack each other to bits? Will the controls they invent begin eating the content that they control? Will the serpent devour itself? And then what? Is there life after artificial intelligence, or does everything return to the great void? If there is life after AI, does the next cosmic form, still unthought of, come up with its own origin story? Is that story without both the human story and the story of artificial intelligence? Not so very long ago, maybe 30,000 years or so, a Cro-Magnon couple was sitting on top of a rock somewhere in what is now the south of France. He turned to her and he said, "Do you think about the future?" She said to him, "You mean like after we die?" He said, "I mean like long, long after we die." She said, "No, I don't think about that. I figure when we go, it all goes." He said, "Really?" They talked about their fishing canoes and spears and hooks. They talked about the bows and arrows that they carried. They talked about new words popping up like art and song. Finally, they talked about the drawings on their walls and why they buried their dead with ceremony and ritual. He said, "Does all of that go with us? When the last of our band is dead, is all our stuff dead too?" She said, "What I meant is that when we die, all the things we made and everything we accomplished won't matter because we won't be here. See, it's all about you and me." So they looked into the smoky embers for a long time, their minds working harder than they had ever worked, each of them following the twists of their own ideas. Finally, he said, "I'm hungry. How about you?" She said, "I'm always hungry." So they put philosophy on hold and got busy staying alive. In the far distant future, when artificial intelligence is reinforcing its own story, it won't matter a whit that those two Cro-Magnons were working on the same set of problems, just as it didn't matter to those Cro-Magnons that artificial intelligence didn't exist yet. Here I sit, between prehistory and the unknowable future, wondering if anything we say and do will really matter at all.
2: Your granddaughter, Ella, plays a big role.
4: Oh, be still my heart.
2: In your life.
4: Be still my heart.
2: And
4: be still
2: episode.
4: My heart. Yeah.
2: We'll play a couple of those episodes, but give me some background.
4: Ella Houston Moore is now a young woman who lives in Wrigleyville in Chicago, Illinois. Those of you of a certain age will remember the Mary Tyler Moore Show. That's kind of where Ella is at right now. She is the person that walks out to the street corner, flings her hat into the air, and turns the world on with her smile, like the Mary Tyler Moore song used to say. Ella is bright, funny, very smart. But when it started, I didn't know, believe me, I had no idea how moving, how life-changing it would be to become a grandfather. You know, I'm a pretty cool guy. I was going to be cool and it was going to be great. You know, like I say, I had no idea. I was gobsmacked from day one. I am blissfully not recovering. And I hope I know I never will. Ella is the light of my life. She's a marvelous person and I'm happy and privileged to have her in my life. There now. You've choked me up. I hope you're happy.
2: Well, that's a good thing here. That the first episode we're going to listen to is Best Golf. You were a golfer. I think you sold your clubs in the last 5 years.
4: I would hold my hands up to the microphone, but people probably couldn't see them. Yeah, my golf days are over due to various physical, I'll call them shortcomings. Used to be quite good. Used to carry a very low handicap. And so I really, really enjoyed it. I am now comfortably playing what is all over America called alternately skill golf, goofy golf, miniature golf, theme golf, you name it. But anyway, this one, this mini golf course is not made up. It exists in a northern suburb of Chicago. It is quite humorously called Ballybunion, which is the name of a very storied old golf course in Ireland. And someone had the temerity to name this little patch of AstroTurf purple golf balls and gaily decorated putters after Ballybunion. So we played around there, and that's what this story is about.
2: Let's go golfing with Ella.
3: A while ago, I wrote a column about how I had decided to get back into golf, the game that I played for years, 3, 4, 5 rounds a week, and then I played no golf for a long time. That all changed last week when my fantabulous granddaughter, Ella, said, "Grampy, let's play some golf. You and me, best ball, we'll tear it up." Now, she knows I'm a little old guy. She knows my golfing powers are enormously diminished. But she put it out there anyway. She said, "We're going to Ballybunion." I was stunned. Ballybunion is a storied golf course in Ireland, older than dirt and host to countless great players. Now, you need to know that we were staying at Ella's other grandparents, her Nana and Papo, in a lovely place called River Woods, north of Chicago. Ballybunion in County Kerry, Ireland, is 3,800 miles away from there. So getting to the first tee before sunset was not possible. I love the idea of time travel, but I haven't figured that out yet. So I said, "Ireland, really?" She said, "No, Buffalo Grove. Buffalo Grove is about 15 minutes away from the Moore's place." I hesitated. Then she said, "Grampy, we're going to play mini golf." Yes, I love that game. Skill golf, goofy golf, miniature golf, call it what you will, it's the same game all over the world. 18 holes on a tiny track, fraught with faux bunkers and brick boundaries, cement ponds, and windmills. Ella's Grammy sent us out with her best wishes for a dynamite round. When I told her we were playing a best ball, she predicted a score of 12 under par. Now, Ella and I are cocky, sure of ourselves. Grammy's 12 under was ambitious, but we thought we could do it. Then we got to the course. Ballybunion mini golf is an ingenious layout, and I highly recommend it. The course, however, needs repair. The AstroTurf surfaces are, how can I say it, a bit tatty. They need work, and they have needed work for, 22 years. Seams are separating and frayed. Some of the greens are wrinkled, sort of like the hide of a Shar Pei puppy, but not that cute. Getting the ball into the cup on a few of those holes is as much a matter of luck as it is of skill. Oh, I know. How many golfers have I played with who blamed a poor score on course conditions rather than their own shortcomings? The great Jack Nicklaus would be on the practice range during the dreadful weather that accompanied many British Opens. When he heard another player complain about the conditions, he would say to himself, "Well, I've got him beat." Ella and I are like Jack. The golf course is no place for excuses. When you play mini golf at our level, the only concern is your golf ball's speed and direction. It's us and the ball in the cup. Just play the game. Focus. I chose a yellow ball and Ella played a purple one. We did the usual pregame warm-up, some stretching, a few practice strokes, and hydration. There's a valuable tip for all you aspiring mini golfers. Always hydrate before and during a round. Walking 18 holes and carrying your gear can be grueling, especially on a challenging course like Ballybunion. Now, Ellen and I have contrasting styles. That's one reason we make a great team. I am the analytical, careful type, risk-averse. Ella is a swashbuckler. Very few mini golfers can get away with a full swing, and she does. She had some carom shots and ricochets that I'm still shaking my head over. One of them almost killed me, the ball whizzing by my ear. It hit the clubhouse wall behind us, bounced back onto the fairway, and rolled to within inches of the cup. Needless to say, we made the birdie. We played the entire round that way, Ella going for broke and me laying up. Ella making 4 brick tee shots and me sinking those side hill 12-inch putts. Between us, we were one great golfer. Well, I wish I could tell you that we lived up to Mary's prediction of a 12-under par score. We came up just short of that. about 11 strokes short. But hey, considering all the putts we had to make over the wrinkled greens of Ballybunion, I'll take a round of 100 par every time.
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2: We're back talking to Ed Holohan about The View From Here. Just heard a wonderful episode about golfing with his granddaughter. Of course, referenced the grandfather, who was the other part of this interview. Ed, at one point, you wished for a grandfather you never had. In this next episode, we talk about that. Tell me how that started and how long it stewed inside of you before you once again memorialized it on The View From Here.
4: A very long time, probably because I never had one. Let's just say that the men on both sides of my family, my mother's side, my father's side, had the unfortunate habit of leaving the planet way too early. Anyway, I never had a biological grandfather. I had a couple of uncles who, you know, sort of filled the bill. And I found myself one morning over coffee saying, well, okay, I didn't have one. And thanks to a writer's prompt from the great publisher of that Kickapoo Free Press, which I mentioned earlier, her writer's prompt asked me to invent a character that I would like to have in my life. So I invented my grandpa, and I gave him, now that I look back at it, I probably gave him every attribute I hope I have, which is a nice piece of patting oneself on the back. I can only hope that I occasionally live up to the grandpa in this essay.
2: Let's hear grandpa here.
3: A writer friend of mine asked me to think of a person, to invent one if I needed to. A person not actually in my life, but whom I would like to have in my world. My friend enjoys questions like this one because they lead to stories and histories. They lead to writing. I didn't hesitate. The words tumbled onto the page as surely as any ever have for me. My choice was made a long time ago, as a boy, ages before anyone asked me the question. I would like to have had a grandpa, a for real grandpa. Sure, I had two, everyone does, but I never met them, not even close. My mother's father died at the age of 39, and my dad's dad lived to be all of 42. I was born 20 years later. Those men were only shadows to me. So I want a grandpa, a great old guy who knows how to make things, who has seen two world wars, who watched Lou Gehrig and Christy Mathewson play baseball, who followed the Lindbergh trial, who met Charlie Chaplin in a restaurant once and sat next to Caruso on a train to Chicago. He would tell me about those great

0: then, how Chaplin reprised the two biscuits on a fork dance for the lady at his table, how Caruso wrapped his throat in three scarves and said, "Hello, nice to see you," to anyone and everyone. It was said that Lou Gehrig would hit the ball so hard in batting practice that it would smash seat backs way up in the right field stands. Then he would walk briskly back to the dugout, take his seat at one end of the bench, keeping mostly to himself, composing love letters to his fiancée. Gehrig's mom worked in the kitchens at Columbia University, and he bussed tables to pay tuition. Wiping up the scraps for the Roosevelt boys, the enormous gap between wealthy and worker could not have been more glaring. Yep, my grandpa would tell me these things. I need to know about so many more things than I know now, and I'd want him to teach me. How to make a true and square cut on a corner post, where the best standing room was at Yankee Stadium, how to patch an inner tube without making a mess of it, how the Statue of Liberty was put together with a million rivets. When I'd ask him about the wars, he would start with the war to end all wars, where he once sat in a trench for 7 weeks without advancing or retreating a yard. He would tell me about heroes he knew and airplanes and the lousy food. Then he would stop. He would not let himself tell me about the awful suffering and death that he was knee-deep in. My guess is he didn't want to cry in front of me. My guess is that he knew there are some things you don't say out loud to a child. My grandpa would smoke, of course, Chesterfield blunts. He could hang one from his lips while he did anything, and somehow not get the smoke in his eyes. He liked cigarettes with coffee and with carpentry and with the radio and with his buddies. He smoked before Mass and after Mass. He'd have one before he brushed his teeth in the morning, and then he would tell me that smoking was a really bad idea. We would walk our neighborhood, and he would give me the history of every interesting building, home, or factory, school, and tavern. That house there, that was built by Mr. Boughton. His daughter lives there now. She has something wrong with her, but she gets by. He would tell me what the Woodside Screw Factory did, without a hint of irony. He would tell me about his uncles Tom and Terry, who spent too many hours in McCoy's Tavern, and now hope that he could have done better for their families. And all this time he would have called me Ted, because among the Irish that's a standard nickname for boys named Edward. I have a neighbor who calls me Ted, but that's because she thinks I'm her other neighbor, whose name is Ted. Grandpa and I would spend hours together every day before school and after school. He would live in our house in his own apartment, and he would dress for supper. His high-topped lace-up shoes amazed me. He did that every morning. He would tell me every day that he missed my grandma. My grandpa would like me a lot, and I would adore him in return, if only I had one.
1: Coming around to your granddaughter, Ella, again, and to finish this interview up, your trip to the county fair is a fan favorite. This is a good spot to wrap up. What can you tell us before we listen to this episode called Unicorn?
2: This is by way of contrast. I'm glad you played Bally Bunyan first, because that's Ella's an adult and I'm a superannuated adult. And that's how we dealt with each other. We were out for a good day, and we were equals on the mini golf course. This story about the unicorn, which refers to a prize at the county fair, Ella, I believe, was 3 years old, somewhere between 3 and 4. So my role as grandpa was not as an adult on an outing with another adult. I was, this is the real deal. I mean, I'm supposed to be a hero. I'm supposed to be everything this grandbaby could ever imagine. And those are big shoes to fill. And luckily, and I'm sure your listeners can tell by now, I'm pretty full of it. And I can play a part. And this part was so much fun, so easy for me to jump into. And the fact that it all worked out and I really did get to be a hero for a day is still mind-boggling and giggle-causing for me. I love that day.
0: I was scrolling through

0: February and the temperature was 76 degrees. There were the cotton candy and the hot dogs, the animal judging, the giant watermelons and the Ferris wheel. It was at the beginning of opening afternoon and the place had not yet gotten busy. I love times like this in a venue that will soon be teeming with humanity, but for now, it's still rubbing the sleep from its eyes. It's like batting practice before a big league ball game. With Ella in her stroller and possessing the easy confidence that grandparents have, we strode into the Carney Games corridor, just itching for action. Our very first stop, not a dime spent yet, was at the three balls in a bucket booth. Now, this is the classic game, you know it. And even if you know how to finesse it, the odds of getting three balls in succession into the bucket are very slim. It's a house game. Well, they all are. I went for the top row of buckets, the most difficult by far, in order to win one of those top row prizes. My motivation was pure. As soon as we got to the booth, Ella spied a giant, twice her size, pink and purple stuffed animal, a unicorn. It was stupendous. It was everything a four-year-old had ever imagined in her tiny life. It had blue, sparkly eyes. It had a silver horn. It was, in short, the greatest single thing she had ever seen. Grampy, could you win that? I've promised some stupid things in my life, usually out of love and always from an unreasonable confidence in my own abilities. I looked at that beautiful little girl in her stroller and proudly spoke our favorite phrase. "You betcha," I said. And she was beaming. I put down my dollar and rearranged the three softballs on the counter in front of me. I was unconscious at this point. I was in the zone, as all the great athletes will tell you. I picked those balls up. I felt them. I weighed them in my hands, asked each of them in what order they wanted to go. We were one, me and the softballs. And we were in the bucket even before we began. You see, when you play at this level, you never say if, you say when. Now, I knew I wanted to hit the back wall of the bucket first, not the bottom. The buckets are shallow. If the ball contacts the bottom first, it will most likely bounce right back out. I've seen it 1,000 times. Now, the first ball goes in, no worries, smooth as silk. The second ball barely cleared the front edge of the bucket, clattered around in there, and almost came back out. One more ball to go, and I can see that the bucket is almost full, even though there's only two balls in it. And that's another trick of this game. The last ball will require 10% technique and 90% luck to stay in a bucket that has virtually no room for it. But now is not the time to think. Be the ball. Be the bucket. Get the unicorn. The toss is up. It rattles. It settles. It's in. We've won the game. The fabulously beautiful pink and purple gigantic unicorn with a silver horn is Ella's. She is the happiest girl on the planet, and her grampy is elevated to Olympian status. We took delivery of that unicorn and piled it carefully on top of Ella in her stroller. She disappeared under it, hugging it in a state that can only be described as rapture. The clearly shaken Carney man looked at me and said, "This is going to be one of those days. My first player, and he cleans me out. So do me a favor, will you, buddy? Tell everyone where you won that prize. I need a chance to get even." I turned to the stroller and said, "We can do that, can't we, Ella?" And from somewhere beneath that glorious unicorn, Ella's tiny voice called out, "You betcha."
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contact Ursula Rudenberg at ursula@pacifica.org. This show was produced at WDRT in Viroqua, Wisconsin, by Charlie Noer and yours truly, Bill Motlong. 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

0: I'm Rick Smith, and this is Labor History in 2. On this day in labor history, the year was 1998. That was the day GM workers in Flint, Michigan walked off the job. 9,200 workers with UAW Locals 659 and 651 had shut down a company which at the time accounted for 1% of the country's economic output. Production at GM plants throughout the U.S., Canada, and Mexico all came to a screeching halt. Many noted that what began as a localized walkout became the most significant strike against GM since 1970. Management had moved dies out of the metal center and shipped them to operations in Canada. In an act of international solidarity, brothers and sisters in the CAW refused to handle the dies. The seven-week strike was solid against a Wall Street attack on one of the last closed shops in the country. The strike was also popular with auto workers elsewhere, who confronted assembly line speed-up, mandatory overtime, and the constant fear of plant closures. It inspired GM workers in Indiana, Ohio, and California to also go on strike. Even workers at the Tennessee-based Saturn plant, touted as a model of labor management relations, voted to strike in response to threatened outsourcing. But the strike essentially ended in a standoff. The union had stopped GM from closing plants in Flint and Dayton, Ohio, at least for a while, and GM agreed to invest millions in modernizing the Flint facilities. But weeks after the strike ended, GM bosses avowed more union-busting attacks. They declared a two-pronged strategy. First, they intended to spin off the Delphi Parts Division as an independent operation. Then, GM announced they planned to close existing U.S. plants in favor of new facilities that assembled pre-made parts fabricated at non-union suppliers. The war against the UAW had begun. Like what you hear? Check out more at laborhistoryin2.com.
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0: have energy for the entire island potentially. I think this really shows the inhumanity and the juxtaposition, and it's I feel like it's something that many Americans are completely oblivious to. If they were more aware of the crisis, that they would also find it to be morally repugnant and unconscionable. And I suspect that's part of the reason why the federal government wants to stop these kinds of actions, or at least create an environment of threats and pressure so that other people who could also freely travel to Cuba and see what's going on for themselves, and maybe even deliver humanitarian aid themselves, think twice before they participate in something like this. I myself am unbowed, and I hope others will be too.
1: Hassan Piker, at the 2024 DNC in Chicago, 30 delegates to the convention were with the National Uncommitted Movement. Uncommitted delegates were selected in state Democratic primaries to call for an end to the Biden administration's backing of Israel's assault on Gaza. After the DNC denied their request for a Palestinian-American speaker on stage, uncommitted delegates and their allies staged a sit-in outside the convention hall. This is a clip of the co-founder of the uncommitted movement, Abbas Alawea.
2: Here is the scandal, my friends. Here is the scandal. The scandal is that there are forces within Democratic Party leadership who do not want us to talk about Palestinian human rights. But that's not sustainable. This is a watershed moment.
1: So this was a watershed moment. You actually were inside the DNC for a while before they put you out. You had a select seat there as a commentator. But can you talk about the fact, I put this question also to Dr. Hamawi, who you campaigned with, along with Dr. El Sayed, you campaigned with him also for his senatorial race. Can you talk about the autopsy report and it not talking about Israel and Gaza, though the issue took center stage at the DNC with the sit-in with people who are quite involved with the Democratic National Committee?
0: Yeah, I think to myself all the time, whether this is a byproduct of incompetence or if they are totally aware that this is a major crisis, a major issue, and they're cynically trying to avoid having a conversation about it. I also had interviewed the uncommitted movement outside, and I had my press credentials revoked in real time while I was live broadcasting at the DNC while simultaneously being interviewed by a New York Times reporter, as a matter of fact, for my criticisms of the DNC. I was invited, but then, I was, I guess, disinvited at the same time for these exact warnings that I was issuing to as many Democrats as I possibly could. It turned out those warnings were true. And yet the Democratic Party still has not learned a very important lesson, and still seemingly chooses not to listen to the demands of the masses. A similar pattern arises here, that we just talked about with the United Kingdom. I feel like there's a real crisis in democracy and illiberalism in the Western world because of our complicity with war crimes and our complicity in Israel's genocide. And instead of addressing these problems, instead of solving these issues, instead of leaning into the demands of the overwhelming majority of the masses, the American government and the Democratic Party, just like the Labor Party, which is supposed to be the left representation of politics in both these countries, has decided to suppress the needs of the masses, have decided to avoid having these conversations. Having said that, however, there is an opportunity here, as Adam Hamawi, Chris Robb in Philadelphia, and numerous insurgent candidates that are propping up all around the country in the primary system, and actually successfully defeating the establishment Democrats all around the country, have created this unavoidable force, that will hopefully present a very good change within the party. And it's not just, of course, about Israel either. It's about these issues broadly. I feel like the center of power in the Democratic Party for far too long has conceded to the interests of profits, to the interests of corporations, and oftentimes placed them first, and placed the interests of the population, the people, the masses, the working class, last. Hopefully we can make a change, and we can force that change, because I feel as though the party right now needs fighters. We don't have a lot of time. Fascism is here, and someone has to fight back. The way to do that is through the democratic process and allowing real democracy to take place.
1: Hassan Piker, we want to thank you for being with us, political commentator and live streamer on the Twitch platform. That does it for our show. I'll be in Tampa, Florida tonight. We'll be celebrating WMNF Community Radio at two screenings of the film Steal the Story, Please, about the history of Democracy Now and the importance of independent media at the Sunray Cinema. 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I'll be with the director, Tia Lesson. That does it for our show. Next week in Sheffield in England, and then in Belfast in Ireland, and then back to a swing through Vermont. Check our website. I'm Amy Goodman with Juan Gonzalez.
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4: From across the nation and around the world, for Pacifica Headlines, I'm Jesse Lent. Thousands of Albanians took to the streets of Tirana yesterday in the largest protest yet this week against a planned luxury resort on an environmentally sensitive part of the Adriatic coast by a company linked to President Donald Trump's son-in-law, Jared Kushner. The $1.6 billion project is being led by Kushner's investment firm Affinity Partners on an island off of Albania and an undeveloped stretch of coastline near the Vjosa Narta Protected Area, a wetland home to flamingos, seals, and sea turtle nesting sites in the south. Footage and reporting courtesy of Reuters. One protester told the news agency that this land belongs to the people.
5: Albania is not for sale. Albania belongs to the Albanian people, and we decide what we want to do here. It's not that some corrupted politicians who run now Albania can decide what they can do with our property, with the Albanian heritage, the natural heritage, the cultural heritage.
4: The arrival of heavy machinery at the Vjosa Narta site triggered local protests last week, which were followed by large street demonstrations in Tirana. Protesters have also gathered outside the office of Albanian Prime Minister Edi Rama, calling for his resignation. In Lebanon, Israeli forces continue to attack what the military says are Hezbollah targets across the country. According to Lebanon's national news agency, Israeli warplanes struck the municipality of Duwir, destroying a residential building and killing Hassan Youssef Sarhan. Another person suffered critical injuries. In Habush, an Israeli strike killed hometown resident Dr. Mohammed Jafar Ahmad Said Nahim, while a separate attack on the same town killed Hassan Nidaljuni. An Israeli strike on Kalawaya Tower killed one person and wounded another. Israel has issued a new round of forced displacement orders for the residents of nine towns in southern Lebanon. In a post on X, the Israeli army's Arabic spokesperson Avichai Adre instructed residents of the villages and towns to leave immediately and move north of the Zahrani River. This all follows a new U.S. and France-brokered ceasefire deal that reportedly went into effect on Wednesday between Israel and Lebanon's Hezbollah militant group. It calls for an initial two-month halt to fighting and requires Hezbollah to end its armed presence in southern Lebanon, while Israeli troops are to return to their side of the border. According to Al Jazeera, Hezbollah leader Naim Qassem has dismissed the ceasefire as a, quote, farce, warning that northern Israel will remain a target as long as Israeli forces continue bombing Lebanon. Despite the AP reporting that Israel approved the ceasefire deal on Tuesday, the Israeli media outlet Ynet is reporting that Prime Minister Benjamin Netanyahu said Israel's government has not yet approved the implementation in a security cabinet meeting last night. There is currently no agreement, Netanyahu reportedly said. Hezbollah is opposed, and therefore I am not making a decision. If they agree, I will bring it to your approval. At least 3,526 Lebanese people have been killed and 10,733 injured in Israeli strikes on Lebanon since March 2nd, the country's health ministry said. Israel says 25 of its soldiers and 4 Israeli civilians have been killed over the same period on both sides of the border, according to the BBC, as the U.S. and Israel's war on Iran enters its 98th day. According to a new report from Al Jazeera, some Americans are revoking their anatomical donation pledges after an investigative documentary revealed that bodies being donated to U.S. universities for scientific research are being sold to the U.S. Navy and used to train Israeli military surgeons. Early this morning, the Senate passed a $69.5 billion budget reconciliation package to fund immigration enforcement operations through 2029, overcoming the concerns of several Republicans who are upset the bill did not include language barring the Trump administration from creating a $1.8 billion, quote, anti-weaponization fund to pay MAGA allies. The legislation passed 52-47. Senator Lisa Murkowski of Alaska was the only Republican to vote against it. The spending package now moves to the House, where Speaker Mike Johnson plans to pass it next week, according to The Hill. The House voted yesterday to approve a new round of aid for Ukraine and impose a fresh round of sanctions targeting the industries that support Russia's war effort. Those are the latest Pacifica headlines for the Pacifica Network. I'm Jesse Lent.
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8: You're listening to Black Agenda Report, where we provide news, commentary, and analysis from a Black left perspective. I'm Margaret Kimberly. In this week's segment, we discuss the U.S. effort to control the world's oil and gas supplies in Venezuela, Iran, and other nations, and to steal supplies going to and from Russia and China. But we begin with a discussion of why the FIFA World Cup should not be hosted by the United States and why the U.S. itself should be subject to an international boycott. Good day. This is Black Agenda Report. I'm Margaret Kimberly. The World Cup of football, soccer to U.S.ians, begins on June 12th as the U.S. prepares to host the event. But celebration is not universal, as there are calls for boycotting the World Cup and boycotting the U.S. Ajamu Baraka, who, as Black Agenda Report readers know, is one of our contributing editors, is also director of the North-South Project for People-Centered Human Rights, a project of the Black Alliance for Peace. The North-South Project is among those organizations calling for boycotts of the World Cup and of the U.S. Ajamu joins us from Colombia to discuss boycotting the World Cup, and he will also provide analysis on the Colombian presidential elections and the implications for that region and for the world. Thank you for joining me, Ajamu.
9: Thank you so much, Margaret, for having me.
8: Let's start by talking about the World Cup. You know, these events are seen as being beneficial to the country, tourism, money, etc. But that's not always the case for many different reasons. But this year, in 2026, the World Cup is especially problematic. Talk to us in general about what the problems are with the World Cup and with it being held in the U.S.
9: Well, Margaret, as you said in your commentary, basically what we're looking at now is a process in which the World Cup games have been completely corrupted. Corrupted by the greed of corporations, the greed and opportunism of the organization that is primarily responsible for conducting the World Cup games. To the extent that FIFA has violated its own protocols, its own internal standards and values in allowing the United States of America to, in fact, host the World Cup. Well, why did they do that? Well, the main objective, basically, is that they have projected that they have the possibility of making, that is FIFA as an organization, $11-12 billion. So it's about the money. It's about the Benjamins. And so the fact that a nation, the United States of America, that's involved in the kind of international criminology that we see it engaged in, systematic crimes against humanity, war crimes, and the ultimate crime, genocide, and the violation of the right to peace, this war of choice against Iran, if it wasn't the U.S., the gains would never be allowed to occur here. So what we have done as representatives of the human rights community, if you will, through our North-South Project, as African radicals and concerned human beings, we have said that we have to build opposition to this. And what we ended up doing, Margaret, we started to move toward building and help to build a new international coalition, the anti-fascist football coalition, made up of organizations from various parts of the world and, of course, from within the U.S. The World Cup this year is unique in another way, in that it's being shared not just by the U.S., but also Canada and Mexico. And so members of the coalition also emanate from those two countries also. And so what we did was we entered into a conversation with FIFA, but more importantly, we entered into a conversation with the general public. We said we can see what the objective is of having the World Cup in the U.S. It's not just about the money, which of course is the driving factor, but what we also said was this would have the political objective of sports washing the United States of America and its criminality, that it would have the devastating consequence of normalizing genocide. The U.S. is the main perpetrator of the support mechanisms for the genocide being carried out, ongoing genocide in Gaza by the Israeli fascists. And so to allow the U.S. engage in a genocide, a U.S. state that is now engaged in a draconian siege of Cuba, that invaded and captured a sitting president and the first lady in Venezuela, that has openly committed itself to waging war throughout the Americas and the world in order to maintain or attempt to maintain its global hegemony. We said the kind of suffering and criminality that's been a consequence of these policies completely disqualifies the U.S. And allowing the game to take place would be an abomination. The games, but also international morality. So, Margaret, we started off with a demand to move the games. That was the interaction we had with the public. Make demands on FIFA to adhere to its own values and principles, its own protocols, and to pull the games from the U.S. Where they should be played, that wasn't our responsibility. Our responsibility was to raise that issue. And we raised it. We began to build this coalition, raise these questions, coalesce with other organizations internationally that were making similar kinds of demands. Well, what happened? Now, Margaret, we are facing the next challenge. Now that they have decided that they're not going to move the games, that the games will, in fact, go forward, the question becomes, well, what should our position be? What should our consistent political, moral, ideological principle should be? And for many, we felt that the only principally consistent position was to suggest that the game should be boycotted by the international community. And beyond that, to boycott the U.S. So that's the phase that we are now in now, Margaret, and we're developing the responses to that. It's complicated because we know that the games are going to take place, and we are now helping to grapple with and simplify and clarify the kinds of activities that are being organized in the 11 cities that are going to be hosting the World Cup.
8: You know, we saw these issues you're raising. We saw them from the very beginning when FIFA gave Donald Trump a peace prize. It was a very strange thing. They've never given a peace prize before. What did that tell you about FIFA and about the U.S. and the World Cup, everything you've discussed?
9: It said that basically it was a continuation of the complete surrendering of the values and principles that liberal democracies and the West claim to be supportive of. That basically It was pure opportunism, creating a prize for the head of a state that has been responsible for some of the most vicious crimes against humanity and war crimes unknown to humanity. And so FIFA's collapse, or moral collapse, was consistent with what was happening at that moment across the European continent or subcontinent, however one might want to define it, or even just region, which what it really is, a region of West Asia, if you will. So that kind of moral and political collapse was reflected in that fake peace prize. So this is what we saw coming. We saw that there would be no opposition to what was a clear agenda from our perspective. And what was that agenda? The agenda of the U.S. was basically to consolidate itself and globally to try to starve off the competition from China, to continue to undermine Russia. Again, part of the whole global competition during this period of global reorganization of power, restructuring of power, if you will. And so the U.S. had decided that they were going to basically impose a regime of global fascism, and that the means were going to shift from rhetorical to open intervention. Not saying that they weren't involved in interventions already. Of course, the regime of sanctions globally is a form of warfare they've been involved in. And of course, they've been destabilizing and interfering in states across the globe for decades, but that the flexibility of those tactics were going to be even more sharpened, with those tactics being weighted toward direct military intervention, the complete jettisoning of any notion of a commitment to human rights and democracy. You know, we might recall, your listeners are very much aware of the fact that one of the covers that Western intervention, Western imperialism has used over the decades has been their purported commitment to human rights and democracy. But that's been nothing but a lie and a cover to justify intervention when there was a need to attempt to justify when there was some belief that one should address itself, its national behavior to international law. Now they don't even make any effort to disguise the objectives of their interventions. They are using now naked power because they have completely jettisoned any idea that there should be some kind of rules-based order. At one point, the rules-based order was that they established the rules and then they enforced the order. But now they have completely rejected that. They are now saying it's straight-up power. When it's reported that Oman may be collaborating or in discussions with Iran around the Straits of Hormuz, what's the response from the Trump administration? Oh, we'll just blow them up. That kind of draconian barbarity is what is driving U.S. policies today. So that to have this nation given the respectability of hosting the World Cup, we find to be completely obscene. And so that's why we're moving into the second phase of boycott the games and, in fact, to boycott the U.S., calling on the international community to, in fact, to do that.
8: You know, the U.S. doesn't even obey the niceties of a host country. So, for example, the team from Iran can't stay in the U.S. They have to stay in Mexico, and they'll be permitted to fly to U.S. cities in order to play their matches. There is a Haitian team member who can't get a visa. So even the smallest things that a host country is supposed to do, if they're given the permission to host an event like this, the U.S. doesn't even bother with at all. And I suppose that's not just a reason to boycott the World Cup, but it's what the U.S. does all the time. There are countries that are put on a banned list, and people, citizens of certain nations, can't even come to the U.S. The ramping up of immigration enforcement. There's no attempt to change those policies. It's very naked, isn't it? This aggression and these violations of rights.
9: It really is. And you know what? All of those things you just cited are, in fact, reasons why the game should have been moved from the U.S. The responsibility of the host nation is to ensure safety and security of the teams and the fans. But we saw with the U.S. the complete opposite. That's why we made the connection between. And we lead with the international global piece in our critique. But we connect that because almost as important is the environment of domestic repression that has emerged or intensified, if you will, within the United States of America. And so we point to the fact that these kinds of policies or non-policies, threatening having travel bans against a number of nations that qualify to play in the U.S., threatening that the authorities, it hasn't really been completely withdrawn, that your social media, when you come to the U.S., to go to the games, that you may be subjected to having your social media scanned. And if you have elements there that this individual who's doing the scanning decides is un-American, then what happens? You go back home if you're lucky. You may end up maybe even be detained. But that kind of arbitrariness, you know, is what people are facing when it comes to the U.S. The fact that you have no guarantees on the part of the Trump administration to put any kind of constraints on ICE. There's no agreements that ICE will stand down, even though a number of activists in these various cities are making that demand and have an explicit order for ICE to stand down so that people who are coming to the games who don't represent as white will not be subjected to harassment by these ICE agents who have been given the legal authority now by the Supreme Court to racially profile people. So this environment of domestic repression, an ICE agency out of control, a clear commitment to racial supremacy, if you will, to harass non-white people, the lack of security for the fans coming to this country, all of these things should have resulted in the games being moved, with the most egregious one being that the Trump administration would not fully commit to providing security for the team from Iran. That in and of itself should have been enough to pull the games. But again, FIFA is thinking about this $11 billion. And that kind of immorality is what we are raising. And those two elements together, domestic repression and the international gangsterism, the lawlessness, and the impunity connected to what the U.S. is doing, to us suggests that it is an obscenity and a moral corruption that is unprecedented to allow this nation that's operating as a rogue nation to be allowed to host a celebration, which is what the World Cup is. Even though it's competitive with nationalism and all of that, it's a time where the global community comes together also. It is the only truly global sport, if you will, outside of maybe the Olympics. And to allow a nation that's in the process of consolidating fascism to us is morally and politically unacceptable.
8: You know, I wanted to bring up another point about events like this. We are sold, the public are sold on these events. We're told they're going to benefit our country or our city. I'm in New York. I'm told New York will get money. There'll be jobs. There'll be all kinds of things which don't materialize, first of all. And secondly, we see people being locked out of the games. Inflated ticket prices, only wealthy people will be able to go, various inconveniences for the public. And so I think we need to have a conversation also about the true if there are benefits to this country hosting anything, because we see neoliberal policies, we see the rich being advantaged. It seems to me that the U.S. should not, under this administration or any other, shouldn't be able to host anything of this magnitude.
9: We are in complete agreement. And that's why we say that not only are we calling for the boycott of the World Cup, but a boycott of the United States of America. It's time now. We are in the forefront of making this call that is the Black Alliance of Peace for a BDS of the U.S. And why not? We know that they have made it very difficult to execute a BDS campaign against Israel. They have passed local laws and, of course, the intimidation factor within the U.S. But what are the constraints to call for a BDS of the greatest violator of international human rights, of international morality, of the greatest proponent and executioner of warmongering on this planet than the United States of America? So it was saying it would be logical and politically consistent for the global community to consider a BDS against the U.S. until the U.S. agrees to operate within the confines of international law to constrain itself from its activities undermining the sovereignty of other nations, that it will adhere to the elementary levels of human rights, not providing material support to nations like Israel that's engaged in torture and strikes on civilian infrastructure and rape. And so until the U.S. decides to operate as an equal among other equal nations and to act in a civilized way, then it should be excluded. It should be isolated until the people within the U.S. are in a position to basically be able to successfully bring about regime change in the U.S., to bring into play a system and a governance process that centers the needs and the rights of human beings, that is a government that is committed to the principles of equality and racial equality and the material needs and dignity of the people, until there is a regime in place that it be respectful of the law and respect the sovereignty of other peoples and nations and won't pose a threat to global humanity, then the United States of America should be isolated. And there should be a price paid by organizations, individuals that continue to interact and support the U.S. And that means all of their allies, in particular, the European collaborators, the whole NATO, EU, okay, along with the U.S. So, you know, this has to be the terms of struggle, Margaret, because the U.S. is serious about using naked power to maintain its hegemony. It poses now, and we believe, an existential threat to global humanity, and we cannot allow ourselves to be sort of distracted with the whole bread and circus approach, where we are just, you know, happy with, you know, supporting games and nonsense, while these fascists are consolidating their power and engaging in activities that are creating real harm among real live human beings. So we have to understand the terms of struggle, that they are waging war against global humanity. And we have a right and indeed a responsibility to fight for our survival. And not just survive, but to fight for a new world, to put a break on these fascistic powers, to finally turn the page of this 500-year-plus nightmare that started in 1492 when the European barbarians spilled out of Europe into the Americas and started the process of their global ascendancy.
8: You're in Colombia. Colombia is now going through the process of a presidential election. The first round, I believe there's more than one round if a candidate does not get a certain percentage of the vote. So the first round was just 2 days ago on May 31st. Talk to us about the election, the outcome, the legitimacy of the election. Talk to us about Colombia right now.
9: Thanks so much. And I know we are getting short of time, so I make it very concise. We can spend more time talking about this as the process unfolds, because as you said, there are two stages in the process in Colombia. And we talk about and are concerned with Colombia because of its importance. That, and it's connected with what we're just talking about in terms of the moves by the U.S. to maintain its global hegemony. One aspect of that move is to consolidate itself in what it sees as its backyard, which is the Western Hemisphere, specifically the Americas, if you will. And they have been engaged in this aggressive activity ever since they released their National Security Strategy paper a few months ago that basically called for the recolonization of the Americas. And they've been moving aggressively to, in fact, realize that with the attack on Venezuela, with the continued undermining of Haiti, now with the draconian siege of Cuba, with the remilitarization of the region, including collaborations with the right-wing government in Ecuador, with undermining democracies across the region, and with the ascendancy of right-wing fascist regimes across the region. One of the only two nations really sort of still standing are the Social Democrats in Mexico and Colombia. And so this presidential election is an election that's going to see whether or not the progressive election enforcement brought into place under the government of President Petro will continue. The person, Ivan Zapata, who is a part of the PAC historical process and party, is one of the individuals who will be in the second round of the election. The first round took place a couple of days ago, as you noted. The way it works is if no candidate receives more than 50%, there will be a second round. The person who came in with the most votes, three percentage points above Zapata, is a new, a relatively new right-winger who represents some of the most aggressive bourgeois forces in Colombia. And we all know that Colombia has one of the most vicious ruling classes in the region and perhaps in the world. Okay. And so now the second round would take place June 21st between those two candidates, and that would determine the outcome of not only Colombia, but it's important for people, again, to understand this will have major impacts on the region and on the international balance of forces globally. So it's a very, very important contest, very important election that we are watching very closely, because we know that our campaign to make the U.S., to make the Americas a zone of peace is part of this consideration, because we know that making the Americas a zone of peace is a primary instrument we have to use in order to push back on the U.S. and push back on their imperialist policies in this region. And Colombia would be key to that.
8: And my last question is about U.S. involvement, interference in this electoral process. Talk to us about that.
9: Well, I mean, there's been some allegations. In fact, President Petro initially claimed that there were irregularities. He did not except the outcome of the first round. That's being debated. They claim that the U.S. was, in fact, involved. They helped with this private company that is responsible for collecting the votes. But there's no, hasn't been any hard evidence yet. There's been some evidence being presented, but there's no question, because we've seen that that the U.S. has involved itself in the campaigns or the elections in Argentina, in Honduras, and clearly they are playing a role in the in Colombia also. The problem we have, too, connected to that, Margaret, is that even if the progressive forces win, because of the commitment to consolidating global fascism, there's no respect. There will be no respect coming out of D.C. For the democratic process in Colombia. And so the possibility of the election being undermined, the democratic processes being undermined by this vicious ruling class in collusion with the Trump administration is quite high.
8: When that process is completed, you'll have to come back and we'll talk about that election. Tell our viewers and listeners about how to get more information about boycotting the World Cup campaign. Where do people go for information?
9: Go to the our website for the project itself, PeopleCenteredHumanRights.com, and you go to the section that says Move the Games. There you have information on the updated approach, which is to call for the boycott of the games. There you can sign up to be an endorser. We're also, though, building what we are calling the Global Network for the Advancement of People-Centered Human Rights. And we are encouraging people to consider joining that network to be a part of a concrete organized resistance to the imposition of U.S. global fascism and the undermining of the idea of human rights. And of course, the Black Alliance for Peace main website, blackallianceforpeace.com. And of course, continue to read blackagendareport.com for the latest information, the most radical and cutting edge analysis that's really kind of out there.
8: Thank you so much for joining me, Ajamu.
9: My pleasure. Thank you for inviting me.
8: And that was Ajamu Baraka discussing the campaign to boycott the World Cup and the U.S. and the presidential election in Colombia. Good day. And thank you all for joining us on Black Agenda Report. I'm very pleased to welcome Richard Medhurst to our YouTube channel. He's an independent journalist who has himself been subjected to state censorship, actually more than that. He's actually been charged under the UK's Terrorism Act, charged with expressing an opinion or belief that is supportive of a proscribed organization, unquote, and detained. He was later charged by Austria and detained. And I think these attacks are proof of his good work. And we're going to talk about recent reporting that he's done. He joins us to talk about his latest investigative report on his YouTube channel, The Petrol Gas Dollar, The Secret U.S. Strategy Behind the Iran War, and a report on his Substack entitled How the U.S. Pulled Off an Armed Robbery of the World's Energy Supply and Created the Petrol Gas Dollar. And you will see those links in the program description. We are very happy to reprint his report in Black Agenda Report. Thank you so much for joining me, Richard.
10: Thank you for having me, Margaret, and thank you for the grand intro as well.
8: You deserve it. This work is important for obvious reasons, but I also think there's a misunderstanding, even among anti-imperialists, of what these U.S. maneuvers have done and how successful they've been. I've long felt that describing the U.S. as being in decline is both untrue and a mistaken analysis. So I was very pleased to see someone provide this great reporting. Tell us what prompted you to make all these connections.
10: It started with the Venezuela anti-narcotics thing. It's something, you know, people would talk about Trump and Greenland or Trump and Venezuela, mm-hmm. and no one would really like explain what was going on. Even the anti-narcotics thing, it was kind of just out of nowhere. And, you know, they were very callous and brazen in posting even videos of these crimes on the official government Twitter. And they still are, by the way, Twitter accounts. So, you know, I couldn't figure out what was going on. And so they had just kidnapped Maduro. And then that exact same fleet that was in the Caribbean, suddenly they sent the same ships all the way up to the Arctic. So this is, they call it the High North / North Atlantic because it's it's in a key strategic area, which I'll come back to. It's called the GIUK corridor, and it means Greenland, Iceland, UK corridor. And they pirated a Russian tanker there called Bella One, or that was at least one of its old names. But they just straight up pirated it. And again, they posted a video of it, very proud. And so I was like, oh, well, obviously Venezuela had something to do with oil. And now they're taking Russian oil in the Arctic. This is all about oil. So it became clear to me. And then I started pulling at this thread. And, you know, it became clear to me as time went on and the Iran war began that actually there were three operations going on. It's not just Operation Epic Fury, which is the Iran war. It's also Arctic Sentry, which started 2 weeks before Iran. And that one is focused on Russia and China. And you can even go on NATO's website and they explicitly say that it's about China's access to minerals and energy. They're not really trying to hide it. They're quite proud of it, actually. And then I came across while investigating an Arctic security brief, not from NATO, but from the UK. And that's where they mentioned the GIUK gap. And then I was like, oh my God, this is why he wants Greenland. It's so obvious. And then I came across a video of Trump saying explicitly there are too many Russian and Chinese ships in the Arctic. And then it's very, very clear what's going on. This is about imposing an embargo of sorts. And then even in the UK security brief, they mentioned the like future trade routes that don't even exist yet because the ice hasn't melted. One of them is called the Transpolar Sea Route or TSR. So that one is basically being blockaded already right now in anticipation by NATO along with the US. So it's the UK and like 13 other NATO navies, including Spain, France, Sweden. You can go and see them like pulling aside and they call this verification. It's really just piracy. They're basically pirating Russian tankers. So the French will take one tanker here, then Sweden will do another there, and it adds up. And then you started having these drone attacks on Russian energy. And I went and I was curious, like, has this ever happened before during the 4 years of the Ukraine war? Like, is it something new? And yeah, sure enough, it was, you know, I started counting them and looking at them like literally on a map. And you could see a tanker being pirated by the US in the Indian Ocean. And then there was one that struck in the Arctic. And then that other one by the UK and the US pirated in the North Atlantic. And then one off the coast of Senegal. And then I was like, okay, this is very, very obviously a connected, concerted effort. And I started counting the attacks. And you can literally see it going up, up, up in the last couple of months at the same time as they went after Venezuela and went after Iran. So, you know, it became very clear that this is all about oil. And, you know, like you said, whether it's decline or not, I mean, I guess you could say they're doing it out of desperation, but they're succeeding at it, unfortunately. And, you know, that's what makes me hesitate to say that they're like certainly done, right? You could say maybe they've slowed the decline down. I think that would be maybe the most accurate thing because there was this effort with BRICS to switch to different payment systems and banking systems. But what the US are doing now, in my opinion, is they saw what's going on after Ukraine, you know, Russia pivoted east and started like selling oil and gas to Asia. And so they're literally trying to stop that now. This is their response. They want to block trade between global South countries. And if you look at Iran, Venezuela, Russia, these are one third of China's oil supply. You add them up, Russia's 17%, Iran is 11%, Venezuela's 4%. And they're also crucial for the teapot refinery. So, you know, this is a national security threat. If I were the Chinese, I would literally feel that this is an act of war. And I think it's accurate to describe it like that. So it's a lot of things going on at the same time, but I do not look at it as one war in Iran. It's really a concerted imperialist effort to control oil, control trade, and if you will, redraw the trade routes on the planet.
8: You know, I think one of the problems people have in making these connections is about Trump himself and his persona. So he comes into office saying, I'm going to make Canada the 51st state. And it just sounds crazy and stupid. I'm going to take Greenland. We need Greenland. And so, unfortunately, I think people dismiss these important things or don't see these connections because they're focusing on Trump, the person, and his delivery and things that he says. And therefore, we miss the things that you have been discussing. Do you think that's a

0: you know, the Arctic is open like half the year. And even when it's open during summer, it's very hard to get ships through. But he's basically referring to the trade. And that's, it's explicitly mentioned in the UK Arctic brief. So it's very obviously connected. And in the UK brief, they mentioned we're here to support the US. So it's all connected. It's very, very explicit what's going on. But like you said, this problem is they disregard what Trump is saying. And it's not even a strategy from this administration. Like I recall I had this like faint memory of meetings between Dick Cheney and oil, something like that. And so I went back and I started digging. And the White House, this is in 2001. So this is right after Dick Cheney becomes vice president with Bush as president. And he held like 40, at least 40 that we know of, secret meetings with all of the executives of big oil. So like, you know, Shell, you know, BP, Chevron, all of them, literally all of them. And it's Dick Cheney, his aides, and these, you know, Wall Street types sitting in a room and writing the national energy policy, which is scandalous because that's literally a government policy blueprint. They're not supposed to be that overtly involved or ideally not at all involved. But that's why the White House fought to the Supreme Court from 2001 to 2007 to try and hide these meetings. So it's a really big scandal. And that document, the National Energy Policy, I went through it and it becomes very, very clear that this is extremely well studied and they make the pillar of the whole thing the Western Hemisphere. And then I was like, oh, the Trump keeps talking about the bloody Western Hemisphere. This all makes sense now. So they, in the document, they're saying they don't want to depend on foreign oil imports. Right. So what that means, the way that Trump and these this gang interpret it is that, you know, it's not like, well, we should switch to nuclear energy or some different fuel source. It's instead of making the import itself come from an adversarial state, we'll literally just topple the government and take the oil. So, I mean, it's very similar to Bush. But the difference between the Dick Cheney and Bush administration and this one is that back then the U.S. literally needed the oil. They actually needed it because they couldn't produce enough. Now the U.S. can produce enough. But they just want the dominance of being the number one supplier so they can control others' economies. That's the idea. But it's really, for me, it's clear this is rooted in Dick Cheney and George Bush and the neoconservatives, of course, you know, and their whole foreign policy. And it's Wesley Clark. It was General Wesley Clark who literally gave us the list of nations, the seven countries of which Iran and Syria are a part. So, you know, this is very, very clear to me that this has been in the work for decades. Condoleezza Rice, there's that famous clip where she says that, you know, you want American energy in Europe. You don't want Russian pipelines, which is kind of like a, you know, foreshadowing of the sabotage of Nord Stream. And she was on the board of Chevron for 10 years. They even named a tanker after her, the SS Condoleezza Rice. So you have Condoleezza Rice, who comes from big oil, Dick Cheney from Halliburton, also big oil, and George Bush, his whole family are from big oil in Texas. So that whole administration, we're literally big oil, and they invaded Iraq for oil, and they laid out the blueprint, and they laid the groundwork for everything we're seeing today. That's why the U.S. are attacking three oil-rich and gas-rich nations, right? Russia, Iran, and Venezuela. This is no coincidence.
1: I was thinking about the what you just mentioned, this continuity, regardless of who's in office. And here in the United States, we're told we have to vote, and I'm not saying don't vote, but there are certain issues, foreign policy issues, where you don't see difference. You may see some differences, but this attacking Russia through Ukraine, this has been going on since the fall of the Soviet Union. We saw during the Obama administration, the U.S. Led coup against the Ukrainian government. So we see, and Obama starts the attack on Syria, but then that goes through Trump, and then it goes through Biden, and Biden is the one who succeeds. So the U.S. is very meticulous, and I get the feeling that the only country that's really aggressive about asserting its interests is the U.S. Am I correct in saying that?
0: Yeah, and it's unfortunate because you know I came to the realization. I kind of knew this for a while, but you know it's become more apparent. Let's put it that way: that the people that need to be assertive about their security and their national interests are not doing it enough. That when I say that, I mean the global South. They're literally under attack the whole time, you know, from the UK, from the US, from France, in a million different ways, covert and overt. And they don't assert their security enough. And when they do, we call them authoritarian and all sorts of nonsense. And then those that have no threats whatsoever against them, that have no need to go, you know, cross oceans and start wars in the name of real defense, they're doing it all the time, right? That's the West. No one is threatening the West. No one even wants to threaten the West. There is literally nothing, especially the US, which is shielded between two oceans, has that geographical advantage. There's literally no need to do any of these wars. So there is an asymmetrical application of force here. And yeah, those that need to be doing it, like Russia, like China, like Iran, who have all been attacked. I mean, again, I consider this cutting off the oil and the LNG. By the way, Qatar, they supply 20 to 30% of China's LNG. That would be a national security threat for me. You know, I would not be hosting the US if I were them. You know, I think they need to abandon, and again, I say this very, very reluctantly. I'm not saying to abandon international law, but I think they need to abandon the premise of, like, we have to always play by the rules and expect everyone else to play by the rules. Because yes, they have the moral high ground. They have the legal high ground. Like, I'm absolutely not saying the opposite. They really do. You know, it's a different culture, a different mindset, and so on. But if they keep doing this, I'm afraid they're going to be wiped out, because, you know, the West, you can go and look back, you know, in the time of the Crusades, like, they literally walk to another continent to wage war if they have to. There's no stopping it. So, you know, when we talk about defense and force and these things, the global South, they're not doing it enough, like, to the point that they might be wiped out. And this is really, really problematic. You know, by the time you get something together, like, you know, whether we're talking about long-term projects like Belt and Road Initiative or BRICS, you might not even exist anymore, because the West is not going to stop. They're going to keep going and keep going. And just to give another example of how serious this is, the United States is cannibalizing its own allies. What do you think it's going to do to countries it considers adversarial, right? So it's really a problem. And I don't see any of this declining. There's always an appetite for war. I mean, literally last year, I went to the Netherlands during the NATO summit, and, you know, you could see all of these, like, insane dystopian 1984, you know, police vans driving by with, like, cameras sticking out the top, 360. They expanded the budget of all the member states. So they raised it from 2.5% of the GDP to 5%. So my point is that there's always going to be this appetite for war from the West, not just with rhetoric, but also physically, materially. And, you know, the Arctic that we just talked about, this is, I can see it so clearly, this is the next battlefield of the future. And that does regard China, that does affect Russia, because Russia, most of their coastline, so that's 53% of the Arctic coastline, is Russian. It's not a NATO member states or someone else's. And they are already laying the groundwork for wars that we haven't even thought about, over water, over gas, in regions that people don't even think about. You can go and look at CNN's website right now and see them reporting from Alaska with the U.S. Army and showing off their new drones. And I literally saw the other day, while I was doing this investigation, the other week, excuse me, how Southcom, which led the invasion, the attack on Venezuela, are adding new drones, right? They've got new underwater drones. They've got new helicopter drones. This is going to get worse, is my point.

0: it's only going to get worse. And if the Global South don't stand up for themselves, I'm afraid they'll be wiped out.
1: And it seems to me that the countries that have the power, China and Russia, I'll just name them. Let's talk about this Board of Peace in Gaza, which I did not realize had anything to do with energy, but I thought it was bad enough that China and Russia, neither China nor Russia, dared to veto the UN Security Council resolution and, in effect, gave whatever their other words they said, in effect, they gave a blessing to this US-Israeli genocide. But it turns out there is an energy component to this Board of Peace. Tell us about that.
0: So this Board of Peace, again, the timeline, once you look at it, it's you can't unsee it anymore. So the ceasefire, the so-called ceasefire, which Israel never abides by, was imposed in October 2025. So literally the next month, that UN Security Council resolution 2803 legalizes the Board of Peace. It gives the Board of Peace a legal mandate to take charge of Gaza, which is, again, it's like I thought we were living, you know, through another. We went back in time to the League of Nations and we're watching a mandate being passed. That's what it felt like, because it really is like a colonial mandate. And it's not even colonial. It's more like corporate is perhaps the right word. It's corporate slash colonial because it's run by Jared Kushner and Donald Trump, etc. And you're absolutely right. Legally, in the four pages, there is no mention of energy, which I already found suspicious enough because we're talking about a Middle Eastern country. Of course, there's oil and gas there, right? So I already found that suspicious. They just meant to mention water. And then a month later, there's a gas deal signed with Israel and Chevron. It's worth $35 billion. And you have to understand that Chevron are the only people that operate in this area. And that plan with the so-called ceasefire, it doesn't remove the blockade that Israel imposed on Gaza since 2007 with Egypt. So, no one is addressing this gas that exists in the Gaza Marine. That's why it's suspicious. And then suddenly there's a new gas deal with Israel, which controls the Palestinians' gas. So this was already suspicious. And then you had the Board of Peace Summit, the first one, on the sidelines of the World Economic Forum. And you can see in the room, they had these like corporate ads for New Gaza on the wall everywhere. And there's literally oil and gas rigs on the adverts. So they didn't mention it in the UN Security Council resolution because they didn't want to make it look suspicious. And it was already very suspicious. But then they once they got it through, they had the legal cover. And, as you said, China and Russia, unfortunately, allowed that through. I don't know why. Once they got the legal cover, then suddenly they're very proudly signing gas deals and advertising very openly that there's going to be oil and gas sucked out of Gaza. I mean, you have to be a lunatic to think that Israelis are going to let the Palestinians see 1 cent of that gas. It's very clear what's going on. It's theft. And then immediately they sign a gas deal with Syria. So that's another regime change project slash genocide slash, imperialist conquest that they succeeded with recently. And then it became very clear. And actually, since I published the investigation, they've gone on and signed even more gas deals. One was with Malta, with Libya. That's another victim of the West. And you've got six deals in 6 months right at the same time. So you've got Chevron running in parallel to these military campaigns, military operations in Iran, Venezuela, the Arctic. Very clear what's going on. It's a blitzkrieg. It's an energy blitzkrieg that they're running. And I can't for the life of me explain why Russia and China allowed that through. I just don't get it. And that's actually something that I purposely left out of the whole investigation and the analysis, because you can't explain why are China letting the US mess with their energy supply? Why are Russia not responding to these hundreds of attacks on their oil tankers, their oil export hubs, their refineries? What is going on? So I left that open to the reader to go and find out. And also my honest opinion about that is because I think they just, the West just loves violence and they don't let anyone mess with their sovereignty. And I think the Global South, and you can see this across various cultures, they're morally and religiously right. But when it comes to, defending themselves, they don't have the same appetite for war. And this is more of a philosophical discussion. I think it goes back to the fact that Europe has no resources. So people in the West kind of developed into, going out and killing and colonizing and stealing as a mode of survival, although it doesn't excuse it. But I think that is the geographical / historical motivated for that. So people in the Global South have an abundance of resources. They're not lunatics and they don't like war for good reason, right? So I think that's kind of the philosophical reason behind it. But politically speaking, I mean, you're a country with nuclear weapons like Russia or China.

0: going to go and get your gas and oil from the Gulf of Mexico. That's already happening. It's already happening. You've got exports that are up 175% in gas to Asia. American oil and gas companies right now, they're at their maximum highest record profits in history. Really, think about that. How these people live for money now, right now, is the most profitable period they have ever had. Their shares are also, their share valuations are also at their highest in history. And the exports to both Asia and Europe are at their highest in history. They're going to cannibalize Europe and Asia. That's what's happening. And then, you know, all the companies that can't afford this energy will die out. And many did since Ukraine, by the way. You know, the French glass industry, the German steel industry collapsed because of Ukraine and the U.S. becoming number one in LNG. And now they're really just building on that. So the United States are blowing up the planet to have business redirected to the Gulf of Mexico. That's what's going on. Strategically, from their point of view, there's no cost that is too high for this objective. You know, like from a realpolitik point of view, establishing energy dominance over the planet is worth being humiliated in Iran. It's worth risking a conflict with Russia and China. It's worth it for them. And until Russia and China step in, I don't think anyone is going to stop them. That's what's so crazy about all this.
1: Yeah, they see it as existential, and other countries don't seem to, or Russia is trapped in Ukraine right now. So Russia couldn't help Syria when that the final coup, and it was a coup, engineered by the U.S., finally took place. So you have Russia bogged down in Ukraine for 4 years now. So they have a problem. I think that China does not want to be involved in military conflict. They just don't. But they've got to figure out something else, because I think you are correct that the West will control the whole world. The idea of multiple, they are on every front attacking multipolarity, attacking the BRICS, not even giving them a chance to de-dollarize. In fact, you're referring not just to the petrodollar, but the petro-LNG. Tell me what that is.
0: Yeah, people talk about the petrodollar and they associate it with Saudi Arabia. And traditionally, that was true. But precisely because now the United States have moved the energy corridor to the Gulf of Mexico, and they, you know, by blowing up Nord Stream and sanctioning Russia, by getting Europe, the EU, to sanction Russia, and doing what Condoleezza Rice effectively laid out, right? Like, that was almost prophetic. Well, it's not really prophetic if you plan it. She kind of gave the game away. But by destroying Russian energy in Europe, the U.S. stepped in and they took over the market. Like, right now, my energy bill is triple since Ukraine, and it has never gone down. It just keeps going up. The U.S. are the number one supplier of oil, coal, and LNG, right? People often just think of the gas, but it's also coal and oil. And that's all in the last years, right? It's all since Ukraine. So they're making an absolute killing. And that's why I called it the LNG dollar, because the U.S. became, because of Ukraine, the number one exporter of liquefied natural gas. And right now, you know, when you destroy the Qatari gas field, the U.S. are basically going to step in and take over Qatar's share in terms of their global position and also in Europe. So that's why I called it the LNG dollar, because really the revolution, if you will, in the last couple of years and how America established that position with global dominance is mainly LNG. But I combined them, and I also called it the petrogas dollar. But I mean, both kind of capture the same idea. And what makes the petrogas dollar so dangerous is that it's not even rooted in the Middle East. You know, the U.S. have always had the geographical advantage of being between two oceans. It's very difficult to attack. It's isolated. And ironically, that's what makes American gas so awful, because it's so far away that to deliver it, the fees cost a fortune. And so some lunatic or these group of lunatics found a way to weaponize that against the planet. So they just figured out, well, if we blow up everyone else's gas and everyone else's pipelines, they have no choice but to buy American gas. And that's literally what's going on. So they found a way to move the dollar, you know, from being anchored in the Middle East to the Gulf of Mexico. So you have both the U.S. industrial base, you know, Washington, D.C., the political capital, and the whole anchor of the U.S. currency shielded all the way between two oceans. For me, that's the opposite of a decline. It's not something like I take pleasure in saying. I'm kind of saying it. I'm kind of like doing this whole investigation. There's a warning, like, look what's going on. Wake up. That's the whole point. But people just don't want to see it. And you know, when it comes to BRICS, they're not even getting them a chance to stand on their own two feet. That's absolutely correct. I think if things continue on the present course, when people look back at this moment, they're going to see this as a failure of BRICS, of the Global South, to rise to the challenge militarily, economically. You know, you can't have trade and de-dollarize if you keep getting struck, your cargo keeps getting stolen, you know, or pirated or blown up. This is impossible. And as a matter of fact, it will weaken that currency even. So, you know, the United States, they're not undefeatable. They're not, you know, omnipotent. They can be defeated. And I'm not like calling for war or something, on the contrary. But the thing is that China and Russia have the means to do this. They have to rise to the challenge, as do the rest of the Global South. And we've seen Syria fall. We've seen Venezuela fall. And, you know, there's a risk that Cuba could be next. It's not a problem that's going away. That's kind of my point. And the dollar is only going to get stronger. And what's astonishing to me is how in Europe, the politicians in the EU, you know, if I didn't know any better, I would say they work for the CIA, because all they do is literally serve U.S. corporate interests.
1: I think you're absolutely right. I think that the CIA has groomed these people, this generation of leaders. So I think you're absolutely correct. You know, when I opened, I talked about the legal, extra legal lawfare, I'm going to call it, attacks against you in the UK and then in Austria. Where do you stand with these cases?
0: Well, I'm still under investigation. What the UK did is they closed it, but I put that in quotation marks because they only closed it by giving my file to Austria. Like they apparently just, I don't even know what that means. Like I haven't done anything wrong and I don't know what information that means, but because the UK has better signals intelligence and, you know, is a spy hub, way more than Austria is, even though it's like a spy den. You know, they have more technical capabilities. So I'm guessing the UK have been surveying me like electronically and otherwise, and they kind of gave that to the Austrians. And it's very, very insidious because they're not even the same accusation. The one in Austria is even more ridiculous. Like they're saying I'm a member of the military wing in Hamas. I mean, it's beyond comical at this point. You know, they're supplying intelligence, my own country, supplying intelligence to my host country in a case that is completely different, but also basically fundamentally the same. It's about criminalizing journalism. Like they're trying to hold me accountable for commenting on third party source material, which basically criminalizes academia. But yeah, so now I've been under investigation for over a year in Austria. They haven't returned a single device. I'm guessing the next time I go back to the UK, there'll be the goon squad waiting for me at the airport. But yeah, that's where everything stands now.
1: Well, I'm very happy that you have not let that stop you. And before we go, tell our listeners how they can find out about all your work.
0: So youtube.com/RichardMedhurst and patreon.com/RichardMedhurst, or on Twitter, just type Richard Medhurst. You'll find my account.
1: Well, thank you so much. And so that was Richard Medhurst discussing his investigations, the petrogas dollar, the secret U.S. strategy behind the Iran war. And I guess I should add, and other wars. Well, thank you. Thank you so much, Richard.
0: Thank you, Margaret. Thank you. It's a pleasure.
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2: 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I'm Lucy Kang. In honor of Pride Month, we have a special show for you this week, featuring two stories from our archives, which means you'll also be hearing the voices of some past Making Contact producers, too. In the first half of today's episode, we'll hear about a pivotal moment from queer history, the Stonewall Uprising. We want to share part of a very special documentary that aired on Making Contact back in 2015. I'll let former Making Contact producer Laura Flynn take it from here.
3: When you think of Pride, parades and parties might come to mind. It might be hard to imagine that the worldwide LGBT celebrations were sparked by a neighborhood uprising in New York in 1969. But how many of us really remember what happened back in 1969? On today's show, we'll hear about the day that galvanized a generation and the continued fight for LGBT civil rights. I'm Laura Flynn, and you're listening to Making Contact. The first Pride parades took place in June 1970, marking the first anniversary of the Stonewall Uprising. Michael Shirker brings us this oral history, remembering Stonewall, the birth of a movement.
4: In 1969, the Stonewall was one of the most popular gay bars in New York City, and, like all other gay bars, was routinely raided by the Vice Squad. The patrons of these bars, many of whom were frightened at having their identities revealed, would quietly submit to any orders coming from the police. Yet, on June 27th, 1969, that all changed. The patrons of this bar, with the drag queens at the forefront, decided to fight back against the police. What happened here on that night would spark a revolution.
5: I'm Gene Harwood, and my age is 80.
6: I'm Bruce Merrill.
5: He also would like to know what your age is.
6: So my age, 78? Mm-hmm. Yes.

0: Before Stonewall was a very difficult proposition because we felt that in order to survive, we had to try to look and act as straight as possible. The attitude, the general attitude of society as far as employers were concerned and landlords, all of these people were very hostile and to protect ourselves, we had to act as rugged and manly as possible.
1: My name is Sylvia Rivera. My name before that was Ray Rivera until I started dressing in drag in 1961. The era before Stonewall was a hard era. There was always the gay bashings on the drag queens by heterosexual men, women, and the police.
2: My name is Seymour Pine. In 1968, I was assigned as deputy inspector in charge of public morals in the first division in the police department, which covered South Manhattan from 38th Street to the Battery, including the Greenwich Village area. It was the duty of public morals to enforce all laws concerning vice and gambling, including prostitution, narcotics, and laws and regulations concerning homosexuality.
3: My name is Red Mahoney. I've been hanging out, drinking, partying, and working in the gay bars for the last 30 years. In the era before Stonewall, all of the bars, 90% of the bars, were mafia controlled. They were controlled because the mafia had the right connections. There wasn't that many gay bars. You'd have maybe one, two uptown in the Upper East Side. They would get closed down, and there'd be one or two on the West Side. They'd get closed down, and Midtown there'd be one, two, three maybe open. As they would get closed down, they'd move around, and they were dumps.
4: I'm Joan Nessel, co-founder of what is now the largest collection of lesbian culture in the world. The police raided lesbian bars regularly, and they both did it in the most obvious way, which was hauling women away in paddy wagons. But there was regular weekend harassment, which would consist of the police coming in regularly to get their payoffs. And in the Sea Colony, we had a back room with a red light, and when that red light went on, it meant the police would be arriving in around 10 minutes. And so we all had to sit down at our tables. And we would be sitting there almost like school children. And the cops would come in. Now, depending on who was on, which cop was on, if it was some that really resented the butch women, who were with many times very beautiful women, we knew we were in for it, because what would happen is they would start harassing one of these women and saying, "Huh, you think you're a man? Come outside, we'll show you." And the woman would be dragged away. They'd throw up against a wall, and they'd say, "So you think you're a man? Let's see what you got in your pants." And they would put their hand down her pants.
5: On Friday night, June 27th, 1969, at about 11:45, eight officers from Public Morals 1st Division loaded into four unmarked police cars. From their headquarters on 21st Street and 3rd Avenue, they headed downtown and then west towards the Stonewall Inn here at 7th Avenue and Christopher Street. It was the second time the bar was raided that week. The local 6th Precinct had just received a new commanding officer who kicked off his tenure by initiating a series of raids on gay bars. And New York was in the midst of a mayoral campaign, always a bad time for homosexuals. Mayor John Lindsay had good reason to agree to the police crackdown. He had just lost his party's primary and needed a popularity boost. And the Stonewall Inn was indeed an inviting target. Operated by the Gambino crime family without a liquor license, this dance bar drew a crowd of drag queens, hustlers, minors, and more masculine lesbians known as bull dykes. Many were black or Hispanic. It was almost precisely at midnight that the Moral Squad pulled up to the Stonewall Inn, led by Deputy Inspector Seymour Pine.
2: For some reason, things were different this night. As we were bringing the prisoners out, they were resisting. One drag queen, as we put her in the car, opened the door on the other side and jumped out, at which time we had to chase that person, and he was caught, put back into the car. He made another attempt to get out the same door, the other door, and at that point we had to handcuff the person. From this point on, things really began to get crazy.
6: My name is Robert Rivera, and my nickname is Birdie, and I've been cross-dressing all of my life. I remember the night of the riots. The police were escorting the queens out of the bar and into the paddy wagon, and there was this one particularly outrageously beautiful queen with stacks and stacks of Elizabeth Taylor-style hair, and she was asking them not to push her. And they continued to push her, and she turned around and she mashed the cop with her high heel. She knocked him down, and then she proceeded to frisk him for the keys to the handcuffs that were on him. She got them, and she undid herself and passed them to another queen that was behind her.
2: Well, that's when all hell broke loose at that point. And then we had to get back into the Stonewall.
7: My name is Howard Smith. On the night of the Stonewall riots, I was a reporter for the Village Voice, locked inside with the police, covering it for my column. It really did appear that crowd, because we could look through little peepholes in the plywood windows, we could look out, and we could see that the crowd, well, my guess was within 5-10 minutes, it was probably several thousand people. Now, 2,000, easy. And they were yelling, kill the cops. Police brutality. Let's get them. We're not going to take this anymore. Let's
2: get
7: them.
2: We noticed a group of persons attempting to uproot one of the parking meters, in which they did succeed. And they then used that parking meter to as a battering ram to break down the door. And they did, in fact, open the door. They crashed it in, and at that point was when they began throwing Molotov cocktails into the place.
7: There were a couple of cops stationed on either side of the door with their pistols, like in a combat stance, aimed in the door area. A couple others were stationed in other places, behind like a pole, another one behind the bar, all of them with their guns ready. I don't think up to that point I had ever seen cops that scared.
5: When the Morrill Squad officers barricaded themselves inside the Stonewall, Deputy Inspector Pine put in a 1041 call, an emergency help request which can only be placed by a high-ranking officer. That call was mysteriously canceled, and the telephone inside the Stonewall went dead. It took nearly 45 minutes for the riot police to get to the Stonewall and rescue the Morrill Squad from the smoldering bar.
8: My name is Martin Boyce, and in 1969, I was a drag queen known as Miss Martin. I remember on that night, when we saw the riot police, all of us drag queens, we linked arms, lighted the rockets, and sang the song we used to sing. We are the village girls, we wear our hair in curls, we wear our dungarees above our Nelly knees. And the police went crazy hearing that, and they just immediately rushed us. We gave one kick and fled.
9: My name is Rudy, and the night of the Stonewall, I was 18. And to tell you the truth, that night I was doing more running than fighting. I remember looking back from 10th Street. And there on Waverly Street, there was a police, I believe, on a cop, and is on his stomach in his tactical uniform and his helmet and everything else, with a drag queen straddling him. She was beating the hell out of him with her shoe.
10: My name is Mama Jean. I'm a lesbian, and I guess you would label me as a butch. I remember on that night, I was in a gay bar, a women's bar, called Cookies. We were coming out of the gay bar, going toward 8th Street. And that's when we saw everything happen, blasting away, people getting beat up, police coming from every direction, hitting women as well as men with their nightsticks, gay men running down the street with blood all over their face. We decided right then and there whether we were scared or not. We didn't think about it. We just jumped in.
5: The The media covered the riot extensively. The Daily News featured it on its front page. There were reports on all the local television and radio stations. By the next day, graffiti calling for gay power had appeared on buildings and sidewalks all over the West Village. Hastily worked up flyers, distributed on street corners, touted the night as the hairpin drop heard round the world. And the next night, thousands of men and women converged on the West Village. They came here, back to the Stonewall, to see what would happen next. While trash cans were set on fire, stones were thrown, and sporadic fighting broke out between police and gays, the more than 400 riot police milling around the village ensured that the previous night's violence would not be repeated. But on this night, for the first time, gay couples could be seen walking hand in hand or kissing in the streets. Just by being there, surrounded by reporters and photographers and onlookers, thousands of men and women were proclaiming to themselves and the rest of the world that they were gay. And the crowds grew and came back the next night and for one more night the following week. What happened here on those nights helped to usher in a new era, both personally and politically, for gay men and lesbians.
11: My name is Jim Forat, and I'm in the mid-60s, along with Abby Hoffman and Jerry Rubin. I was one of the founders of the Yippie movement. I remember on the third night of the riots, there was this meeting called by Mattachine Society at St. John's Church on West, on Waverly Place. We went, and Randy Wicker was running the meeting.
12: For 10 years, I've been going on television as Randy Wicker, the respectable homosexual dressed in dark suit and tie, explaining to people that most homosexuals look like everybody else and behave like everybody else. And when Stonewall began happening, you had chorus lines of queens kicking their heels up at the police, bonfires burning in the corner of trash baskets and throwing bricks and stones at the police. I was horrified because this violated everything that we thought of as responsible behavior, that this was not the way respectable citizens behaved.
11: Evelyn Hooker was a sociologist, I believe. Randy had introduced her, and she got up, and she suggested that we should have a candlelight march, that we should turn the other cheek because gay people were really different, we were really nice, and we had to show how nice we were and stop all this rioting because people were going to get hurt. I remember I stood up, and I said, no, we are not going back. And people felt the same thing I felt. And we marched out of that room, and that was the night that the Gay Liberation Front was born.
4: That night, in some very deep way, we finally found our place in history. Not as a dirty joke, not as a doctor's case study, not as a freak, but as a people. Imagine myself
5: away from you. Remembering Stonewall was engineered by Spider Blue. It was produced by David Isay with a grant from the Pacifica National Program Fund. I'm Michael Shirker.
13: That was an excerpted version of Remembering Stonewall, the birth of a movement, as it aired on a Making Contact episode from 2015 hosted by Laura Flynn. The documentary was produced in 1989 and is part of the Pacifica Radio Archives. After a quick break, we'll dive into another throwback story from the Making Contact vault. Stay tuned.
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13: Welcome back to Making Contact. I'm Lucy Kang. For the second half of today's Pride episode, we go back to 2014 when we got to visit a gay rodeo on the show. I'll let another former Making Contact producer introduce the story.
15: I'm Andrew Stelzer, and this is Making Contact.
16: There's only one thing left for us to say. On three, let's rodeo. One, two, three, let's rodeo! You got it. Thank you, Pepe. Thank you, Craze. Have a great day.
15: Rodeo is a part of life for many Americans. But if you're an LGBTQ rodeo fan, participating in the sport you love can mean hiding part of who you are to fit in. You don't often hear the words gay and rodeo together, but as producer Vanessa Roncagno found out, across the country, a tight-knit group of queer cowboys has found a way to live the country and western lifestyle in their own way. On this edition of Making Contact, she brings us one bull rider's story.
12: So my name is Jason Strand. We're at Corona Ranch in Phoenix, Arizona. And this is the first day of the Phoenix Rodeo and first rodeo of the season.
14: It's rodeo season again, and Jason Strand has come from the San Francisco Bay Area to be here. He's one of the very few cowboys here who still competes in the rodeo's most dangerous event, bull riding. Minutes before his first ride of the season, Jason's standing behind the chutes. They're the metal pens on one end of the arena where the crew holds the bulls before the event. The arena spreads out in front of him, surrounded by colorful wooden bleachers where some 300 fans clap and cheer. At 33, Jason's pretty young compared to most of the cowboys here. He's a small guy, blue-eyed and baby-faced, and overall seems like no match for the huge bull he's about to get on. I grabbed a cowboy in the crowd to help explain what was happening.
17: Jason's getting ready. He's got his chaps on. He's got his mouth guard in. He's cinching up his protective bull riding vest.
12: I've had my fair share of injuries.
14: That's Jason again.
12: I've been stomped on a number of times. My first full year riding, I had a bull land on my chest in Denver, hit my chest, my shoulder, and cracked my helmet in half. Had my legs stomped on a number of times. I got gored in Chicago last year. I took a horn to my hip. That was probably my worst. I've been lucky. Any ambitions that I have, anything at all that is keeping me from concentrating on where I need to look, on my breathing, on my technique, I try to push it out of my mind because the slightest distraction can cost you big time.
17: Yeah, he's pacing back and forth a little bit, just waiting for him to get ready for his animal.
18: How about a wave to your
17: fans? Oh, I'm sure he's nervous. We want to do so well each time, and it's 6 seconds, so it's very quick. All right, now he's getting over the top rail. He's straddling the animal, just getting down onto the back of it.
12: It's a 15 to 3,000 pound animal, and so you're straddling this huge animal, and I mean, if you've ever ridden a horse, it almost feels like a saddle that just keeps moving on its own.
17: And there's the gates open. He's going. It's bucking. He's going out. We got a good ride.
12: When it bucks, you get to feel that raw power. It's like four people coming up behind you and just shoving you from the back forward, and then again from the front. It's tremendous. For a rider, you live for that buzzer. And every second feels like minutes or hours. There's a point where you start thinking, oh my God, did they not set the buzzer? And at that point, you're still fighting, you're still going with it, you're going strong, or your thoughts have gotten the best of you, and you've lost track of what you're doing, and you start to fall, and then as you start to hit the ground, you hear the buzzer, and you're going, oh...
19: You know, the rodeo is so many different things to so many different people. You've got the contestants. You've got the officials. You have the royalty contestants, the people competing for Mr., Ms., Mister, and so forth. You have people that come to the rodeo just to dance. You have people who come to the rodeo as vendors that are trying to sell products, many of which are LGBT-focused. You have the spectators. If you want to dress in drag and perform, you can do that at the rodeo. If you want to be a bull rider, whether you're a man or a woman, you can come out and be a bull rider. You can be whatever you want, and I think that's just fantastic.
20: This is not professional level rodeo, right? Because we're not, that's not what we do for a living. You know, we're teachers and doctors and lawyers and courier drivers, whatever we happen to be. This is just our hobby. This is what we do, but we do it a lot.
14: Like any rodeo, there's roping events, speed events, and rough stock events, the ones where people get really dirty, like bull riding and steer wrestling. But there's some special competitions, too.
18: And the camp events are unique to gay rodeo.
21: Well, and they're called camp events because they're campy. Yeah. That's the whole point. They're just for fun.
18: And they tend to be some of the more popular events in the stands. A team of two run out. One holds the legs of a goat. The other one puts underpants on it. Jockey shorts, underpants. And they race back. That's goat dressing. We have another one called steer deco, steer decorating, where one person holds a steer on a lead and the second person ties a ribbon on their tail. And they both run back and hit a timer. And the third one is really popular. It's called wild drag. It's a team of three. There's a male, a female, and then a third person dressed in female attire. And they have to get the drag person up on the steer, and then they have to come back across the line with the person riding the steer back. People get into the costumes. A team has come out dressed in nun and priest attire. A couple years ago, there was a team of three who dressed up as Gone with the Wind.
22: Our friend Jason Strand has decided to do wild drag as well. And he is in a lovely red cotton candy matted mess of a wig and a little black tutu. Of course, in his Wranglers and his cowboy boots as well. And the cowgirls just handed off the rope to the cowboy. They're struggling to get it back across the 70-foot line. Oh, steer flipped over. That is never a good thing. Jason just fell down. That's not good. Now the two team steers are tangled. Oh, Jason just got flipped over, caught in the rope, tripped by the rope, lost his hair, and he's given up.
13: Gay rodeo started back in 1975 when a guy named Phil Ragsdale decided an amateur gay rodeo would be a great way to raise money for charity and break some stereotypes in the process. It was a success, and similar rodeos started cropping up across the West. The independent groups eventually got together and formed the International Gay Rodeo Association, IGRA. Gay rodeo emerged as the AIDS epidemic was starting to hit gay communities around the country. The rodeos were a safe haven that meshed gay liberation ideology with the country Western Party, and they filled a huge need.
23: Back in the 80s, we were getting very, very, very little support and attention and focus on what ended up being a very devastating disease for our community. My name is Steve Woolert. I live in San Diego, California. I was Mr. IGRA 2006. All of us that grew up in the Midwest or the West or on farms and ranches as we were coming of age and coming out were searching for that thing that we identified with, because it was very hard to be a gay cowboy. First time that I went to a gay rodeo and walked into a ballroom where men were dancing with men to country music. I mean, sorry. I found my home. Because there's a lot of us that grew up that way and essentially had to be completely closeted if we wanted to participate in rodeo.
24: I grew up in a small town on a farm, and so I've been to many rodeos, and it's very much the, you know, jeans and big belt buckles and very conservative Christian environment, and I would not have expressed myself in that venue. And I'm very open now, but I would never have dreamt. Yeah.
25: So if you were to go back home to visit, would you express yourself then?
24: If my family would allow me to go back home and visit, then maybe. Would you, Brian?
25: Well, I'm from L.A., so it's no big deal anymore.
24: If I had been exposed to that there are other farmers, ranchers that were just like me and they loved what they did, it could have changed my path, most definitely.
26: I'm Darcy Ward, and I work the rodeo circuit. I started working it when I was still female. And then in the early 2000s, I transitioned to male. So I'm F to M, which is female to male, transgender. It's been very important to me to try to come out more and more to everybody, because there's still, even in the gay community itself, a lot of prejudice towards transgenders. And we're trying to say, hey, we're here. We're not bizarre, weird, crazy. It's just a part of who we are, and it's another part of the community to embrace. We're all dealing with the same crap, and we just want to be who we are and live our lives.
13: Jason's husband, Will, looks tired, too. He's been in the stands all day cheering and photographing and videotaping. Will comes to the rodeos with Jason whenever he can, but he never competes. And it's clear this is Jason's thing, not his.
27: I'm Will Eichmann, and I am Jason Strand's husband. And we've been together for 10 years now. Jason and I met in Phoenix when we both lived here. We moved to San Francisco right before the Proposition 8 vote. We decided to get married like the weekend before the proposition because we were worried that the vote was going to go the wrong way.
0: Jason grew up in Reno, Nevada, where he got introduced to rodeo. But it wasn't until he moved to San Francisco that he really got into it. It took Will by surprise.
27: He has a friend in San Francisco that participated. He suggested, Jason, you know, come down and help out with the crew. Well, he got down there and he was so infatuated with it, people sponsored him to enter events. You know, no cowboy gear, no nothing, you know, out there in Skechers, looked at him like, where did this come from? If you know my husband, it's not unusual. Things do come out of the blue with him. He's had the bug ever since.
1: They think I'm nuts. I mean, my mom, she thinks it's really cool, and she's happy that I love it, and, you know, she backs me 100%, but she thinks I'm nuts. She knows that, for me, it's not just competing, it's the people. It's a very tight-knit family, and I love it now. I don't know how I went so long without doing it.
13: That was an excerpted version of a story from producer Vanessa Rancagno as it aired on a Making Contact episode from 2014, hosted by Andrew Stelzer. The International Gay Rodeo Association is still around, and in fact, this year marks the 50th anniversary of the gay rodeo. And that does it for today's show. I'm Lucy Kang. Thanks for tuning in to Making Contact.
2: I'm Dr. Anthony Lizowitz, and this is Climate Connections. As the climate warms, many areas are experiencing more rain and flooding. And Jennifer Glenister, owner of New Morning Farm in central Pennsylvania, is feeling the consequences of extreme and unpredictable weather firsthand. At her farm, she grows organic fruits, vegetables, and herbs to sell at farmers markets.
3: Everything from arugula to zucchini.
2: Glenister says in the past, low-lying areas in her farm flooded regularly in the winter when vegetables were not growing, so she could prevent erosion by planting cover crops that hold soil in place with their roots. But now, she says floods sometimes hit during the early growing season and destroy young vegetable plants.
3: That's hard.
2: But she says losing soil to erosion is worse.
3: I can plant another crop. I can't replace the soil.
2: So to adapt to the changing climate, Glenister is now growing fewer crops in her low-lying fields. Instead, she's asking neighbors on higher ground to grow crops that she can buy and resell at farmers markets. She's determined to persevere.
3: It won't be the way it was. It won't be the way it is now. But I think within our community of farms, we can continue to grow food and serve our customers.
2: Climate Connections is produced by the Yale Center for Environmental Communication. 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
9: 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I'm Matthew Kearney. Extinction Rebellion is an international movement dedicated to pressing for action on the climate emergency. The climate emergency caused, of course, by deep and profound global dependence on fossil fuels. The extreme costliness, I should say the short-term extreme costliness of that dependence is exposed by the Iran war. And the Iran war is back on. In case you missed it, it's back. I'm recording this on June 4th, 2026. The Iran war was in a kind of, sort of, not quite ceasefire for several weeks. And every few days, President Trump would say, we're close to a deal. And then a couple days later, he'd say, nah, deal's not happening for now. And then again, we'd hear, close to a deal, really close. I think it's going to happen, he'd say. And then it was back to, nope, no deal after all. If the stability of the world economy wasn't at stake, this would be comical. Comical. But it's too boring to make into a Saturday Night Live sketch because it was so repetitive. It was just sort of the same refrain. I dutifully read the news articles, and I kept checking the dates on the news articles because what they were saying was always so similar to last week's article on the same subject. And I had the thought, am I reading the same article? Was there some sort of glitch and the same article came up again? Nope, it's a new article. It's just the same thing happening. We're close to a deal. No, we're not going to do a deal. We're close to a deal. No, we're not going to do a deal. So, I mean, not the same thing happening. It was the same thing not happening over and over again. So it's been a weird few weeks. Weird even before you look at what was taking place during these negotiations. Some of the things that the sides were saying when they went out and spoke to the news cameras. The Iranian Foreign Ministry issued a statement saying that the U.S. side was, quote, constantly changing its views and putting forward new or contradictory demands, unquote. For diplomats, that's exceptionally plain and blunt wording. It must be very bad indeed for the diplomats to say straight up that the other side is constantly changing its views and putting forward new or contradictory demands. This is the diplomatic equivalent of throwing up your hands and saying, we have no idea what the hell is going on. We don't know what the hell you want. We don't know what is taking place here. We got nothing. We're totally confused. That's in effect what they were saying. The foreign minister of Iran himself added in a statement that he couldn't quite tell what was going on. The White House kept saying nearly there, nearly there. And the Iranian minister said, quote, until a clear conclusion is reached, everything that is being said now is speculation, unquote. In short, no, media, don't believe what President Trump is telling you. We are not nearly there. It got as bad as some senior figures in the Iranian government saying they didn't even think that President Trump was genuinely trying to negotiate. An aide to the supreme leader named Mohsen Rezai posted this on X, quote, the president of the United States is betraying diplomacy for the third time. By continuing the naval blockade and making excessive demands in negotiations, he has once again proven that he is not inclined toward negotiation and is pursuing other objectives, unquote. And you can see why they thought that. I wish to say I'm not rooting for Iran here. I want to see that regime fall like so many Iranians do. But I can see why they would say what they're saying. I can see why they would say that these are not serious negotiations from the White House. President Trump himself said of the war, quote, maybe we have to go back and finish it, maybe we don't, unquote. That was a public statement right in the middle of negotiations supposedly to end the war. When a draft agreement was published on Iranian state TV, the White House said it was, quote, a complete fabrication, unquote. Turned out it was pretty similar to the White House's own draft. So the White House was lying about what was happening in the negotiations. No wonder Iran says they can't tell what's going on. It even got borderline genocidal at one point. That's not an exaggeration. I use that word in the proper sense. The country of Oman was proposing a toll system for ships passing through the Strait of Hormuz as a way to reopen it, where Iran would have an incentive to keep it open, a toll system. Oman is a U.S. ally, by the way. Now, whether this toll system for ships is a good idea or not, it is a sincere idea. It is trying to find a way to solve the core problem for global economic stability, at least the short-term core problem for global economic stability, which is that shipping is cut off through the Strait of Hormuz. President Trump's response to this idea, in a cabinet meeting and in front of news cameras, he says, quote, Oman will behave just like everybody else, or we'll have to blow them up, unquote. That's the head of a nuclear power making that statement, that he'll blow another country up. One of his own allies, no less. I mean, you have to wonder, how does the United States have any allies left? Iran keeps saying what President Trump demands it say. Iranian President Masoud Pezeshkian told state TV that Iran was ready, quote, to assure the world that we are not after a nuclear weapon, unquote. Ready to assure the world that we are not after a nuclear weapon. That's the president of the country speaking, not a secondary official. What does President Trump want him to say that he hasn't said? What does President Trump want Iran to agree to that they haven't agreed to? or stated that they're ready to agree to? These are not rhetorical questions. We want the answers. From reading all the coverage in the main news outlets, it seems like nobody knows the answer to that question. So are these real negotiations or not? Does the United States have real demands of Iran, or doesn't it? The war, of course, has a battle front in Lebanon as well. Israel has invaded that country again. And Israel never quite stopped attacking Lebanon and bombing parts of Lebanon. Some days it bombs, some days it doesn't. But for the most part, the rest of the Middle East outside of Lebanon did not have active hostilities. What they had was a mutual blockade, as in Iran was blockading the Strait of Hormuz and the United States was blockading Iran's blockade. So any ship that Iran let through, the United States would stop. And any ship in the water that goes to Iran, like docks at Iranian ports, the U.S. said it would stop that ship too. That is the arrangement that broke down. It seems like on May 28th was the pivotal day. The United States bombs a city in southern Iran called Bandar Abbas, which hosts a military base, so it wasn't a purely civilian target. The U.S. goes and bombs this place, claimed it was self-defense, although there wasn't any report of anywhere being hit. It may have been self-defense, quote-unquote, in response to Iranian ships allegedly laying mines in the water. That may have triggered this. It's actually not obvious what triggered the United States going and attacking the city of Bandar Abbas. That, of course, threw a monkey wrench into the negotiations. It obviously broke the ceasefire, such as it was. The sort of ceasefire. Then a direct test of the blockade came when an oil tanker in the Strait of Hormuz started sailing toward Iranian territory. The U.S. forces told it to stop. It didn't, so they bombed it and damaged it. Iran launched a retaliatory attack, firing missiles at a U.S. military base. The U.S. shot those missiles down, so no damage there. And then the U.S. proceeded to bomb Keshem Island, which is part of Iran. It's an island in the Strait of Hormuz, in retaliation for the retaliation. Iran fired back, retaliating for the retaliation of the retaliation. And this time Iran attacked Kuwait's airport, and this time they hit it. Killed one person, injured 63. The airport closed. And those numbers are from CNN. That's all in the past few days. I'm making this episode on June 4th, 2026. This escalation from ships moving around in the Strait of Hormuz. That's how delicate the situation is. The ceasefire can collapse just from that, and the war can restart just from that. Back in Washington, Secretary of State and National Security Advisor Marco Rubio made a fool of himself just yesterday, I believe it was, in testimony to Congress saying, quote, "The war is over," unquote, while this was happening. Oops. Over in Lebanon, in the past week, Israeli forces advanced across the Litani River, which is further than they had gone in this war. The militia Hezbollah fired two rockets into northern Israel, and they've also fired some drone strikes, including some small fiber optic drones, which are kind of difficult to defend against, apparently. Based on the BBC report, no one was hurt. Hezbollah is separate from the Lebanese government. Israel went and bombed the city of Tyre, killing four people and injuring 127, including 39 hospital staff, and the hospital, the main hospital itself, was hit in the Israeli strike. They took a built-up area in a modern city and reduced it totally to rubble. Just south of Tyre, in separate Israeli attacks, two Syrians and four Palestinians were killed, and then a strike in Birj al-Samali, same area, killed at least 15 people. Also, an ambulance was deliberately destroyed by an Israeli missile. News didn't present this as controversial that Israel targeted the ambulance. The strike killed two paramedics and seriously wounded a third. Separately, on top of that, a wave of Israeli strikes across the Bekaa Valley killed four people. This is all coming from the BBC, by the way. This information on the situation of Lebanon is straight out of BBC reports. Three Lebanese soldiers were killed in two separate road attacks. So this is the Israeli military attacking the Lebanese military, not Hezbollah. An additional road strike killed three people, a father and two of his children. Israel also struck a southern town called Zebdina, killing two people. They struck a town called Kfar Seir, killing five people. Prime Minister Benjamin Netanyahu also ordered bombings on the suburbs of Beirut, the capital city. Thousands of people fled the area, the roads clogged with families and ordinary people trying to get away. At least one family was bombed on the road, six people dead. You are listening to Extinction Rebellion Radio on Pacifica Radio Network. I'm Matthew Kearney. The Iran war is back to active hostilities in and around the Strait of Hormuz, back to very active hostilities in Lebanon. Bombs are exploding and the missiles are flying, and here we are again, all over again.

Israel bombed Beirut itself in the closing days of May. They said it was a, quote, targeted strike, unquote, but at least 11 people were killed. In the same time frame, a Hezbollah drone strike did kill one Israeli soldier in Shomera and injured two others. Now, this going on and on and on, the reports are that President Trump called Prime Minister Netanyahu and cussed him out, using the F word at least once and maybe a few times, urging him to stop, to please stop. You're effing crazy. President Trump said that Netanyahu was effing crazy, his word, and he added the F word, which I can't say out loud because the show goes out on broadcast radio. This is coming from President Trump. This criticism of Israeli policy and Israeli military conduct is coming from President Donald Trump, not exactly some lefty commie who's opposed to Israel. If you're wondering about the other Israeli war front, the one in Gaza, if you're wondering whether that's dormant, the answer is no. As recently as May 28th, Israel bombed Gaza City, killing 10 people, five of them children. 20 other people were injured in the attack. They were apparently hitting a Hamas commander named Imad Aslim. They also killed his teenage daughter in the strike. The next day, Prime Minister Netanyahu said he wanted to increase Israel's direct control to 70% of the Gaza Strip. That is a violation of the ceasefire that President Trump claimed credit for. So, no, the Gaza front isn't quiet. Probably the curtailment of the oil and gas from the Strait of Hormuz is a big part of why Kazakhstan, which is a central Asian country, not bordering the Strait of Hormuz, smack in the middle, straddling Asia, an enormous country, Kazakhstan, straddling Asia. Kazakhstan alone is bigger than all of Western Europe, which is a mind blow. But look at a map. Or look at an actual globe that's made properly to scale. Kazakhstan is increasing, not decreasing, its oil production. They can ship oil over land, which Qatar cannot do, which Kuwait cannot do, which Saudi Arabia can only partially do. Kazakhstan can ship its oil over land, and they are increasing their oil production. Probably people are eager to buy it because they can't buy the stuff coming from the Strait of Hormuz. Kazakhstan used to be part of the Soviet Union. After its independence from the Soviet Union, a man named

named Nursultan Nazarbayev became the president, served for a long time, and turned the country into a petrostate. They now get 10% of their GDP from a vast oil field called Tengiz. The rights to Tengiz are 50% owned by Chevron, 25% owned by ExxonMobil, 20% owned by a Kazakh company, and 5% owned by Lukoil, that's the Russian national oil company. And now they want to increase output, not decrease output. More oil flooding around, sloshing around global markets. More emissions, likely, as a result of this decision. And yes, the Iran war is back. Oil prices went right back up. I don't see an easy off-ramp from this. I've been saying for weeks in episodes on this subject that the off-ramp is either President Trump decides that he's had enough of the Iran war, or you get a new president. Those are the two possibilities. There isn't something else that Iran can do. There isn't something else that Iran can say. It's just a matter of appeasing President Trump. And of course, you know, President Trump, even if he's appeased on one day, he decides on the very next day that the same thing does not appease him. So this is why I simply don't see an off-ramp from the situation. I mean, it's not just him. It's the structure of the situation, too. Iran will not trust any future U.S. negotiation. Iran will not trust any future U.S. deal, promise, treaty, nothing. There's no, you know, it's broken, everything it's promised. And now that Iran has proven that it can take the Strait of Hormuz and disrupt global economic stability, they've got serious leverage. I don't see how you get out of this situation. You can do a ceasefire, but the conflict will be dormant. So in that sense, you're in the situation indefinitely. Best we can hope for is a reduction in active hostilities and a demining of the Strait of Hormuz. Get those mines out of there so that there's at least a theoretical possibility of those ships eventually being able to move. Now, this whole conflict does have the side benefit of reducing global emissions. That only helps us if there's an acceleration of the trend toward renewable energy. Slight bit of good news, the United Kingdom approved its largest ever solar farm in April of 2026. Took it a while, but at least now it's approved. They haven't constructed it yet, but they've given the formal approval. It's about 4,000 acres that will be used to make a solar farm. It's expected to power 180,000 homes. So when you make a big solar farm, that's how many homes you can power with zero emissions and with zero dependence on foreign wars and dilemmas. If countries around the world are just taking the economic hit and not advancing renewable energy in place, then long-term, there isn't an emissions benefit, really. There isn't the same kind of long-term emissions benefit that we would want to see. They must actually do a transition away from fossil fuels instead of just using less fossil fuels and taking the economic hit, and that's it. Now, let's talk about that economic hit a little bit. The fallout of the Iran war has been harsh on Asian economies that get the vast majority of their oil and gas from shipments that come through the Strait of Hormuz. The United States gets very little of its oil and gas that way. And look at what's happening to the U.S. economy, nevertheless, with gas prices spiking and electricity prices up too. A CNN poll found that 61% of Americans have cut back on groceries since the Iran war started, as in they've changed what they buy to fit their budgets. 61%, that's more than 3 out of 5 people. That's a deep impact on the American economy. Almost the same number, 59%, have cut back on entertainment or extra spending. But some Asian economies have been hit much harder. Just to name a few, Indonesia, India, the Philippines, Japan all have very little oil and gas of their own. They have not developed renewable energy on large scales like China has. Oil and gas are so deeply integrated into modern economies that when the price of those two commodities goes up, the price of almost everything else goes up too. So, there's broad-based inflation in the United States, and there's even harsher inflation in the big Asian economies. I assume, by the way, that there's also serious economic damage and serious inflation in some of the small

interest rates. You make it more expensive to get loans. You, in effect, make money more expensive to get. So spending goes down, investment goes down. Theoretically, with that, inflation goes down. It's like basic supply and demand logic on a big macro level. Making money more expensive with interest rates means less demand, so prices go down, or at least they stop going up so quickly. That's what you learn if you take high school economics. Higher interest rates attacks inflation. Interest rates are set by central banks. In the United States, that's the Federal Reserve, which just got a new chair. His name is Kevin Warsh. He was one of the chief architects of the bank bailouts after the financial crisis of 2008. Warsh says he wants to do the opposite. He wants to lower interest rates, contradicting usual economic logic. Apparently, it's something President Trump demanded of the new Fed chair. So the Asian economies are raising interest rates. They're following the economic textbook. The Indonesian central bank raised their interest rates 0.5%, which is pretty substantial, 0.5%. The Bank of Japan, Japan's central bank, appears to be buying back its own currency in large amounts. They didn't actually announce it. They just did it. So both the CNBC article and the New York Times articles I read phrased things carefully, saying the Bank of Japan is intervening in currency markets without saying directly what the intervention is. But the bank's point is to stabilize their currency, the yen, which is facing inflation. Now, a little inflation, 1 or 2% a year, is not a big problem. I mean, you notice it, but it's not like a huge problem for the stability of the economy. The central bankers are worried about runaway inflation, the scenario where prices start to spike and spike and spike and spike and keep on going, and it gets out of control. That's their primary concern. So what's happened as a result of these interventions? Inflation in Japan and the weakening yen resumed after the intervention, as in inflation started going back up and the value of the yen started going back down on currency markets. So the Bank of Japan did it again. And again, inflation resumed a short time later. Down in Indonesia, that big rate hike is another attempt to keep inflation under control. Meanwhile, India and the Philippines are each using emergency measures to try to protect their currencies. And it looks like a losing battle until the Iran war ends. You are listening to Extinction Rebellion Radio on Pacifica Radio Network. I'm Matthew Kearney, proposing that fossil fuel dependence is a stronger trend for inflation than central banks can contain. Yeah, as I'm going to explain, that's a pretty big economic claim, that central banks cannot contain the inflation that fossil fuels cause.

I think what we're seeing here is a test of central bank power against fossil fuel power. Central bank power, as in what monetary policy can do, changing interest rates, changing bond markets, buying back currencies, these huge interventions into national economies that are done only with extensive deliberation among senior economists and careful coordination across governments. That central bank power is trying to keep inflation down. And right now, that is being pitted against fossil fuel power, the deep dependence on fossil fuels in modern economies, and the fact that fossil fuel prices tend to go up, and sometimes they go up really sharply, really fast, like right now with the Iran war. So this isn't so much the big fossil fuel companies, although they are part of the situation because they work really hard to keep us dependent on their product. But it's not so much the companies going up against the central banks. It's the fact that fossil fuels are everywhere, that we depend on them. They are in plastic, and plastic is used in almost everything. Good luck going on a shopping trip and not encountering plastic. It's the fact that fossil fuels are used to transport all the other goods. We do have some electric trucks and some electric vans now. Still, the large majority of transportation is done with gasoline, burning refined oil. So that's what's used to transport all the other goods, even the ones that aren't packaged in plastic. That's how they get from where they're made to the stores, often with many stops in between. It's the fact that fossil fuels are used in most fertilizer, which we use to grow food. It's the fact that fossil fuels are used in concrete, which we use to build almost all type of structures now. And I haven't even mentioned traditional gas-burning cars and trucks that, you know, are used for ordinary humans to get around. I haven't even mentioned energy. Oil plants, gas plants, coal plants, that which gets you electricity, that which gets you power. Oil and gas are the two commodities in almost every modern thing. When their price goes up, the price of almost everything goes up. And as we keep saying on this program, over and over and over again, the price of oil and gas will always go up over time. It might dip and dive in particular days and particular weeks, but the tendency over a long period of time is for that price to go up because there's a finite supply. So this built-in inflationary tendency of fossil fuels to drive up prices everywhere and for everything, can it be tamed by central bank power? Can central banks tame it? Can monetary policy contain it? Can monetary policy do any lasting damage to the deep inflationary tendencies of our deep dependence on fossil fuels? It seems like we're about to find out. I'm betting on fossil fuel power to win. I'm betting fossil fuel power keeps pushing inflation no matter what central banks do until we stop using fossil fuels. Until we use fossil fuels way, way, way less than we do, even our most powerful institutions can do little against it.

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3: We can figure out the path, but we got to stop this rising authoritarianism first, because if we don't, they will swallow all of us up. People shouldn't think that because we're for peace and justice that we're inevitably going to win. That's not true. When we talk about the arc of the moral universe bends towards justice, it has to be bent. It doesn't just bend there by itself. That's not what happens. You have to bend it.
2: That was Michael McPherson, Executive Director of Veterans for Peace, and much more. And you will hear more from Michael about deported veterans and Memorial Day. But first, my name is Jim Wohlgemuth, and I'm here normally with Harvey Bennett, but he's on assignment in Europe. And so we're hoping to get some secret information when he gets back. We're members of Veterans for Peace. Veterans for Peace is an international organization of military veterans and allies whose collective efforts are to build a culture of peace, humanity, equality, justice, and inclusion. Just go to veteransforpeace.org. 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Today, I'm grateful to bring back Michael T. McPherson. He's a U.S. Army Gulf War veteran who served as a field artillery officer with the 24th Mechanized Infantry Division during Desert Shield and Desert Storm, and later separated as a captain after 11 years of service. A Seattle resident, he is executive director of Veterans for Peace. Executive Director of Veterans for Peace, and former Executive Director of South Seattle Emerald, a founding co-chair of the Don't Shoot Coalition in St. Louis following the police killing of Michael Brown Jr. He has led national efforts for peace, justice, and human rights. McPherson continues to speak out and write about war, democracy, race, and social justice. So, Michael, great to have you back. I wanted to get you back on the show because I had the pleasure of visiting Seattle last week and attending two events where you were at. And Veterans for Peace was a very important participant, if not a leader of the participant. I wanted to start off with first the NAACP-sponsored town hall discussed the deportation of veterans. But
3: yeah,
2: how are you doing?
3: So, you know, just like I think most of us, just trying to navigate these times and push back on the attack on democracy and this wars that are going on, trying to end them. And, you know, just trying to do what we all can do so that humanity just survives. And even more than that, just be better so we can thrive as a species on this planet.
2: I hate to say this, but I'll say it anyway. In the United States, we're kind of in a limbo with regard to the war in Iran. We're waiting for Trump to do something. Now, as far as the people in Gaza, as people in Lebanon, the people in Iran, this ain't limbo.
3: Right.
2: Like for us, it's kind of like we're waiting for the next shoe to drop. And so talking about immigrants and what we do to immigrants would be really important right now. You invited me to attend NAACP town hall about deported veterans. Can you tell us a little bit about that?
3: Sure. Yeah. So back on Armistice Day, or Veterans Day, as I guess the most people call it, but Armistice Day last year, Black Deported Veterans of America, founded by James Smith. And James Smith is on our board now of Veterans for Peace. And he's been a member for a number of years, but I didn't meet him until last summer at the convention. But he decided that he wanted to put on a town hall, and there's a movie called Bring Them Home that we showed at the town hall last year. And it was a pretty good turnout. but not as much as we would have liked. So James and Rob, who is the film producer of Bring Them Home, decided they wanted to do it again. And I think we met some people from the Tacoma NAACP. So we decided to partner with them and put on one around Memorial Day weekend, a town hall to talk about military naturalization. We don't just say deported vets. We say military naturalization because, yes, it is about deported vets, but it's also about stopping the deportation of veterans, right? Because you have veterans who are deported, but you have veterans here who might be deported. And then in the future, we want to make sure we put legislation in that brings veterans home, stop the possibility of veterans being deported, but also that that doesn't happen in the future, because there's a process that when you go into the military and if you don't have your citizenship, there's a process that you can go through automatically. That's what we want. Mm-hmm. Automatically, so that you will become a citizen, so that we just get rid of this possibility of people being deported if you serve in the military. Because we believe that if you serve in the military, there should be no possibility of deportation.
2: Exactly. Right?
3: So that's why we decided to have the town hall. We had several sponsors, like the American Civil Liberties Union of Washington, for example. And we showed the film Bring Them Home Again, which is a story of veterans who have been deported. A big part of it is Hector Barajas, who fortunately has been able to come back to the United States and receive a status that allows him to stay. If people have an opportunity to watch Bring Them Home, it was a very good film and it's very educational.
2: Yeah, Bring Them Home. And
3: yes,
2: I think this whole idea really slips under the radar as far as deported veterans. And we recently had this New Jersey ICE detention center get a lot of attention because the people being detained there are on hunger strike.
3: Yes.
2: So I did a Google search. Are there any veterans in ICE detention in New Jersey?
3: Okay.
2: And the answer Google gives me, and you got to trust Google. Yes, there are documented instances of military veterans being detained by U.S. Immigration and Customs Enforcement in New Jersey during an ICE raid at the Ocean Seafood Depot in Newark. Federal agents detained three people, including a U.S. military veteran and citizen. Following the raid, Mayor Ross Baraka and local lawmakers publicly documented the operation, citing that agents detained citizens and a military veteran without producing valid warrants. Additionally, advocacy groups have reported another case where a veteran's military documentation was questioned during an ICE encounter. Then I also searched on, are there any veterans in ICE detention, period? And they said, of course, honorably decorated and discharged combat veterans, primarily non-U.S. citizens and green card holders, are currently held in ICE detentions or face the threat of deportation. And it says, notable examples, Godfrey Wade, a U.S. Army veteran from Jamaica who lived in the U.S. for more than 50 years, was detained at the Stewart Detention Center in Lumpkin, Georgia. Marion Paris, an Army combat veteran who was detained in Arizona facing deportation, despite having previously received a letter of no interest from ICE. And then Muhammad Zahid Chowdhury, a U.S. Army veteran and green card holder who was held in Northwest ICE Processing Center in Washington State. And Zahid was there.
3: Yeah, at the event we had. Yes, he was.
2: And he was part of the panel.
3: Yes.
2: And I'd like to get him back to give an update on his situation. But I think the last thing, they're still waiting for a court to decide whether he can stay. And he's an honorably discharged, disabled, military-related disability veteran. This is a real issue.
3: And if you watch Bring Them Home, And please, I might not get all the facts correct, but in it, it goes back and talks about how we got here. The prejudice and the racism, that is the foundation for why certain people are targeted for deportation. Because everyone, now anyone can be deported. So I'm not going to act like if you are a white person from Europe, that there's no possibility that you'll be deported. Because that can happen and it has happened. So I'm not going to. However, the focus of the current ICE is to look at people of color. That's who they're stopping mostly. People of color of all colors. When I say that, you know, if you're not white. So different ethnicities, non-European ethnicities are being stopped more frequently and being asked more probing questions, you know, and being treated a particular way. So that is a base foundation for how we got here. However, there's also, when you watch the film, it talks about some of the legal aspects. And one of them is in 1996, I believe it is, after, I think it was the Oklahoma City bombing, there were laws passed in reaction to that, because initially people thought that it was, for some reason, I don't understand, but immigrants that did it, which doesn't make any sense to me. I don't, because I didn't think that. I mean, I didn't know who did it. But when we found out that it was Timothy McVeigh, it made sense. So some laws were passed. Previous to that, my understanding is that the likelihood of a veteran being deported was much less. But after that happened, veterans got caught up in this wave of laws that targeted immigration. And we haven't been able to untangle veterans from that wave. And really, we need to obviously reform the whole thing. And we all know that for the past 30 years plus, there's been all this, especially since Reagan did, if I remember correctly, Reagan did a reform. And I guess things got better, but after that, things built up again, and the laws don't match the reality of today, and we haven't been able to reform our immigration system again because of racism, because it's been used as a political football, so to speak, where each party uses it against the other. Democrats use it as a way to try to get Hispanics to, specifically Hispanics, but others as well, to support them, because it's always, well, we're going to do the reform. We're going to push for the reform. And Republicans use it as well. We don't want immigrants. There's too many of them from these countries that aren't European. So both of them have reasons to keep it in the football, kind of political football arena, right? Because if they settle it, then they can't use it anymore.
4: Exactly.
3: But now we're at this critical point where we have to settle it. The only other thing I want to say, because, you know, we don't want people to feel like we're saying veterans are so special that we don't care about how other people who aren't veterans are being treated. We're not saying that at all. However, we are saying that as a veteran, because if you're going to get your citizenship, you're supposed to go through a process. At the end, you take an oath to the Constitution. After you go through the process, that's the way it's generally been done. So what we're saying as veterans, that these service members have gone through a process. It might not be the same process that someone who didn't serve in the military went through. It's not the same, but they went through a process and they took the oath before they even went through the process. They took the oath to the Constitution, right? Mm-hmm. To me, and I think to us as veterans who are working on this, if you have people who have taken an oath to defend the Constitution and our values, that should be enough for them to be on a track at a minimum for their citizenship and not be under the possibility of deportation. Because what more should you have to do than take an oath and then be put in a situation where you could be put in harm's way? If you weren't or not, you could be.
4: Right.
3: What else shows that you care about the country, that you believe in it, then putting your body on the line for it?
4: That brings up an interesting point. Zahid, and there was another young man, I forget his name or where he was from, that was dealing with immigration.
3: I think you're talking about David. He's a black man that was on the panel.
4: Yes.
3: Yeah.
4: And one of the questions that he answered was, "You're a veteran. You've worn the uniform. Why love this country after how you've been treated?" And I asked Zahid the same question, and I got the same answer, and which was,
3: "Yeah,
4: we love the principles. We love the United States. We love all the things about the United States." And I still shake my head because I'm thinking, I don't have that patience. I don't have that bandwidth to deal with a lot of these things for anybody or this country. I mean, and I don't know much about David's situation, but Zahid has gone through 20 years of abuse. If that would have been me, I'd say, "See you later. Don't let the door hit me on the way out."
3: Well, I understand what you're saying. So I'm going to say this as a Black person. We were enslaved by this nation. From the beginning, we have not been treated as equal people in this country. Yet, the majority of us, or we as a people, when I say people, I'm saying Black people, have stuck with this country. We have pushed to make this country live up to the ideals it claims. So I completely understand what Zahid and David are saying, because that's my life. I'm not an immigrant. Where would I go? My ancestors, obviously before they were enslaved, have a home, and I could find out where that is and maybe try to put some roots down there. But my ancestors, the enslaved ones and after it, have just as much right as anybody to call this place home and put sweat, blood, and tears into building this nation. So I'm not going to forfeit my right to be here because there's people who don't want me here. I don't care. And I think similarly, and for slightly different reasons, family, Zahid has a family here. He's been here for 20 plus years. He served. And I think our ideals, that's one of the things that's very important to me, is what we claim when it comes to the Bill of Rights and humanity. And I want to see this country live up to that. So I get it. And I think a lot of people can't understand, especially like on the right, when people criticize this nation, but at the same time love it. It's hard for people to understand how you can do both. We have a responsibility to make the country better. We're not supposed to just blindly love the country, especially when there's leaders, because it's about self-government, right? That's a big part of what we're supposed to be about. So when you're about self-government, you're supposed to make decisions. That's what self-government means. You don't just let people lead you. You're supposed to be involved in the leadership. And sometimes you're going to have people making decisions that you don't agree with. So you're supposed to struggle with them and try to get the things you believe move forward. That's what self-government means. So the idea that I can't, just like my son, I can criticize my son. When I was raising him, there were things he did that I thought were wrong, and I told him they were wrong, and this is the direction you should go in, and love him at the same time. That's the same thing for this nation. You can have a home that needs improvement. You care about that home. What do? You improve it. You don't just let it fall apart. I mean, so the idea that you can't criticize and there be some things you really dislike about your country, but you want to change it and make it better, that those things are incongruent. Like some of these people try to tell me that, "Oh, you got these criticisms. Why don't you go wherever?" That's silliness. So you're just going to go along with whatever because your president tells you that this is the right thing? What? That's not self-government. That's blind, following something blindly. I don't know. That's childish. That's cowardice.
4: Ladies and gentlemen, see, Michael just gave me a lesson. He just told me, no, if I'm harassed like that, don't rush out the door. Stay here and fight. This is why I really think instead of ICE rounding up all these people, and primarily people of color, instead of rounding these people up, we should be lifting them up, because look at what they have gone through.
3: Yes.
4: That I have not gone through.
3: Yes.
4: Which I would have already stated I'd be impatient about if I had gone through it. Look at all these people who have continued to fight and to lift up the country. because they love the country. And yet this administration and previous administrations cannot love them. It just drives me nuts.
3: Well, again, it's the racism that we really, really need to work on and change because, you know, I don't know your family history, but I would imagine that your family is a family of immigrants.
4: Yeah.
3: And right. And they went through, I mean, they, unless they were privileged, you know, you would know better than me, you know, they were able to come over here just all nice and everything. But if they weren't, and there was a small number of those, they went through something similar that the immigrants who are coming here now, poor and looking for jobs, looking for opportunities. And so most of the people who don't want them here, that's how they got here. Mm-hmm. You know, that's why you're here now. It's because of people similar to the ones that you're trying to keep out. Your family were them. And many of them were looked at just like them. So when you were Italian and you got here, at first, you weren't looked at like you were some kind of white person that came here. They saw you just like they had names for you, just like you got names for the Hispanic people today. If you were Irish, they have names for you.
4: Exactly. If we look back in our history, if we look back, we have some shared experience, not a lot.
3: That's right.
4: Some shared. Right. My grandfather was born in a province between France and Germany. And he was drafted by the German army. And he said, no, I side with the French.
3: Mm-hmm.
4: So he snuck onto a boat and came to the United States and got off in New York and headed for Pittsburgh and started a blacksmith shop there. And the rest is history. We should remember and we should learn by. So
3: that's right.
4: I wanted to ask, do you know about what Veterans for Peace is trying to do with regard to deported veterans?
3: Yeah, so, you know, we have the Deported Veterans Advocacy Project, and we have a building in Tijuana where veterans are able to come. And I'm not sure, we don't have anybody living there anymore. We used to, but it's opened up once or twice a month. I'm not sure of the schedule, but people can come and get some advice about trying to come back to the U.S. and some counseling. We're trying to raise money so that we can expand what we're doing there. So we're kind of revamping. We're looking to revamp our Deported Veterans Advocacy Project. And we're also looking to work more closely with James Smith and the Black Deported Veterans of America, continue these town halls around the country. And at the end of the day, the most important thing is for us to work to change the laws so that veterans are not deported. So we're working on that. There's a number of bills, which I'm sorry, I don't know what they are off the top of my head in Congress. And let me, I just want to, you've heard me talk about this, but I wanted to reiterate this point because I think it shows how absurd the whole situation is. If you're a deported veteran and you can't come back, but if you die, you can be returned here to the U.S. and the VA will help. They won't pay for all of it, but they'll help with the cost of the transportation and the cost of burial. You get to be honored when you're dead. While you're alive, you're not honored. You're dishonored and you can't come back. And one of the things I said at the town hall was my mother always taught me, give me my flowers while I'm here. But once I'm dead and you're bringing the flowers to my funeral, I don't know nothing about it. That just shows that the policies don't make any sense.
4: Absolutely not.
3: You know? And they also undermine all of our service. A policy that says that you can serve this country and be deported. That means that your service didn't mean that much. Which right. means that my service doesn't mean that much too.
4: Right.
3: So all of us should be upset about that. Not just the deported vet. Every veteran should look at this and ask, well, what does my service mean when someone who's just like me, when it comes to they serve this nation, can be deported?
4: I mean, this is something for every veteran to think about. What does my service mean then?
3: Yeah.
4: If the government, if people who, like you just said, did the same job, were just like me, if they can get kicked out of the country for little or no reason,
3: yeah,
4: then what does my service mean? So, and of course, people can get more information, read more about it at veteransforpeace.org, and then just find Deported Veterans Advocacy Project.
3: And you can go to the Black Deported Veterans of America website as well.
4: Black Deported Veterans of America website.
3: Yeah.
4: Okay, very good. So Michael McPherson, Executive Director of Veterans for Peace. I want to move to the other time I got a chance to participate in a Veterans for Peace / others event in Seattle. And that was Memorial Day. Well, the Friday before,
3: yeah,
4: what they call Memorial Day, which was the Monday, the 25th. That's still, after all these years, that still kind of bothers me. It's a 3-day weekend, but it's, you know, rather than what was it? Memorial was May 30th, because I grew up with that.
3: Okay.
4: Yeah. And then they changed it to make it a 3-day weekend for folks, which kind of took the wind out of it for me, but whatever.
3: Yeah.
4: But you had a really dynamic, a really great speech that kind of was in your face, but also really grasped at what I've been trying to convey or trying to tell people how I feel with regard to Memorial Day. How do you want to do this? Do you want to just read your whole speech, or do you want me to pick out portions and we'll go over them?
3: Yeah, why don't you pick out portions? I don't want to read those.
4: All right. So the first thing that struck me on your Memorial Day speech was Memorial Day is first about death.
3: Yeah.
4: For there must be dying before there is someone to remember. And I don't think people grasp that. They see names on a wall. They see the statues, but they don't grasp the idea. This is somebody who grew up, who had a mom, a dad, probably brothers and sisters, and who knows what, maybe had the family of his, her own, is dead.
3: Yeah.
4: More than just a name on a tombstone. There's a body underneath there, or ashes someplace. That slapped me in the face at time to get it. This is going to be serious. And then you went into talking about how every little town has their statues. And then you say, without these reminders, I wonder whether the public would think of the dead we never knew without the statues and the monuments and whatever.
3: I thought that I needed to say that Memorial Day is first about death, because you just talked about the 3-day weekend. When I grew up, you know, I didn't think about Memorial Day in that way. I knew what it was for, but it wasn't, you know, it was cookouts and stuff, the sales and all of that. And so how does death fit into that? It doesn't. So people aren't really thinking about that. And so that's why at the beginning, I wanted to make sure people understand that's what it's about first and foremost. And the reason that next was the part about without the reminders, I wonder whether the public would think of the dead we never knew. Because who does think about dead people they didn't never know? How can you? And even the ones that you do, you didn't know them, but you knew them through their music, through their writings. Like Prince is one of my favorite artists. So I think about Prince sometime. But that's the only reason, because he was one of my favorite artists. The dead service members, you don't know their names. You don't know anything about them. So no, you're not going to think of them. So if there weren't these monuments and things like that, people would never think of them.
4: When I was teaching middle school in China Grove, North Carolina, there was a little monument in a little square in the middle of China Grove with a plaque tucked way back in. Don't know if anybody went to see it, but it had two names of two kids who were killed in Vietnam. Mm. And so I looked them up and I taught a lesson about those two kids.
3: Mm.
4: And I found high school pictures to try and put a face to those names. These two kids went to the same school as my students. These two kids might have sat in the same chairs or at least been in the same classroom as they were at that moment.
3: Yes.
4: And
3: that's right.
4: hopefully the kids appreciated it. Sixth graders are wonderful, and you just hope they remember what they did in middle school.
3: Yeah.
4: So
3: I'm sure many of them remember that.
4: You also said in your speech, oh, and by the way, the speech can be found in its entirety in the newspaper. Oh, I just had it.
3: It's the South Seattle Emerald.
4: South Seattle Emerald. And you say, I once thought war was necessary evil. And I think we all do when we're mm-hmm. growing up, at least mm-hmm. as with people as old as us. Then you say, but many years ago, I realized that war, especially U.S.-led war, is more of a path chosen than war forced upon us. I now see that war is a plague on humanity, a foolish endeavor that creates far more problems than it solves. However, no matter my beliefs about morality of war, the service members who died lost their lives or something bigger than themselves, whether they became soldiers to find themselves, care for their families, protect their buddies, or they were drafted or believed in their country and their mission. We must honor that. What comes out to me in that paragraph is I can see people still thinking that not only honor the warrior, but honor the war.
3: Mm-hmm.
4: And if we stop honoring the war, maybe we can avoid the Memorial Day warrior. Thoughts on that?
3: Yeah. It is hard for people to separate the two and understand that people serve not necessarily because, and are fighting, let's put it that way, because you serve for various reasons, but the fighting, when I went to the first Gulf War, I didn't go because I wanted to go kill Iraqis. I went because I was ordered. And I had taken this vow to do what these people say. And I wasn't brave enough or thoughtful enough to be a conscientious objector. I have to admit that to myself. But I thought I was doing what I was supposed to do for my country. It wasn't anything. It wasn't a personal gain. I wish more of us could see that the soldier and the war are not the same thing. On both sides of the conflict, that soldier that died, and I was fortunate enough to come back home, wasn't that much different than me. And I agree with you, though, if we could separate the two so that people don't think we always have to support the war, just support the service member, maybe we could hold the government more accountable about the wars. And I think some of that's happening right now when it comes to Iran, that more people around the country are like, this is not, I don't know if you can use words like this, but I'm going to use the word, this is fucked up. Yeah. And they want it to end. And they're not seeing, more and more people are not thinking, well, if I don't support the war, that means I don't support the military. That means I don't support the service member. More and more people, I think, are saying these forever wars shouldn't be happening, and are connecting the fact that they're ongoing to this isn't good for troops, too. So I think there's this opening for us as peace activists that we really need to talk to people more and help them see that you can be against these wars and support the troops. And in fact, being against them is in support of the troops.
4: Is support the troops.
3: Right. Because these guys that send us to wars do not give a shit about us.
4: Absolutely not. Every once in a while, and being an old guy, I'll run into an old person who's at a peace protest. And they say, oh, you're a veteran. Did you go to Vietnam? And I said, yes. Well, I was on the streets protesting. And I'll say, thank you for your service, because I really appreciate, even when I was there at the time, because like you, I didn't have the courage or the understanding to go conscientious objector.
3: Yeah.
4: Back then. And didn't have the courage to start some sort of movement on the ship that I was on. Mm-hmm. But now, decades later, I just always let these folks know that were on the streets for me back way back then, that I appreciated yeah. them then.
3: Yeah.
4: I rooted for them then. Kent State broke my heart. Jackson State too, while we're at it.
3: Mm-hmm.
4: And
3: yeah. Thank you.
4: And so now it makes a difference. You go further when you just said they don't give a shit. You mentioned that in your piece, or you mentioned that somewhere without the four-letter word, but it's basically the same thing. Let's see if I can find it. Able to admit that warmongers lead us to war, most of whom grow richer, and that we let them send our children to die for their wealth and egos. Are we willing to take action to change ourselves so that our personal behavior and attitudes reflect peacemaking rather than the acceptance of war? And so that statement about the warmongers.
3: Yeah.
4: Those are the people that don't care, that don't give a shit.
3: And that's right.
4: And they continue. I mean, there's 13 dead in Iran, 13 young people who should not be dead.
3: Right.
4: Because we have a war of choice.
3: And thousands of Iranians and Lebanese, you know, people caught in the crossfire.
4: You say, I believe the best way to honor those who have died in war, both combatants and civilians caught in the crossfire, is to work to abolish war. We must end the killing and suffering that war causes. We must end the exploitation of our tax dollars and patriotism, our patriotism and our children. It sounds idealistic, but that's because it is. Idealism is one of the traits that set humanity apart from the beasts of nature, striving for a higher purpose and answering a higher calling. Higher calling bring out the best in us. If we truly want to honor those who died on our behalf, we must step up to ensure the deaths were not in vain, rather than being too scared and too selfish to take on the challenge of becoming better people. Make this Memorial Day different. That helped me make it different. Those words you said that people can find in the South Seattle Emerald?
3: Yeah. Yeah, SouthSeattleEmerald.org. You can find
4: this. SouthSeattleEmerald.org. Yeah. And
3: thank you.
4: Any other reflections on Memorial Day? And I'll let you promote the conference coming up in August.
3: No, I, I'm not trying to say to people don't enjoy Memorial Day, but I am saying reflect and try to learn something on the day. Don't just see it as a holiday and you don't have a responsibility to do more than just have, you know, like it's Christmas time, because it's not. And if it wasn't for people dying, we wouldn't even have this day. So reflect on that. And finally, really try. We got to try to end war. Dr. King talked about if we don't do that, he didn't say it like this. He said it more eloquently, but we won't survive as a species because we have weapons that can destroy all of us. I'm not going to say destroy the planet because I don't know if we really have the power to actually destroy the planet. The planet's been here a long time and it's gone through quite a bit, but we can certainly destroy ourselves.
4: Yes.
3: So if we want to survive, We got to come up with a different way.
4: The planet, the Earth will survive and the cockroaches will survive, but we'll be just part of we'll go down with Atlantis.
3: Right.
4: Because that's
3: right.
4: That myth, that series that talked, they destroyed themselves also. So
3: right.
4: Atlantis too.
3: That's so, right.
4: All right. Very good. So the Veterans for Peace Conference is coming up in August?
3: Yes. It is August 6th through 9th. It'll be at the University of Kansas City, Missouri. We'll be sending out registration forms for people to sign up. But if you plan to come, and regardless of the speakers, every convention I've been to has been a great event. You know, speakers will make it maybe be a little bit better, the event be a little bit better than others, you know, than some years. But there's never been a year where it wasn't awesome. And the reason is because of us coming together, not because of the speakers. It's because of members of Veterans for Peace coming together and being able to share and talk to each other and see each other and understand that we're not alone as veterans who are against these wars and trying to change the world in a more peaceful direction. So regardless of who's going to speak, address us, you will have a good time. So go ahead, get your plane ticket, we'll, like I said, you'll be able to register in about 10 days or so.
4: Very good. You can just keep track of all the things to do about the conference by going to veteransforpeace.org.
3: That's correct.
4: And just keep going.
3: Yeah.
4: Check out all the other stuff that's going on within Veterans for Peace.
3: Yes, sir.
4: So tell us about your vision for Veterans for Peace. I know we asked, I think I asked you about this the last time, but what's the health of Veterans for Peace and where are we going?
3: Yeah, well, the health, I think, is good. You know, we're always concerned about raising funds, but right now we have a good amount of money in the bank. We're able to function as a national organization, pay our staff and everything. So there's not a lot of worry, but like any not-for-profit, we constantly seek to raise more funds. We do want to hire an organizer sometime soon, and we're looking at revamping how we do our membership to make it more efficient. So we're looking forward to that, and also looking at probably having some consultants help us out with communications. So we're trying to figure out those things in the next few months. We'll have those figured out. As far as activities, Veterans for Peace, we do a lot of things. We have a lot of working groups. You know, we have the Golden Rule. We have Save Our VA. We have the climate crisis, military climate crisis. We have the work we're doing when it comes to the work when it comes to Korea. So we have a lot of different labor working group. I mean, we got a lot of stuff going on. But as far as meeting the moment right now, because those are ongoing projects that meet the moment in a particular way, but we are in a certain kind of crisis when it comes to this nation and the current administration and the rise, the total unbridled. I mean, we thought it was unbridled before, but this is totally off the hook type of unbridled militarism that's taking place. That almost has no coherent. It's like, how does Trump feel from one day to another? And then he has advisors that don't have any idea what they're doing. I mean, there's one thing. I might be against what you're doing, but you kind of understand what you're doing. I'm against what you're doing, and you have no idea what you're doing. You know. So, any case, I just have to say this. An example of that is you decide to attack Iran. My understanding is that every, you know how they do war games to try to figure out what might happen.
4: Yes.
3: Every war game showed that Iran would close the Strait of Hormuz, that they would they would do things that were going to make it so that traffic wouldn't be able to get through or people would really be scared to go through. And yet the administration was they were surprised that this happened.
4: Yeah.
3: So how is that? And you and I can look at the map ourselves and see that exactly. That would happen. Is that, you know, it's not rocket science. So with all that being said, we're working closely with like About Face, Veterans Against the War, 5051 Veterans, other veterans organizations. You know, we've done these two actions in Washington, D.C. under the banner Veterans Against Fascism. We've done that as a group because we want to try to pull in as many veterans. You don't have to be a member of VFP. You don't have to be a member of any of these other organizations. But if you're against fascism, if you're for democracy, you can come together because we're all vets who agree with you on that. There always will be an anti-war element in these actions because we're Veterans for Peace and we have to have an anti-war. So coming up for July 4th, people should look out. We'll be sending out some announcements about trying to get hundreds of veterans to come to Philadelphia for July 4th so that we can be visible. And that's the part that I want to really lift up, is that what we need to do more than anything is be visible as veterans who are against authoritarianism, against fascism, and against these wars, so that other vets know who are feeling something in their hearts. They know that there are brothers and sisters out there who agree with them and that they can join with. Because one thing that's true about movement politics, or just movements aside from the politics, is that a lot of it's about emotion and how you feel. And people are going to go somewhere, or they're going to sit on the sidelines. And what we want to do is, we don't want them to go to the movement that we're pushing, that we're resisting. We don't want you to sit on the sidelines. We want you to join us. But you can't join us if you don't know about us. You can't join us if you don't see us doing things.
4: Right.
3: You know, you can't join us if we're not visible. That's the key. So I just ask members to be as visible as possible, to do things, be accepting. Don't be self-righteous when you meet a vet that doesn't agree with everything, with you on everything, or mm-hmm. doesn't agree with Veterans for Peace on everything. That's okay. There's only certain things that they need to really agree with us on in order for us to at least welcome them and be in relationship with them. And I tell people, if a person has a vision of a future of inclusiveness, of democracy, of people's human dignity being recognized, you know, people having food, etc., it doesn't matter how they think we're going to get there. We can figure that out together. Don't argue with people about if it's socialism or capitalism or if it's this or that. That's not the time for that right now. Okay? Because we know that it's not fascism. We right. know it's not authoritarianism. We know that. But there's a whole group of people who want that to be the way that we live. So don't argue with the people who don't want that. If they don't want that, and if they got a vision of us moving forward together, unite with that person. We can figure out the path, but we got to stop this rising authoritarianism first, because if we don't, they will swallow all of us up. I was thinking yesterday, if you look at Germany, people shouldn't think that because we're for peace and justice, that we're inevitably going to win. That's not true. When we talk about the arc of the moral universe bends towards justice, it has to be bent. It doesn't just bend there by itself. That's not what happens. You have to bend it. So when you think about Germany, the Nazis won the political battle there. The reason that they didn't continue is not because the People for Peace and Justice were able to politically win. They overextended themselves. They went too far. They went kind of crazy. They defeated themselves. That's what happened. So, because if Hitler had decided, okay, I got enough, I'm not going to invade any other countries, or I'm going to do it slowly or whatever, Germany could still be a Nazi regime right now.
4: Sure.
3: So, right. So they did that to themselves. So my point being that we can't assume that because we're for justice that we could lose. We could lose. So this is the reason I'm saying do not argue with people because they don't fully agree with you. If they agree that this movement of authoritarianism and fascism

0: racism and war, if they agree that's wrong, that's enough. And unite against that. And once we defeat that, then we can have this. And not to say you shouldn't talk about stuff. I'm not saying that, you know, like, oh, we're not going to talk about this. No, I don't mean that. But don't make it like, oh, you're not with me, because they are with you. And once we defeat this, then we can have this deeper conversation about how to move forward. We should have it all the time. So don't get me wrong. I'm not saying, again, I'm going to say, I'm not saying don't talk about it. But that should not be the main thing. That should not hold us, keep us from getting together. You know, because, oh, you're a Democrat. You just want the status quo. Oh, you're against that? Okay, I don't care what you are.
1: Mm-hmm.
0: If you're against this, then let's get together and stop this. And we together, and then we can figure out how we're going to go. So that's the way I'm looking at it.
1: That's excellent. That's excellent. So we got to stop being purists.
0: That's right.
1: Until we can get these fascists out of office.
0: Right. And when we should never be purists, because we can always learn from each other. That's one of the things, too. We can always learn from each other. And anybody that thinks they got all the answers, you should listen to them a little bit to see what they know. But you shouldn't listen to them all the time, because nobody has all the answers.
1: No, exactly. I read something or saw something. If somebody thinks they have all the answers, that's the person to stay away from, because they got none of the answers. Anyway, Michael, this has been great. What type of song, what song should we finish up with? Because we always finish up the show with a song. So do you have a song?
0: Save the Children. You could do Save the Children by Marvin Gaye.
1: Okay. Wonderful. We love Marvin. All right.
0: I want to say thank you, Jim, for all your work. You know, the radio show you've been doing for years, and your partner.
1: Harvey.
0: Yes. Yes. Thank you.
1: He landed in Ireland.
0: Oh.
1: I'm telling him he needs to go to Shannon Airport and talk to some people out there. Maybe get into some good trouble.
0: That's true. Yeah. So thank you for your work. I appreciate you.
1: Well, we appreciate you, Michael. As we used to say, keep on keeping on.
0: That's right. Keep on keeping on. Take care.
1: Thanks.
0: I will.
1: That was Michael McPherson, Executive Director of Veterans for Peace, veteransforpeace.org. And we have a minute or two left. And so I wanted to share some words of wisdom from another great man. These words were spoken on June 6th, 1963, and are still appropriate today.
2: I have therefore chosen this time and place to discuss a topic on which ignorance too often abounds and the truth too rarely perceived, and that is the most important topic on earth, peace. What kind of a peace do I mean, and what kind of a peace do we seek? Not a Pax Americana, enforced on the world by American weapons of war. Not the peace of the grave, or the security of the slave. I am talking about genuine peace, the kind of peace that makes life on earth worth living, the kind that enables men and nations to grow and to hope and build a better life for their children. Not merely peace for Americans, but peace for all men and women. Not merely peace in our time, but peace in all time. I speak of peace, therefore, as the necessary rational end of rational men. I realize the pursuit of peace is not as dramatic as the pursuit of war, and frequently the words of the pursuers fall on deaf ears, but we have no more urgent task. Some say that it is useless to speak of peace or world law or world disarmament. We must re-examine our own attitudes as individuals and as a nation, for our attitude is as essential as theirs. Every thoughtful citizen who despairs of war and wishes to bring peace should begin by looking inward, by examining his own attitude towards the possibilities of peace and towards freedom and peace here at home. First, examine our attitude towards peace itself. Too many of us think it is impossible. Too many think it is unreal. But that is a dangerous, defeatist belief. It leads to the conclusion that war is

0: goodwill, of which some fantasies and fanatics dream. I do not deny the value of hopes and dreams, but we merely invite discouragement and incredulity by making that our only and immediate goal. Let us focus instead on a more practical, more attainable peace, based not on a sudden revolution in human nature, but on a gradual evolution in human institutions, on a series of concrete actions and effective agreements, which are in the interests of all concerned. There is no single simple key to this peace, no grand or magic formula to be adopted by one or two powers. Genuine peace must be the product of many nations, the sum of many acts. It must be dynamic, not static, changing to meet the challenge of each new generation. For peace is a process, a way of solving problems. With such a peace, there will still be quarrels and conflicting interests, as there are within families and nations. World peace, like community peace, does not require that each man love his neighbor. It requires only that they live together in mutual tolerance, submitting their disputes to a just and peaceful settlement. And history teaches us that enmities between nations, as between individuals, do not last forever. However fixed our likes and dislikes may seem, the tide of time and events will often bring surprising changes in the relations between nations and neighbors. So let us persevere. Peace need not be impractical, and war need not be inevitable. By defining our goal more clearly, by making it seem more manageable and less remote, we can help all people to see it, to draw hope from it, and to move irresistibly towards it.
1: Of course, that was John F. Kennedy, June 6th, 1963 at American University at the graduation, speaking about peace, speaking about living together, not loving our neighbor, but tolerating our neighbor and working through issues through peace. Words that our politicians today, especially in this administration, are unable to speak, to promote. So even though those words were long ago, I think we still need to listen and we still need to try. And that's what Michael McPherson, Executive Director of Veterans for Peace and Veterans for Peace, tries to do every day. Now, here's Marvin Gaye.
2: I just want to ask a question. Who really cares? Save a world in despair.

0: Sounds wild. Hi, I'm Riley Woodford for the Alaska Department of Fish and Game. A pod of humpback whales burst from the surface of the water near Juneau, lunge feeding. Their knobby chins and faces are spotted with patches of barnacles. Those barnacles are whale barnacles, hitchhikers that live on the whale's skin. Whale-bound barnacles are a different species than the familiar shore-bound barnacles seen on rocks at low tide. And this species of barnacle is found only on humpback whales. Another species is unique to gray whales. These barnacles are huge as far as barnacles go, about the size and shape of a golf ball cut in half. They colonize the whale's skin in huge numbers, and a single humpback whale can have close to 1,000 pounds of barnacles. That's a lot of baggage. Relative to the humpback's 80,000-pound body, it's about as much extra weight as the clothing on a person. But new evidence indicates that the humpback whales might not be indifferent to that extra baggage. Small video and tracking devices attached to humpback whales show them spiraling, rolling, and scraping against the sandy, shallow ocean floor. And marine scientists think that they do this to remove barnacles and other ectoparasites. Barnacles do add weight and friction, and they do slow the whales down as they swim. Killer whales have long been known to also roll and scrape against sandy and gravelly seafloor areas. Sounds wild. I'm Riley Woodford.
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0: Welcome back for part two of our special Building Bridges programming. Kubasi Blakeo No. I'm Mimi Rosenberg, continuing our conversation with Professor William Legrand of American University, one of the foremost scholars in the United States on Cuba and U.S.-Cuba relations, and co-author of the landmark book, Back Channel to Cuba, documenting the hidden history of negotiations between Washington and Havana through declassified records and interviews with officials on both sides. And Gerardo Delgado, Cuban-American educator based in Miami and solidarity activist recently returned from Cuba with the Nuestra America convoy. You wrote a piece not long ago, "The Senate Kills the Effort to Stop Trump War Against Cuba," by a 51-47 vote. So the Senate had blocked debate due to U.S. troops not being engaged in hostilities despite ongoing blockade. Talk a little bit. Help us understand the role of the Senate now and what is and isn't possible there in terms of taking military action, which we fear tremendously, against Cuba and without the authorization from Congress. Where do we stand with the Congress?
1: Well, the fundamental problem is that the president doesn't think he needs the authorization from Congress to go to war or to just begin blowing up small boats in the Caribbean or Pacific Ocean.
0: Right, and they've killed some 180 people now, I think, at least.
1: That's right. That's exactly right. And he's gone to war, full-scale war, with Iran with no congressional authorization whatsoever. And as whenever Democrats try to bring up a war powers resolution demanding that the president come to Congress for authorization, Republicans block it. Just the other day, there were enough votes in the House of Representatives to pass a war powers resolution, so the speaker pulled the legislation from the floor. Now, to be clear, this would be symbolic. The Senate passed a war powers resolution, but a war powers resolution has to go to the White House for signature, just like any other piece of legislation. And we know full well that Donald Trump would veto it. But I think it would be an important statement, symbolic, but nevertheless important statement, of Congress reasserting its constitutional authority to declare war, for Congress as a body to pass a war powers resolution. Whether they actually will in any time in the near future, I don't know.
0: The issue of the Helms-Burton bill, and also, we should say, the issue of removing Cuba from the quote-unquote terrorist list. Where do those stand in the legislature, and how important is it to pursue that, i.e. to lift the blockade, the Helms-Burton bill, to eradicate it, and similarly to remove Cuba from the terrorism list?
1: Well, any true full normalization of relations between Cuba and the United States would require doing both of those things, lifting the embargo and lifting a whole range of other legislative sanctions on Cuba that are not strictly part of the embargo per se. And the listing of Cuba as a state sponsor of terrorism is one of those. Cuba's not a state sponsor of terrorism. The rationales that are brought up to defend that designation are flimsy at best and have nothing to do with the statutory requirements for listing a country from back when the terrorism list legislation was first passed. But it is totally a matter of presidential discretion whether a country is placed on or taken off the terrorism list. So, of course, President Obama took Cuba off the terrorism list after an exhaustive intelligence assessment of whether Cuba was a supporter of terrorism and concluded it was not. Trump put them back on. Biden took them off. Trump put them back on again. So clearly it's just a political football and has no foundation in reality. But it's critically important because international financial institutions, when they are dealing with a customer that they have any indication might be engaged in terrorism are required by money laundering legislation to engage in what's called enhanced due diligence. In other words, they have to go through an elaborate process of guaranteeing that the money that they are handling is not the result of terrorism. And Cuba is such a small customer that international financial institutions don't find it worth their while to do business with Cuba if they have to engage in this enhanced due diligence.
2: Yeah, I've been a really, me and a lot of activists I know have been really disappointed with a lot of the stuff coming out, like the designation for state terrorism. I mean, Biden's lifting of those designation, he did it the very last day of his office. I can't speak to Biden's convictions, but he had to have known that that was going to be put right back on. And then going back to China and even Mexico sending oil, I wonder how much power the United States has at this moment when the president is so unpopular to actually enforce any kind of repercussions.
1: I think in the Mexican case, he's got a lot of power. The United States and Mexico are renegotiating what was originally the North American Free Trade Agreement. And that's absolutely critical to the Mexican economy. And I think it's very clear that President Sheinbaum is treading very, very lightly around the Cuba issue for fear that it will complicate the negotiations with the United States around that trade agreement. China, on the other hand, I think is in obviously a much stronger position. And it would not surprise me to see an increase in supplies from China. But whether China is going to send oil, I find doubtful given the current world situation around the oil markets.
3: You know, one of the things that also I wanted to ask you, now you had written in June 2025, this was a year ago, for the Quincy Institute for Responsible Statecraft, an article, U.S.-Cuba Relations, A Realistic Case for Pragmatic Engagement. Is that still relevant? And what were the fundamental points of that? And then we're going to look at some of the organizing and exciting organizing, difficult organizing that has been done in Miami with Gerardo, and still keep Bill on. But your thoughts about any kind of realistic case for pragmatic engagement. Is there such a thing at this juncture other than a complete capitulation, which will never happen and shouldn't happen, to the sovereignty and self-determination of the Cubans politically, ideologically, and economically?
1: Well, it's not going to happen under this administration. That's clear. As long as Marco Rubio is Secretary of State and Donald Trump is president, I think the path that we're on is the one that we're going to continue on. The argument that, and I co-wrote this with Jeff Thiel, former president of the Washington Office on Latin America. And the argument that we tried to make was, if you look really carefully at it, Cuba and the United States actually have a lot of foreign policy interests in common. The United States wants to have safe and legal migration, not uncontrolled migration where migrants are coming through dangerous territories, whether it's the Florida Strait or the Darien Gap. And Cuba has negotiated three or four migration agreements with the United States to assure that. The United States wants to stop the trafficking of narcotics from South America. Well, Cuba and the United States have been cooperating on counter-narcotics trafficking since the 1990s. And by the United States government's own estimate, Cuba is our most reliable partner in the Caribbean in stopping narcotics trafficking. The United States wants to assure access to strategic minerals. Well, Cuba has the world's fifth largest reserves of nickel and cobalt, and I think would be more than happy to have a joint venture with a U.S. corporation like the one they had with Sherritt International in order to exploit those minerals. So there's just a wide range of issues on which Cuba and the United States have common interests. And there's a whole range of lesser issues, environmental protection in the Florida Strait, safety and rescue of people in distress at sea, monitoring of hurricanes, wide, wide range of things. During the last year, the last 2 years of the Obama administration, Cuba and the United States signed 22 agreements, bilateral agreements, on issues of mutual interest to promote cooperation. So our argument was that if you, you know, set aside the historic grievances that both countries have had with one another, look ahead to what's pragmatically in the interests of both Cuba and the United States, there's a lot of overlap there that would point toward returning to a policy very similar to Obama's.
2: I would add, just from an activist perspective, there's always something that you can do, it's very good whether it's for Cuba, whether it's for tenants' rights. It's good to organize and be in solidarity in your community. I think it's healthy, and especially in this time of atomization, to get out there.
3: And that's Gerardo Delgado. I do want to, for a moment, and we'll get back to this discussion, the issue being that we're really trying to flesh out the fundamental issues so that as we educate, agitate, and organize to lift the blockade, to prevent any further distress and efforts to destroy the sovereignty and take the lives of Cuban people and advocate for regime change and a neo-colonialist, if not a direct colonialist relationship again, i.e. Batista, with Cuba. We want to look at some of the issues of the organizing that's going on. So if Gerardo, you recently returned, as I said, with the Nuestra America convoy, aside from your being present in Cuba on May Day, which I'm sure was a glorious experience, as I dare say hundreds of thousands of workers came out and celebrated May Day, the workers' holiday. But talk about your fundamental interest as a Cuban American in departing from what we are habitually told is the status quo position of the Miami Cubans, which is categorically regime change. What brought you to a different position, and what is actually, what did you experience in Cuba? And then, of course, talk about some of the organizing that has been going on in the Miami area, which could not be easy.
2: Yeah, of course. Well, I am Cuban American. I think my journey to this activism is more or less it's our generation's journey. You know, the pandemic lockdowns, the Trump presidency, George Floyd, and then more on with these wars that are going on constantly. A lot of people are gaining awareness of all this stuff, and you start to read, you look back and you recontextualize your life. And yeah, that's kind of more or less how I got to this point. What's happening in Cuba is a humanitarian disaster. It's a bittersweet thing to be in Cuba, especially as a Cuban American. You know, you go back to where your parents were born. In my case, my father was born and raised. He spent the first 30 years of his life walking through Havana. And then just to be there in this moment when it's the most in crisis that it has ever been. You talk to Cubans there in the island. You talk to other activists who have been traveling for years, and they'll tell you that this is worse now than it was during the special period, which was a terrible time as well.
3: What was the special period?
2: So after the fall of the USSR, Cuba found itself in a situation where they could not, really supply energy, could not supply food and medical supplies. A lot of issues similar to what's going on now. They were able to find their way out of that, but during that time there was a lot of hardships. That's when a lot of the Balseros left on their own through the ocean. Many died. It was a very tragic situation. And of course, the United States, you know, spinned it to their advantage. But yeah, the special period was a trying time. But what they're living through now is even worse economically. The Nuestra America convoy was you know, it's hard to say that it was a great experience, because you go to Cuba and you see all the buildings in disrepair and you see trash on the street, which, by the way, the second time I went, there was less trash on the street. So that's thanks to the oil cargo that came in, because they're able to move that. But you can see that Cuba's trying its best under these trying circumstances. And it's just really, it's sad, and it's at the same time, it's happy. I'm happy to be there. I'm happy to be in support with the Cuban people, because it's the right thing to do.
3: By the way, Gerardo, do the people in Cuba on the ground, do they understand the issue of and blame the U.S. sanctions and blockade, or do they feel that it has something to do with the competencies of the Cuban government itself? Is this mobilizing people towards a regime change, or is it having them double down against the tyranny of a colonialist U.S.?
2: Well, the people in Cuba are like people anywhere. There's always going to be disagreement. There's people disagree openly in the streets. From my experience, most people understand that the blockade is crushing them, and they can see that that's a terrible thing. Now, they may argue on nuances of whether the Cuban government should have done one action differently or another. But for the most part, I do believe that the blockade, well, of course, the blockade is real, and Cubans on the island know the blockade is real. You get a lot of the blockade isn't real, mostly in Miami. I just want to say diaspora Cubans, for the most part, live in Miami, but globally, they number in like 1 million. And there's close to 10 million Cubans on the island. So the idea that they should have any say, the diaspora Cubans should have any say over the determination of Cubans living in Cuba, the self-determination, is absurd.
3: Mm.
2: The Nuestro America convoy, again, bittersweet, but it was a great experience. We went out to paint a mural. We tried our best to repair this rundown playground. We brought them new swings, took a lot of pictures. We had a block party with some kids where we brought in pen pals, letters from their pen pals. I was doubled over the table with a bunch of little boys and girls, just reading one letter after another to them, translating it to Spanish and asking them to write a letter back, draw a picture. Some of the kids wanted to keep their pictures, but it was this whole thing. But it was a great experience. It was a really fun, really fulfilling experience. We met with organizers. We met with dance troops. We met with from CENESEX, the Center for Sexual, I don't call the name right now, but CENESEX is the institute where they helped promote the family law, and they taught us a lot about trans identity and LGBT identity in Cuba. Had a drag show. It was just a great time. It was great to be in solidarity with Cuban people.
3: And would you say the Cuban people, certainly, they came out in mass, no question about it. They always do. And I've had the opportunity to be there and witness that as well. On May Day, do they have an ideological grounding in a movement towards socialism? Obviously, they're going through terrifying, terrifying hardships. And they came out of the most gruesome of the Batista colonial list of situations. But are they actually still grounded, for the most part, the common citizenry, in a sense of a different way of living, that capitalism and its materialism and motivations for existence, which are really accumulation of wealth amongst a limited number of people, generally at the expense and hard work of the populace, do they understand that they're in a fundamentally different ideological situation and support that? Is that part of the accomplishments that have been on the ground in Cuba, along with reading and writing and a tremendous healthcare system and the like?
2: Well, the May Day demonstration brought out 500,000 habaneros into the street, citizens of Havana. I spoke with many people. I spoke with historians. I spoke with teachers, and they all told me that they were 100% against the blockade and in support of their revolution. Poverty has takes its toll on people. So there's always, like I said, there's always some people who, you know, want to go to Miami because they are living in such harsh times. But even those people are not fully on the side of blaming their ideological orientation of the government.
3: So at this time, let's take us back to Miami. How did you get involved? Why do you have a different sensitivity than seemingly a bulk of people we used to call gusanos, people who are rabidly anti-Castro, anti-revolutionary, and supporters of a group that I certainly came up understanding was really a terrorist organization, i.e. Brothers of the Rescue, who by any means necessary would destroy without any popular support the Cuban government if they could and assassinate its leadership. So, you know, what brought you to the position that is different? And what's the climate like now in terms of organizing in Miami for against or should we say for lifting the blockade?
2: Well, the climate is not ideal, but it's always, of course, the loudest people who come out. I will say that I think the diaspora's response is a what I would call a trauma response to their experiences or what they remember of their experiences. My father came to Miami in 1987. My parents met at a Celia Cruz concert.
3: That's wonderful.
2: Yes, it's quite a story. I was raised Catholic. That can cut either way, but you know, my mom always taught me that it's love thy neighbor. That's first and foremost. That's paramount. Love thy neighbor, and you get into heaven. So, I guess my morality has always been oriented towards, you know, don't kill people. Like, it's pretty simple to me. I also have had some past experiences in my family with police brutality, with opioid addiction. And it's, you know, it really puts in stark contrast, you know, it's when you're growing up as a Cuban American and people talk about, you know, one government doing certain things the wrong way, but then you live in the United States and, you know, the promises, the American dream, the promises of capitalism are not delivering right now for young people, especially. And so I think it's like an inevitable push against this kind of brutal regime that we have here.
3: I want to go back to Bill for a moment. Bill, can you put what's happening with Cuba in the context now? Is this a new gun bloat diplomacy? Is this a restoration like the phoenix? It's risen from the ashes, the Monroe Doctrine, etc. I mean, how are we to understand that this blockade has survived for so long, despite overwhelming international opposition and repeated UN votes condemning it? So where are we at politically now? And then I want to find out from our good friend Gerardo what's happening on the ground in terms of organizing and preparing for hoping for the best and working towards that aim, but preparing for the worst. So, Bill?
1: Well, we are literally in the second age of gunboat diplomacy with the carrier strike group USS Nimitz now in the Caribbean. And, of course, we saw the enormous military and naval buildup that preceded the abduction of President Maduro. So gunboats are the thing. And not only in this hemisphere, but in the Middle East as well. It is a throwback to the Monroe Doctrine, and Donald Trump is proud to talk about the Donroe Doctrine. And the way that that has been spelled out is this idea that no foreign power can have a role in the Western Hemisphere because it belongs to us. It's a kind of spheres of influence conception of the international system that really dates back to the late 19th century, and in the 20th century delivered to us two world wars. So it's not the best approach to the international system, but it seems to be where this administration is headed with no regard whatsoever for international law. Deputy Chief of Staff Stephen Miller told Jake Tapper on CNN that the only thing that counts in international relations is power, and power determines outcomes.
3: So tell us what's happening in South Florida, Gerardo, for you're in the few minutes that we have left, so that we can, as I said, prepare for the best, organize towards that end, but also be on tap for the worst. What is to be done? And then perhaps, Bill, you might weigh in and what is to be done to prevent this restoration of full colonial activity and brutalization of a sovereign country? Gerardo?
2: Yeah, well, I just want to add, before I get into that, something really important that some activists, comrades of mine brought up that I should bring up. The Cuban military, they sent soldiers to Angola to fight off the South African apartheid regime. And this is not, so to me, this is not just about, you know, nationalizing sugar, right? Cuba has continued to provide solidarity and stand in solidarity with people. They went, they fought back the apartheid forces, and they didn't get any oil, they didn't get any diamonds. The reason they did that is because Cuba is ultimately a country of African people, and they wanted to stand in solidarity with their brothers internationally. The cobblestone streets, all those beautiful Spanish architecture that was built in Cuba was built by African peoples, the slaves and descendants of slaves who worked for pennies. So I think it's very important to understand that the racial aspect to this struggle. I will say about Cuban solidarity taking place in Miami. We are planning a protest for the 31st at the airport. We have a contingency plan in case there is a strike to protest in at downtown at the Torch of Freedom. I don't know if I can plug a letter, but if you go to ca4c.org/letter, I would beg if you have the time to sign our open letter to condemn the Trump administration's escalations against Cuba.
3: Professor William LeGrand?
1: Yeah, so I think there's a variety of things. People who have a platform have to develop the counter narrative and refute a lot of the lies that this administration is telling about Cuba in particular. The lie that it's a state sponsor of terrorism, the lie that it's a national security threat to the United States. Second, I think people need to recognize and explain to their neighbors the human cost of this policy to people in Cuba. The Cuban situation for ordinary people is really, really desperate. And if you can afford it, send humanitarian assistance to them. There are a variety of organizations that are providing humanitarian assistance, particularly medical assistance, which is desperately needed.
3: Well, I'm afraid we're going to have to leave it there. We'll continue to do programming on this. Professor William LeGrand, Gerardo Delgado, thank you for joining us tonight. This is Building Bridges, and we say educate, agitate, and organize for sovereignty, for Cuba. Lift the embargo. Let Cuba live. Thank you for listening. Thank you both for being so generous with your time, and most importantly, you're organizing for Cuba to live. I'm Mimi Rosenberg.

0: Welcome to Counterspin, your weekly look behind the headlines. I'm Janine Jackson. This week on Counterspin, Luddites didn't hate machines. Historian and online educator Casey Fiesler reminds us that 19th century English textile workers, the Luddites, were not anti-technology. They were, she says, quote, anti the unaccountable deployment of technology by those who stood to profit from it at the expense of those with less power. They were anti the use of technology to de-skill labor, to take work that took years of craft knowledge and render it performable by anyone who was then dispensable. They were anti the imposition of technology on communities who had no say in how it was deployed or who would bear its costs, close quote. Those are words to keep in mind as commencement speakers and politicians and pundits tell you that artificial intelligence is a train leaving the station and your only choice is to pick a seat. But also, yes, democratic decision-making is still a thing. Why do you ask? Also, if you ask, your name goes on a list. We'll talk about the proliferation of data centers that are very much brick and mortar against the backdrop of press coverage that suggests that artificial intelligence all happens in the ether somewhere with Melissa Garriga. She's communications and media relations manager at the feminist grassroots organization Code Pink. That's coming up today on Counterspin, but first, a very quick look back at some recent press. USA Today was not alone in reporting on the cutoff of the Supplemental Nutrition Assistance Program, or SNAP, to millions of people who rely on it to provide food for their families, unless they jump through more bureaucratic hoops. The country's largest nutrition assistance program, the paper said, has undergone fresh scrutiny after it became a flashpoint during the government shutdown last year. Nothing, in other words, in the lead about any changes in the needs of the people who rely on SNAP, just that it became a hot topic. So now some people need to go hungry because Donald Trump. In a corporate news media tale as old as time, the paper wrote, quote, new work requirements were added to prevent fraud and waste, according to Agriculture Secretary Brooke Rollins, close quote. That sentence's dependent clause after the comma allowed us how the people who measure things, rather than just pontificate about them, the U.S. Congressional Research Service described SNAP fraud as rare. Critics have warned against the changes, USA Today says, saying they weaken an important social safety net. So are paper readers meant to leap to the side of critics, especially when it isn't even spelled out what they're critics of? All of this is textbook. Right-wingers deflect from real top-down causes of social misery to say things like, poor people eat too much. So while you read this sort of thing, and you will, we would hope that you'd remember Counterspin guest Crystal Fitzsimons, president of the Food Research and Action Center, who explained to listeners last year that no research supports the idea that adding work requirements to SNAP increases long-term employment. What we know it does, she said, is increase poverty and hunger. Quote, we have 42 million people in this country who participate in SNAP. And the problem isn't that we have 42 million people on SNAP. The problem is that we have 42 million people who live in poverty. We do not have wages that are high enough to support all of our workers and move them out of poverty, close quote. Even if you set aside the large percentages of SNAP recipients who are children, who are seniors, who are people with disabilities, and remember these people are being told to get off their butt and not just look for work, but go to an office and document that they're looking for work, Fitzsimons says, quote, if somebody's looking for a job, it is very hard to do anything when you're hungry. And so if we want to encourage people to be able to be productive in our workforce, we need to make sure that people are not going hungry. Close quote. If that sounds simple, it's because it is. 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Counterspin is brought to you each week by the Media Watch Group Fair. A story in U.S. News and World Report was headlined, "Polls and Protests Show Americans Are Turning on Data Centers." The piece outlined grassroots opposition to the data centers used to power artificial intelligence, noting excessive use of water and energy resources and noise and other pollutions that are being shown to lead to health problems. But while that critical information about impacts shapes the article, the frame of it gave me pause. Americans are turning on data centers suggests that the fast, you might say frantic, pace of rolling out this massive new phenomenon was embraced up until now, and people are now changing their minds. In reality, people are responding in real time to something they've never had an opportunity to learn, much less speak about. But then the tell is in the lead. Quote, "The data centers are coming. The data centers are coming," close quote. And then the framing that follows. AI data center construction brings a new wave of NIMBYs. Now, the article gives no evidence that people opposing data centers in their communities would be happy with them in someone else's backyard. Maybe they are self-interested and public-minded. Maybe they see their lives as connected with those of others. Maybe they think if they have to be the canaries in this particular coal mine, they're going to do it without letting corporate news media tutting distract or deter them. In the face of an avalanche of billionaire PR about inevitability, our guest is among those working to help us see the human beings at the sharp end of what we're called is a data center boom. Melissa Gehriger is Communications and Media Relations Manager at the feminist grassroots organization Code Pink. She joins us now by phone from Mississippi. Welcome to Counterspin, Melissa Gehriger.
1: Hey, Janine. Thanks so much for having me on today. And this is just a perfect time to be talking about this. I can't wait to get into it with you.
0: Well, and I want to talk through the piece that you wrote, which I found, as I say, void-filling. You wrote a few weeks back. I saw it headlined, "The Dark Side of the Data Center Boom," but I preferred another headline that I also saw, "The Harm Data Centers Cause Isn't Only Local." And I appreciated it for a number of dots that it connects. But let's just start where you start, which is that a majority of the new data centers, that 67%, are being built in rural areas, and three quarters of those are in Midwestern and Southern towns. I feel like rural America, for a lot of pundits and media, is kind of a rhetorical device. It's where real Americans live. But when those people speak up, the story shifts. But it's meaningful that this is where they're starting out. Yeah.
1: Yeah, it's absolutely meaningful. And you first have to just realize why this is happening. You have the elected leaders, the governors and whatnot of these states who are kind of like these pick-me girls for like big tech industry, right? Because they want to like be a part of that billionaire class. But what they're doing is they're using the vulnerabilities of their communities, the need for economic growth, the lack of job opportunities, and they're using these needs of their communities to kind of like say, hey, come here. We're going to bring jobs. We're going to provide, you know, economic growth. I mean, you're going to be a part of this great new tech frontier, right? But it's at the actual expense of these communities. Nothing that they're doing by bringing them to these rural areas or to benefit these rural areas.
0: And folks are not buying it. I mean, I think that might be what's surprising people is folks that I've had guests tell me, don't sleep on the South, you know, organizing is happening. And so folks are responding, and it's important. Yeah.
1: Yeah. And I mean, you know, like here in Mississippi, there was one that was built recently and rather quickly. And I think this was kind of before, you know, all the negative effects became kind of well known. But it was the communities there and the frontline communities there that started saying, hey, this is what's happening with these centers. This is what's happening when they're being built here where you live. And so, yeah, it's very much people realizing for themselves, and they're not naive and they're not dumb and right. We're not lazy here in the South, right? Like, we understand what we have to do. And part of that is getting organized as communities. And now you see this big pushback, and it's happening more and more.
0: And what we're also seeing is folks saying, and that's why I love the headline, the harm data centers cause isn't only local. Folks in Mississippi, folks in the South and in the Midwest are not just saying, although they are completely legitimately saying they don't want it in these data centers in their backyard for the harms that they're causing, but they also recognize that there are connections. And this is the thing that your piece lifts up that I've not been seeing elsewhere. And that is the connection between the products and the producers of what's going on in these data centers and why it has global implication. If you could just talk us through that.
1: Yeah. So, I mean, something that we like to say at Code Pink is that these data centers are like products of war and product for war. Right. And so essentially what that means is that they are used in war, right? Like, there's an infrastructure that provides for surveillance and for the targeting of where these bombs are going to be dropped, right? In these communities across the globe. And so in that sense, they're products of war, but they're also products for war. And the demand to keep these data centers going, the demand to keep the infrastructure up, is these huge volumes of critical minerals, right, mm-hmm. as well as fossil fuels. And this need for these critical minerals that's driving U.S. warfare on resource-rich regions, right, like in Iran or in Venezuela. And so, and also not always mentioned in this conversation, but actually should be, in U.S.-backed warfare in the Congo as well. Mm-hmm. And so it's a double-edged sword there, because they are needed to make war, and then they are the war itself going into these regions under the guise of regime change is needed to get the resources to run these data centers.
0: Yeah, I think the fact that media talk about it as though it were somehow in the ether, you know, helps us to forget that, you know, as you say, they require raw materials, including fossil fuels. And people want to separate their fossil fuel conversation from their AI conversation. And you can't disconnect that, right? That's the connection.
1: Exactly. Exactly. It's an environmental issue. It's an anti-war issue. They're all connected here.
0: And folks are recognizing that. And I have to say, I have seen coverage of community pushback. I've seen videos of folks saying, this is the sound that I hear every night from the data center. And yet, it still is kind of presented as though these are a handful of NIMBYs, as this piece, otherwise strong piece, referred to people as people who don't want it in their backyard. And that plays into the idea of Southerners and rural people as kind of dumb, and they don't understand their place in the world and how important this really is, you know. And I guess I just want to kind of destroy that myth, because folks do recognize the connection between what's happening there and what's happening in the world. Yeah.
1: Right. Yeah. And, you know, I'm so glad that you're pushing back on that narrative that, you know, all of us here in the South are just, you know, kind of these dumb rednecks, if you will. We live and breathe just like everyone else. You don't have to be a genius even to see, though, what these data centers are doing, right? Like you said, it's very, very tangent. It's noise. They can hear the noise. They can see the pollution. They can feel the impact of increased energy bills, right? So it's like that whole narrative is just extremely invalid. And like you said, it's not that they don't want them in their backyards, but they see that this isn't good for the United States in general. It's not good for communities in general, whether it's, you know, in a city environment, a rural area. And I think that's what they're trying to say. And I think that's why there's this collective voice across the country. It's not in my backyard. It's not here, period.
0: And the activism is happening and it's working, right? I mean, what can you tell us about what folks are doing and kind of, you know, the impact that it's having? Certainly people are not staying silent.
1: Yeah. You know, one thing I just want to note too, that's really interesting, is how organic this activism is. Mm-hmm. And that's why it's having the success that it's having. And just recently, Kevin O'Leary, who is the one who has this data center, that's the largest one, that's supposedly going up in Utah, is trying to paint the activism as this like foreign influence campaign, mm-hmm. right? They're specifically bringing Code Pink in there because, you know, they love to throw that accusation around with us. And basically saying that we're influenced by foreign governments, which is absolutely not true. And because of that, we are driving this like data center resistance across the country. But that's absolutely not true as well. We have no connections to the grassroots, you know, pushback that's happening. We're just out there trying to provide the narrative and also trying to explain, which the article is trying to explain, that it's not just our backyards here in the United States. It's not just like local ecosystems that these data centers are affecting, but it's also driving death and destruction across the globe, right? And so, yeah, all of these local communities that are banding together, they are seeing success. I don't think this is going to be an easy fight, though. I think it's going to take a lot because just as quick as some of these are getting shut down, others are popping up, right? But I do think that there seems to be just a large, I haven't seen this type of pushback across the country in a while.
0: Right.
1: And it's very inspiring.
0: It is inspiring. And I just want to further us on the international aspect of it. The human-to-human across borders aspect of it seems very important. And I know that it's something that Code Pink, of course, is doing all the time, is saying the choices that you are making politically here in the U.S. are connected to what is happening to human beings similarly situated in other countries. And, you know, obviously we can talk about it with fossil fuel extraction, sanctions, all kinds of things. But I do see those international connections being made. And for me, that's super inspiring.
1: It is. I think this is a general trend, too. The country itself is shifting to a more, there's more of an anti-war sentiment these days than perhaps there has been in the past. And so people are making these connections, you know, not just with data centers, but just with like government spending and how the Pentagon budget is growing, but their communities are being deprived of resources and safety nets, you know, here at home. And so I think that, yeah, people can see that, you know, okay, these data centers, they need these minerals, right? And where are we going to get these minerals? Oh, well, we're going to have to go to these other countries and get them. And how are we going to do that? Well, it looks like we're going to invade and bomb these countries and have to kill these innocent people, you know, in order to gain control of the sovereign nation's resources. Again, like you said, if people are seeing that very easily. Everything is very exposed these days. And so I think that's another reason why this pushback is happening the way it is.
0: I think so, too. And I want to ask, you know, a lot of times when you hear the conversation, the idea is, well, we need transparency. We need to know who's doing what and where. And I want to put a pause on transparency as an end in itself, you know, because there are a lot of things that we know that are happening and we still don't stop, or we don't have the levers to stop. You know, the information that we get, obviously, that's point one, you know, but then we have to be able to use it. And so it brings us back to how this conversation is showing up, the way that people can speak. They can show up and say, we don't want this. And then the local board just says, yeah, we're doing it anyway. You know, so it's also a conversation about political process, right? And public participation in decision making, right?
1: Right. Well, it's absolutely showing us that the illusion that we have this like democracy here in the United States is just that. It's an illusion. And then, of course, we use this whole idea that we have to go protect democracy abroad when we honestly don't even have it here at home, you know, in the real sense. And so, like I said, there's a lot of contradictions being heightened right now. And yes, the more we know, the more we can push back and the more organized people are getting. But that doesn't mean that power is just going to concede either. And so there has to be some systematic changes, of course. But I think we're getting there. You know, I think our country is getting there. And the more that we unite around these issues and the more that we take a more internationalist approach, I think the quicker we're going to get there and the more success we're going to have.
0: Well, I think that we both probably are already on some lists. But as of this week, we've learned that people who have critical questions about artificial intelligence or about data centers, we're going to go on a list and for opposing them, and we're going to be called terrorists. And it's part of what we're already saying. But being unafraid is kind of we really have to tell folks, we really do have to accept that some things that you want to say and that you need to say are going to get you put on a list. And I understand why that scares people. But I mean, here's where we are in 2026. How do you respond to people who think it's just too scary to sign up with you? It's too scary to come out to a protest. What are your thoughts on that?
1: Well, I mean, I do understand that, like, entry point to activism is different for everyone. Mm-hmm. But, you know, I don't want to just sit here and preach like there's nothing scary to be put on the list, because obviously it is.
0: It is.
1: And people have different risk factors, and some people have more privilege than others. You know, like some people can possibly go to jail and it doesn't have that huge of an impact as someone else. But I think that, you know, there is safety in numbers, and the, you know, what are they going to put all of us on a list? Right. And then at that point, what does that even mean? And, you know, yes, it's scary, but I think what's scarier is not saying anything. What's more frightening to me is none of us are going to do anything about it. And then what future does that leave our children? You know, I have two boys who are 19 and 21, and they're entering, you know, this adulthood phase of their life, and the idea of getting married and having children and buying a home and just, you know, in general thriving in life, that whole idea is, it's almost questionable. Like, is that even possible? Right. Yeah. And so if we don't,

0: less courageous reporting from mainstream media. And I'll just address the idea that a lot of coverage speaks matter-of-factly about the growing demand for artificial intelligence. You know, the growing demand for AI. So how are we going to deal with it? And how is the public? And I feel like the frame is already off. But I would ask you finally, what would you like to see more or less in terms of media coverage of this set of issues?
1: Yeah, I think that there just needs to be a really honest conversation in the media about, is any of this necessary? Mm-hmm. You know, and I can't remember, I think we spoke about this before, but, you know, there's this idea out there that, like, this is happening and you have to get on board.
0: Yep.
1: But who's pushing that idea, right? Like, where is that coming from? Why is it happening? And then is it necessary for it to happen? And I think, you know, can safely argue that it's not necessary. Like most of these things that AI is providing, we already had that before. We already had means to do these things before. It's not giving us something new. It's not giving us a new technological edge, right? It's not fulfilling this lack of something that the country didn't have. And so I think I would love to just see more media frame it in that way instead of this is happening, it's time to get on board, you don't want to be left behind. More questioning of why is this happening, it's not necessary.
0: All right, we're going to end it on that note for now. Melissa Garriga is Communications and Media Relations Manager at Code Pink. Thank you so much, Melissa Garriga, for joining us this week on Counterspin.
1: Of course, thanks, Janine.
0: And that's it for Counterspin for this week. 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The show is engineered by Michael Cherry. I'm Janine Jackson. 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

0: Hello, ahlan wa sahlan, and welcome to another episode of Arab Voices, a syndicated radio talk show that airs on dozens of radio stations in the US and Europe since 2002. This is Saeed, executive producer and host of Arab Voices. During this episode of Arab Voices, episode number 1220, I will have three segments. First, we will listen to the Electronic Intifada newscast, a summary of the latest developments in occupied Palestine, including the ongoing Israeli genocide in the Gaza Strip and the ongoing Israeli atrocities in the West Bank, and the latest developments in Lebanon that is under constant bombardment by apartheid Israel. During this second segment, I will air an opinion by Soumaya Al-Ghannouchi, a British-Tunisian writer and expert on Middle East politics, titled Eid in Gaza was another bloodbath. The ceasefire is a lie. In which she says the ceasefire in Gaza is a deception designed to lower public scrutiny while the conflict continues, and she warns that what happens in Gaza does not stay in Gaza. She says the methods tested there, including the targeting of hospitals, medical workers, journalists, and civilians, are spreading to Lebanon and beyond. She concludes that Gaza is not one issue among many, but that Gaza is the issue. After that, I will air a segment from Middle East Eye Show titled Lebanon War Has Trump Completely Lost Control of Netanyahu, in which Matilda Melanson discusses the latest escalation with Fawaz Georges, professor of international relations at the London School of Economics and Political Science. Let's begin with the Electronic Intifada newscast, a summary of the latest developments in occupied Palestine and Lebanon, presented by Noura Burrows Friedman, associate editor at the Electronic Intifada.
1: This is the Electronic Intifada newscast. I'm Noura Burrows Friedman, associate editor at the Electronic Intifada. It's day 972 of Israel's genocide in Gaza. Here's a brief summary of some of the latest developments this week in Palestine and Lebanon. In Gaza, overnight and into this morning, on Thursday, at least 9 people were killed and dozens were injured in a series of Israeli attacks from helicopter gunships that simultaneously targeted 4 residential apartments inside the city. According to reporter Saad Hezbollah, local reporters stated that the attack killed 5 members of the Labad family while they were sleeping in their apartment, 2 parents and 3 of their children, Manar, Hassan, Mohammed, Rahaf, and Tamim Labad. 1 9-year-old girl, Hala, is now the sole survivor of her family. The airstrikes hit homes in the Beach refugee camp, Karama, Tal al-Hawa, and Sheikh Radwan neighborhoods of Gaza City. Local reporters say that the targeted buildings were sheltering displaced families, with rescue crews continuing to search the rubble for survivors as intense flames engulfed the buildings. On Wednesday, Israel drone bombed the courtyard of a home in the Maghazi refugee camp in central Gaza, killing 2 Palestinian siblings and wounding 4 others, according to local reports. The Quds news agency posted videos of the bodies of Sakhar and Moman Abu Karim being transferred to the morgue by Palestinian emergency response teams. On Tuesday, Israel carried out a series of attacks in north, central, and southern Gaza. An Israeli drone strike on a tent sheltering forcibly displaced families in the Beach refugee camp west of Gaza City injured at least 10 Palestinians, according to the Wafa news agency. Reporter Salah Ziada captured footage of injured people being driven to the hospital in civilian cars. The attack came as Israeli artillery shelled areas north of Al Burej refugee camp in central Gaza, while Israeli forces continued large-scale blasting operations east of Khan Yunis in the south, Wafa added. Also on Tuesday, an Israeli drone strike killed a Palestinian man and injured at least 10 others in a tent shelter in the Mawasi area of Khan Yunis, according to sources at Nasser Medical Complex. And in Deir al-Balah, a Palestinian man was killed and 4 others were injured in an Israeli attack on a car. Sources at Al-Aqsa Martyrs Hospital reported to Wafa news agency that 32-year-old Ahmed Khaled Abu Maghaseb was killed when the vehicle was struck on the busy Salah Ad-Din Street in the eastern part of the city. The hospital sources added that 4 people were injured, including some in serious condition, and were admitted to emergency departments amid continued pressure on medical teams and shortages of resources. Reporter Bilal Samak captured video of the elderly father of Ahmed Abu Mugaseb collapsing in grief at the hospital, being comforted by loved ones around him. On Monday, June 1st, a child was injured in an Israeli drone strike on the Burej refugee camp in central Gaza, as Israeli naval vessels fired several shells toward the Gaza City shoreline. However, no injuries were reported, according to the Wafa News Agency. Israel bombed the Gaza seaport on Sunday, where at least two Palestinians were killed and 25 others were wounded, including children. A witness to the massacre, Mohammed Salman, told Al Arabiya TV correspondent and regular guest of the Electronic Intifada, Asim Anabi, that Israeli helicopter gunships fired missiles at the port while families were trying to relax and gather together. There are also displaced families living at the port. He told Asim that, quote, nobody comes here unless they're bored out of their minds. There were children, women, cars, people. I don't know how long these attacks will last. When will they leave us alone? This is a safe area where people can roam freely. Why bomb it? Where are the human rights they keep talking about? We don't see human rights or humanity at all. This is no safe area. This was a safe area until they bombed us there. A woman standing beside a shelter at the port where people were killed and wounded, blood still spattered on the walls, admonished the so-called international community, saying, quote, we don't want any country boasting, saying we are helping Gaza. We don't want food. We don't want anything from you. We want the genocide to stop. Either you murder us all at once or you let us be, she adds. Every day we say goodbye. Every day we lose someone. This is just not fair. Where are the international organizations? Where are the international treaties? Where are they? None of it reaches us. Everything is permitted in Gaza. Whatever Israel says is accepted. The Israelis fired missiles, reconnaissance rockets. This is a humanitarian zone. Where is the humanity? Where is it? We are living in this camp. These are tents. We live here. What is our fault in this? This footage was recorded by journalist Salah Ziada.
2: وينها ما فيش عنا كله أصبح مباح غزي كله أصبح مباح ثلاثة جايين يشبحوا كانت اليهود خبر حسين صاروخ استطلاع هذا مش عادل وين المعاهدات الدولية هذا مش عادل هذه تعد منطقة إنسانية اليهود حكت منطقة إنسانية وين الإنسانية وينها إحنا مقيمين في هذا المخيم هاي الخيام يعني تفرجوا إحنا هاد إيش سلبنا.
1: On May 30th, Israel assassinated Dr. Jamal Abu Aoun, the head of the anesthesia department at Al-Yafa Medical Hospital in Deir al-Balah in central Gaza. He was killed in an Israeli airstrike near the Al-Aqsa Martyrs Hospital in the city. Reporter Bilal Samak recorded footage of the funeral for Dr. Abu Aoun, with his friends, family and colleagues mourning over his body. The Palestinian Ministry of Health in Gaza stated that as of Thursday, at least 947 Palestinians have been killed and more than 2,900 have been injured since the so-called ceasefire was declared last October. The ministry said that 119 Palestinians were killed during the month of May alone, the highest number of people killed every month since the beginning of 2026. 16% of those killed were children. In related news, Salim Owais, the communications specialist for the United Nations Children's Agency, UNICEF, said this week at a press briefing in Geneva that the failure to meet children's basic needs in Gaza is trapping them in an endless cycle of suffering. Because of the continued refusal by Western powers to stop the genocide, including Israel's ongoing blockade on Gaza, families are increasingly unable to provide their children with clean water, healthy food, and medical care. Owais said that, quote, families across Gaza do not have enough clean water. They are forced to choose between drinking, washing, and cooking with what little they have. items needed to sustain water systems and repair damaged water infrastructure, including lubricant oil, water treatment chemicals, and spare parts, are not being allowed in at the scale needed, meaning we cannot repair systems as quickly as needed to reach more children with clean water, and existing systems risk failure due to lack of maintenance and overuse. If we cannot repair systems, then we have to rely solely on water trucking, which is much more expensive and doesn't reach populations as effectively. Owais added that the clearing of solid waste and rubble at the necessary scale is currently impossible because there is no accessible space left to clear it to, directly causing rampant skin, respiratory, and gastrointestinal infections and diseases in children. Quote, no parent should be in a position where they cannot provide their children with the basic needs to keep them healthy, he said. No parent should have to watch as their child writhes in pain from lesions or buckle from weakness because of entirely preventable diarrhea. That this is happening should be, to everyone, entirely unconscionable. Dr. Munir Al-Bush, the Director General of the Palestinian Health Ministry in Gaza, warned this week that more than 1 million children in Gaza are surviving on roughly 6 liters of water per day, as water becomes more and more scarce and as Israel continues to prevent the entry of water desalination plants, filters, or materials for repair. Speaking to Al Jazeera Arabic on Tuesday, Dr. Al-Bursh said that medical staff are fearing outbreaks of disease epidemics because of the lack of clean water and Israel's deliberate incapacitation of the health infrastructure. Quote, we are talking about no health recovery in every sense of the word. We are talking about not even rebuilding, reconstruction, as they say. No medicine available, no safe homes, no capacity for treatment, he said. In a related post on social media, Dr. Al-Bursh said that, quote, Al-Aqsa Martyrs Hospital, which serves a population of over 500,000 people, has suspended surgical operations due to the failure of its fourth backup generator. If this situation persists at its current pace, other critical services such as intensive care and neonatal units will also cease functioning. We are facing a crisis deliberately manufactured by the occupation, which is blocking the entry of lubricants required for these generators, as well as spare parts and new power generators. He added that, quote, there is a severe shortage of medicines and medical supplies. Stocks of many essential items have hit zero. And the reality is that this portends a grave and imminent danger. The occupation blocks the entry of medicines, medical supplies, lubricants, and filters, while simultaneously allowing in sweets, chocolates, and other non-essential items. We are currently battling rodent infestations inside our tents, as these pests have begun to compete with us for our meager sustenance, devouring the flour intended to feed our children. By allowing diseases to spread and waste to accumulate, coupled with the complete absence of sanitation services and severe water shortages, the occupation is deliberately facilitating the spread of disease throughout Gaza, he warned. The civil defense in Gaza stated this week that because of ongoing Israeli aggression and attacks targeting and setting fire to homes, displacement tents, and civilian vehicles, or because of accidents inside displacement shelters where families are forced to burn wood and plastic to prepare meals, due to a lack of cooking gas, the fire and rescue services operating with limited resources are facing an unsustainable and dangerous burden. 3 firefighting and rescue vehicles and 2 ambulances, the civil defense said, are out of service due to a critical shortage of spare parts and fire extinguishing supplies. Furthermore, a substantial portion of their already severely limited fuel reserves has been depleted. Speaking to the Gaza Herald, Ahmed Radwan, director of media for the civil defense, said the institution is approaching a critical breaking point. According to Radwan, nearly 90% of civil defense vehicles operating across Gaza have either been destroyed or rendered inoperable during the war. He added that since the implementation of the ceasefire agreement in October 2025, no new ambulances, rescue vehicles, or emergency equipment have been allowed into the Gaza Strip. In a press statement, the civil defense said, quote, we issue a grave warning that humanitarian intervention operations regarding fire incidents and rescue missions are at risk of coming to a complete halt. Currently, operations are restricted solely to the most critical emergencies due to these recurring crises. The unavailability of spare parts for civil defense vehicles, coupled with the failure to permit the entry of firefighting equipment, rescue gear, and fuel, foreshadows a complete cessation of humanitarian interventions in the coming days. This looming crisis unfolds against the backdrop of escalating Israeli aggression on one hand and the onset of summer and rising temperatures on the other. The civil defense called on international organizations to take concrete actions, including prioritizing the provision of essential safety and fire prevention supplies. Turning to the occupied West Bank, Israeli soldiers abducted and arrested 35 Palestinians during a series of raids overnight on Tuesday, including four young Palestinian women students of Bir Zeit University near Ramallah. The arrests were concentrated in Tulkarm and Nablus, with additional raids reported in Ramallah, Al-Khalil, and occupied Jerusalem. The detainees also included several formerly imprisoned Palestinians. The four students, Jolan Abu Awad, Natalie Abu Daya, Leila Khalil, and Sama Safi, were abducted from their student housing on campus. The Palestinian Prisoners Society said that their arrests brought the number of Palestinian women currently held in Israeli detention to 89. In a statement, the bishop of the Evangelical Lutheran Church in Jordan and the Holy Land, Dr. Imad Haddad, denounced Israel's arrest of Natalie Abu Daya, who is from the church community, and called for her immediate release. The bishop said that, quote, "We are deeply horrified and shocked by this news, as well as by the news that her family does not yet know where she has been taken. Natalie is a member of Evangelical Lutheran Church of the Reformation in Beit Jala, a graduate of Talitha Kumi Lutheran School, and a media and journalism student at Bir Zeit University. We are incredibly disturbed by the reality that Natalie now joins the thousands of Palestinians in Israeli detention without charge or trial. Palestinian civilians, including women and children, suffer deep injustice in Israeli military detention and are often held for months or years with no explanation." In the north, on May 31st, Israeli forces extended a military order that closes off three refugee camps in Jenin and Tulkarm, according to documentation from UNRWA, the United Nations Agency for Palestine Refugees. More than 33,000 Palestinians from these camps have been displaced and have not been allowed to return since January 2025, UNRWA said, and this latest extension prolongs their displacement by another 2 months until the end of July. The Wafa news agency reported that Israeli settlers, backed by Israeli soldiers, set fire to Palestinian farmland in Burqa, east of Ramallah, on Wednesday. Similar attacks by settlers were reported in several villages and towns in the southern Nablus governorate, damaging large swaths of agricultural land. The Good Shepherd Collective posted a video of settlers invading and setting fire to the village of Abu Falah near Turmosaya on Tuesday night, quote, "in order to erect a new outpost on lands belonging to the community." Meanwhile, Wafa added, settlers vandalized the sole pipeline supplying water to the Palestinian Bedouin community near Khan al-Ahmar, east of Jerusalem, the latest in an escalation of attacks against the village, as Israeli settlers and government officials threatened to destroy the entire community in order to expand one of the largest illegal settlement colony blocks in the occupied West Bank. In Lebanon, more than 40 people were killed and 140 wounded in Israeli strikes on Saturday, May 30th alone. According to Lebanon's health ministry, Israeli attacks have killed more than 3,400 people and wounded nearly 11,000 since Israel's assaults escalated on March 2nd. The World Health Organization stated that there have been at least 190 attacks on healthcare facilities and personnel in Lebanon over the past 3 months, and warned that the country's health system is coming under growing strain. The WHO said that 17 hospitals have been partially damaged, and Israel has killed 128 health workers, including paramedics, and injured 332 others. Dr. Ghassan Abu Sitta, who is currently working at a hospital in Beirut, posted on social media that he had 20 patients in his pediatric war injuries clinic on Wednesday for follow-up care. quote, of the 20 children, Israel had killed one or both parents of 19 of them, he stated. On Wednesday, as Israeli airstrikes and attacks continued across the south, including on the ancient city of Sur, Israel announced a forced displacement order for the entire city of Nabatea. And on Thursday, our contributor Rokaya Shamsuddin reported that there had already been 30 drone strikes, 43 airstrikes, and 7 cases of artillery shelling on South Lebanon and the Bekaa Valley. For more on the situation on the ground in Lebanon, Rokaya filed this report for the Electronic Intifada on Wednesday evening.
3: This is Rokaya Shamsuddin reporting for the Electronic Intifada. Israeli aerial aggression across southern Lebanon has escalated to a deadly new threshold, directly targeting both the Lebanese armed forces and emergency rescue teams. In a clear and lethal escalation, the Lebanese military confirmed that a soldier was killed today when an Israeli strike targeted his vehicle along the Nabatea-Kfar Tibnit road. The fatal attack comes amidst a broader, sweeping drone campaign that has struck at least 10 vehicles across the south today alone, including an attack on a military vehicle near Ndir Zahrane that left an officer and a soldier wounded. At the same time, Israel has intensified its systematic targeting of humanitarian first responders, killing 4 paramedics in less than 24 hours. In Arab Salim, an Israeli drone strike killed Al Risala Association paramedic Ali Nasser. In Shour, 2 of his colleagues, Hassan Ali Muhammad and Muhammad Qasim, were killed in a deliberate strike on their ambulance. A separate drone strike in Zimdin targeted an Islamic Health Authority team, killing 1 paramedic, injuring another, and killing 2 wounded civilians that the medical team was desperately trying to evacuate. In the last 3 months alone, there have been over 190 documented Israeli attacks on healthcare facilities and health workers in Lebanon. These attacks completely shatter any illusion of there being a ceasefire. Israel's pattern of targeting state military personnel, hunting down civilian vehicles, and executing medical workers in the field shows a deliberate policy to paralyze the South, leaving the region entirely exposed as the international community looks on in silence. In another pressing development, Israel is attempting to manufacture consent for a deliberate bombing of South Lebanon's Tibnin Hospital, which is the South's largest and most vital medical facilities, by baselessly claiming Hezbollah has seized it or is utilizing it in some way. The hospital's administration has fiercely denied these allegations in a statement released earlier today, warning that they are intended to justify an Israeli attack. To completely refute these Israeli claims, the administration highlighted that the Lebanese army maintains a continuous daily presence and an active dispensary directly on the hospital campus. Furthermore, teams from the International Committee of the Red Cross operate on site. Labeling the unsubstantiated claims as a direct violation of international law, the hospital has even invited global media and independent monitors for immediate field visits, while urgently appealing to the Lebanese government and international bodies to protect the facility and its workers. To date, as of March 2nd, 3,516 people, including first responders, have been killed and 10,674 injured in U.S.-backed Israeli attacks on Lebanon.
1: That was Rokaya Shamsuddin reporting for the Electronic Intifada from Lebanon on Wednesday. We've published many features in the last week, but today we're highlighting When the Lights Go Out, the Rats Come Out by Shoja Al-Safadi, writing from Gaza. He writes, in Arabic, there is a saying, many causes, one death. In Gaza, we are witness to these many causes of death, airstrikes, hunger, and contaminated water, to name a few. And now we see prospective death in the rats that move through the dark toward sleeping children. They come out when the battery dies on the lamp and the apartment goes dark. They come out when we are not around. That is when they feel safe. Our apartment building on Tal al-Hawa Street was bombed just 1 week before the so-called ceasefire in October 2025. Israel bombed the top 3 floors of the building, and the remaining 3 lower floors sustained partial damage. We are on the 3rd floor, and our apartment is missing some walls, the entire kitchen, all the windows and doors, and most of the furniture. Giant piles of rubble surround us on every side, and this is where the rats live. Protecting our apartment from rats would be a monumental task. With a small amount of rat poison not doing the job, I sought out construction materials myself, along with the help of friends, to repair and seal any openings in our house. Yet, Given the Israeli blockade on materials needed to repair or insulate homes, cement, timber, and other so-called dual-use items, this would not be an easy task. All supplies have to be found through unofficial channels, so neighbors smuggle and sell cement and cinder blocks to each other, ripping what they can from collapsed walls and bombed-out homes. My friend Islam Bakr, 55, helped me search for materials for days. His own seven-story building, home to 30 apartments in Gaza City's Al-Daraj neighborhood, had suffered damage from Israeli strikes as well. The stairwell is cracked, and parts of the upper floors remain exposed after nearby strikes. As we searched for construction materials, he told me how the rats had invaded his family's food stockpiles, flour, rice, cheese, yeast, and dried legumes. This is food the family had obtained from aid trucks and markets and then stored because Gaza's food supplies are scarce and unstable. The rats nibbled away at their stockpile, contaminating the food. He found droppings in nearly every bag. He recalled how a four-year-old child in a nearby tent was bitten. The family got treatment and the child recovered. But Islam said that it seems like most families do not seek medical attention unless injuries are severe, because getting to a hospital is its own ordeal. The rodent infestation in Gaza is not a story of one statistic or figure, but of several of them combined. The 57.5 million tons of rubble that fill the streets, the approximate 3,000 cubic meters of solid waste that accumulate each day, and the inaccessible landfills and destroyed sewage treatment infrastructure. In Gaza City, this collapse is visible along every street, especially in the piles of waste that are heaped along the street. At night, the smell intensifies, and it gets worse when residents burn garbage. Rubble, waste, and standing water have created ideal conditions for rodents. Then at night, they move into homes and shelters. Those are excerpts from When the Lights Go Out, the Rats Come Out by Shoja Al-Safari, writing from Gaza on electronicintifada.net. Shoja is a Palestinian writer and poet, a member of the Palestinian Writers Union, and a founder and director of the Friendship Cultural Forum from 2004 to 2014. And now, as we always do, we wanted to highlight people expressing joy, determination, and reclamation across Palestine and around the world. In Gaza, Hela Asusi, the founder of the youth group Al-Dawajin, met a young kite maker on the beach. She asks him why he makes them, and he replies, "So I can sell them and make a living." He says he uses pins, sticks, and plastic bags to assemble the kites, and that it takes him only one day to make one of his creations. Hela asks him what he wants to say to anyone who's bored and wants to play, and he laughs and says, "Make a kite." This video was made in April.
4: You're bored and you want to play? Look at this. He just made it with nothing.
5: You have nothing to do? You want to spend some time playing. So they have their own way to spend time playing.
6: احكي لي ليش عملتهم اصلا؟
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1: 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I'm Nora Barrows-Friedman. 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
0: You're listening to Arab Voices, a syndicated radio talk show that airs on dozens of radio stations in the U.S. and Europe since 2002. This is Saeed, executive producer and host of Arab Voices. While most of the Muslim world was celebrating Eid al-Adha on May 27, 2026, several areas in the Middle East were not. Because of apartheid Israel's ongoing genocide, deadly attacks, destruction, invasion, and occupation. Soumaya Al-Ghannouchi, a British Tunisian writer and expert on Middle East politics, recorded an opinion for Middle East Eye titled, "Eid in Gaza was another bloodbath." the ceasefire is a lie. In that opinion, Somaya says the ceasefire in Gaza is a deception designed to lower public scrutiny while the conflict continues, and she warns that what happens in Gaza does not stay in Gaza. She says the methods tested there, including the targeting of hospitals, medical workers, journalists, and civilians, are spreading to Lebanon and beyond. She concludes that Gaza is not one issue among many, but that Gaza is the issue. Let's listen in.
8: Eid has just ended. Across much of the Muslim world, families gathered around tables, children wore new clothes, homes echoed with laughter. But in Gaza, Eid arrived carrying death. One image showed a mother named Hidaya taking her daughters shopping for Eid clothes. The girls went inside. She stayed outside. Moments later, an Israeli strike hit. The girls ran back outside in panic. Their mother was lying in the street, dead, covered in blood. Another clip lasted only a few seconds. A man stood among the ruins of a building destroyed by an Israeli airstrike. In his arms, he carried the body of a little girl. Her body was shattered, charred, soaked in blood. As he lifted her from the rubble, he screamed, "This is the first day of Eid." A third image showed tents burning in the darkness of an Eid night. Think about that for a moment. People have already been driven from their homes. Their neighborhoods have been flattened. Their cities reduced to rubble. And now even the scraps of canvas under which they seek shelter are burning around them. These are not isolated tragedies. They are a glimpse into the reality that continues every day behind the convenient fiction that the war has somehow ended. Since the so-called ceasefire was announced, around 1,000 Palestinians have been killed. The overall death toll is approaching 73,000. Apparently, the new definition of a ceasefire is this: Israel can continue carrying out airstrikes, continue shooting civilians, continue demolishing homes, continue killing Palestinians almost every day, and the world will still call it a ceasefire. But let a single bullet be fired from Gaza and suddenly every television studio, every foreign ministry and every newspaper editorial board rediscovers the language of violations and escalation. That is the deception, and it serves a purpose. It moves Gaza out of the headlines. It lowers public scrutiny. It allows the killing to continue while politicians congratulate themselves for delivering peace. No one embodies this deception better than Tony Blair. Recently, Blair declared, "We put together a plan that ended the war." Ended the war? For whom? For Hidaya? For the little girl carried from the rubble? For the families burned inside tents? Blair admits there is still, in his words, some fighting going on. Some fighting. Remarkable language. Who is fighting whom? Who is carrying out the airstrikes? Who's killing civilians every day? Who is openly discussing the removal of Gaza's population? Blair never says. Instead, he tells us more negotiations are needed. Not with the side carrying out the bombings. Not with the side openly discussing permanent occupation. No, the negotiations once again are with the Palestinians. The perpetrators disappears from the story. The victim remains permanently in the dock. That is the purpose of the so-called Board of Peace. Not to stop the genocide, but to manage perceptions while it continues. The promises have already collapsed. The international force that was supposed to enter Gaza has vanished from the conversation. The reconstruction plans have failed to materialize. The Financial Times revealed that the fund established to support these plans contains almost nothing. $0. Even the American mission supposedly monitoring the ceasefire is becoming little more than a shell. Meanwhile, on the ground, reality continues. Netanyahu openly boasts that Israeli forces control around 60% of Gaza and intends to increase that figure further. His government openly discusses the voluntary emigration of Palestinians. Voluntary emigration. History is full of occupations that discovered the usefulness of calling forced displacement voluntary. And what was the response from the Board of Peace? No comment. Quite literally, no comment. Western capitals offered carefully crafted statements of concern. Arab and Muslim capitals offered little more. And the result is predictable. Impunity breeds escalation. The absence of consequences breeds arrogance. After nearly 2 years without meaningful accountability, Israel has become more aggressive, more belligerent, more openly dismissive of international law. That is why Gaza remains the issue, because what happens in Gaza never stays in Gaza. The methods tested there spread elsewhere. Look at Lebanon. Entire towns reduced to rubble. Mass displacement. Journalists targeted. Medical facilities attacked. Increasingly, it's difficult to distinguish between images from southern Lebanon and images from Khan Yunis. The same justifications, the same silence. Nothing illustrates this more clearly than the targeting of healthcare workers. More than 1,700 medical personnel have been killed in Gaza. That is roughly 80 healthcare workers killed for every 100,000 people. In Ukraine, the figure is less than one. Think about that. Not double, not triple, not 10 times higher, dozens of times higher. The destruction of Gaza's healthcare sector is almost without precedent in modern warfare. And now the same pattern is appearing elsewhere, because a world that tolerates the destruction of hospitals in Gaza should not be surprised when those practices spread beyond Gaza. Nor should anyone imagine that Israeli ambitions stop with Gaza or Lebanon or even Iran. This AI-supported, American-equipped and diplomatically protected regime has shown few visible limits to its aggression. The same logic used to justify Gaza was later used to justify Lebanon. The same logic used in Lebanon was deployed against Syria and Iran. Every new war is presented as exceptional. Every target is described as an existential threat. Yet the list of enemies keeps growing. Recently, Jonathan Pollard, the Israeli spy, suggested that the confrontation with Iran should be viewed as merely a prelude to future confrontations with Turkey and Egypt. Think about the irony. Turkey and Egypt are not at war with Israel. Both maintain official relations with it. They, alongside Qatar, were the mediators of the Gaza ceasefire, and yet even they can appear on the horizon as future targets. Whether Pollard speaks for the Israeli government is beside the point. What matters is what such statements reveal. A mindset shaped by impunity. A belief that military force can be applied indefinitely against an ever-expanding list of adversaries without consequences. Because Gaza is where the limits were removed. The destruction of entire neighborhoods. The targeting of hospitals. The killing of medical workers. The displacement of civilians. The normalization of collective punishment, the open discussion of population transfer. All of it was tested in Gaza, in full view of the world. And the lesson drawn was simple. No one will stop us. That is why every discussion about Lebanon leads back to Gaza. Every discussion about regional escalation leads back to Gaza. Every discussion about international law leads back to Gaza. Because Gaza is not one issue among many. Gaza is the issue.
0: That was Soumaya Al-Ghannouchi, a British-Tunisian writer and expert on Middle East politics, with an opinion titled Eid in Gaza Was Another Bloodbath, The Ceasefire Is a Lie, published by Middle East Eye. You're listening to Arab Voices, a syndicated radio talk show that airs on dozens of radio stations in the US and Europe since 2002. This is Saeed, executive producer and host of Arab Voices. Another area that is suffering tremendously under a brutal Israeli attack is Lebanon. In a new episode of Middle East Eye live show, Mathilda Melanson, an award-winning journalist, presenter, and host of Middle East Eye's live show, discusses the latest escalation with Fawaz Jurjis, professor of international relations at the London School of Economics and Political Science. Let's take a listen.
9: Well, this is a quote. You're f***ing crazy. You'd be in prison if it weren't for me. I'm saving your ass. Everybody hates you now. Everybody hates Israel because of this. This is what Donald Trump told Benjamin Netanyahu, according to reports from Axios, after Israel's continued attacks on Lebanon put US-Iran negotiations in jeopardy. Trump took to Truth Social after the call and said, I had a very productive call with Prime Minister Bibi Netanyahu of Israel, and there will be no troops going to Beirut. He also announced a radical development, saying, I had a very good call with Hezbollah, and they agreed that all shooting will stop. No US president has ever spoken with Hezbollah before, with or without intermediaries. The group is designated a terrorist organization by the United States. But despite the president's best efforts, Israeli forces launched attacks across southern Lebanon today, with artillery shelling, airstrikes and drone attacks reported by ground sources from Tibnin to Nabatieh to Tabin. Lebanese state news identified a dentist killed along with his son and daughter in an Israeli drone strike, reportedly targeting their car. They are among at least eight people who have been killed in the latest Israeli attacks. Israel's military called its attacks retaliatory and said its air defenses intercepted two projectiles launched from Lebanon into Israeli territory this morning. No injuries were reported. Hezbollah has not claimed responsibility for any cross-border attacks since Trump's announcement, but it has claimed over 30 attacks on Israeli troops inside Lebanon over the past day. A ceasefire has officially been in place since the 16th of April, but in name only. Last week's Israel's attacks suddenly accelerated, with warplanes killing at least a dozen people a day and soldiers resuming their advance. Trump's post on Truth Social saw only the briefest of pauses. Israel's Prime Minister Benjamin Netanyahu faces pressure to advance from political rivals. The capture of Beaufort Castle on Sunday was the most tangible marker of Israel's military progression. The 12th century castle was built during the Crusades, and it marks the deepest incursion into Lebanon for more than 25 years. And then on Monday, Israel's Defense Minister Israel Katz announced Beirut will be coming under resumed fire after all. Roads leading out of the city's southern suburbs have since been choked with cars as people seek to escape. Many had just returned home weeks before. Aid groups warn of a humanitarian crisis in Lebanon, where 1 million people have already been displaced since the regional war began. Here to break down the latest escalation is Fawaz Ghaziz, Professor of International Relations at the London School of Economics and Political Science. Fawaz, welcome to MEE Live. For those of us who are less familiar, please could you just explain the significance of Beaufort Castle inside Lebanon and its capture by Israeli forces?
10: The capture of the castle by Israel reminds the Lebanese of the bitter memories of Israel's invasion and occupation of Lebanon in 1982. That was 44 years, and many Lebanese lives were basically lost in trying to really expel the invaders of Lebanon from 1982 to 2000. And the castle itself is an iconic symbol in Lebanon, iconic symbol for many reasons, cultural, political, civilizational. And the irony is Hezbollah avoided basically placing any military assets either in the castle or around the castle. In fact, according to an Israeli military officer who told Axios, a news site, he said they did not find any Hezbollah, fighters or Hezbollah's arms, either in the castle or basically around the castle. But for Israel and for Benjamin Netanyahu, remember, he's playing for a domestic audience. He's going to say, we're winning. Look, we reoccupied the castle. And ironically, what Benjamin Netanyahu said after basically lifting the Israeli flag over the castle, we have broken, he said, the line of fear, or the fact that what he was trying to say is that we no longer really fear getting deeper and deeper engaged in Lebanon, in particular after their defeat and the disaster in 2000, after Hezbollah forced them to leave Lebanon.
9: So in light of what you've just described, that these targets, many of these targets are not Hezbollah, in light of the civilian toll of this war, what does that say about the fact that we are often told this war is a war between Israel and Hezbollah? It's described across media as the Hezbollah-Israel war. Would you say that that's not an accurate depiction?
10: I think this is a false narrative. It's a false narrative basically perpetrated by the Israeli government and the American government, and to a large extent, our British government as well. This war is not a war between Israel and Hezbollah. This war is an Israeli war against the Lebanese people. Just some figures, so your viewers know what I'm talking about. Israel has killed more than 3,400 Lebanese since March the 2nd, including at least 220 children, including at least 300 women, including at least 140 medics. It has expelled 1.2 million Lebanese, forced the expulsion of Lebanese, which considered an international violation of international humanitarian law and basically a war crime, according to the United Nations and Human Rights Organization. And what Israel has done in the past 2 months or so, it has razed 47 villages and towns and cities in southern Lebanon. It created a mini Gaza in Lebanon. So Israel might have killed 1,000 Hezbollah fighters or so. We do not really know the numbers. But the brunt of the Israeli invasion, the brunt of the Israeli basically hit against Lebanon has been against the civilians, the Lebanese civilians, medics, children, women, and basically destroying most aspects of life in southern Lebanon. Because Israel's strategy is not only to build a so-called security zone, a safe zone in southern Lebanon, that basically destroy all ingredients of life to prevent hundreds of thousands of people from returning or to returning to their own villages and towns in southern Lebanon. So the narrative, Israel's war against Hezbollah, serves a political strategic purpose, which is really perpetrated mainly now by the Trump administration in order to say, well, look, Israel is fighting Hezbollah, a so-called terrorist organization. It's not really waging a war against the Lebanese people.
9: And actually, it really complicates the geopolitical situation now, because according to that narrative, The war in Lebanon began when Hezbollah joined the Iran conflict with the US and Israel. And now the ceasefire between the US and Iran is attached to what is happening with Hezbollah seemingly in Lebanon. But if Israel is pursuing an entirely different agenda that has nothing to do with Hezbollah or Iran really at all, well, then that puts that whole ceasefire process in jeopardy. Which leads me to my next question, which is the war in Lebanon the main barrier to the US-Iran peace deal that we're seeing negotiated today?
10: Well, I think you're asking really three questions, important questions in one. The first question, 2 days ago, Benjamin Netanyahu, in a video to the Israeli public, he boasted about the fact that Israel is operating on all fronts, quote unquote, in Gaza, in the West Bank, in Syria, and in Lebanon. I'm paraphrasing what the Israeli prime minister said in a video. And he said, our strategy now is to occupy security zones, large security zones in our neighbors' countries in order to provide security for our citizens in the north. So what Israel's strategy now is to basically, in Gaza, he said, he has given orders to the Israeli army to occupy 70% of Gaza in violation of the ceasefire and the so-called board of peace by President Trump. In Lebanon now, Israel occupies 10 kilometers, and now they're deepening their engagement. They're talking about 30 or 40 kilometers because they have crossed the Litani. In Syria, Israel not only occupies the Golan Heights, they have expanded their occupation of Syrian territories since the fall of Bashar al-Assad, the dictator of Syria. So what we're really seeing now is an entirely strategic doctrine, and the strategic doctrine based on absolute security and basically occupying lands, whether in Gaza or the West Bank or Lebanon and Syria. The second aspect to your question, Benjamin Netanyahu is in a race against time before any kind of an agreement is reached between the United States and Iran. He wants to delink the Israel-Lebanon front from the United States and Iran negotiations. And that's why he is deepening their invasion of Lebanon. And also what we need to tell our viewers, he's fighting for his political life. You have elections coming up in Israel in the next few months. And what he's trying to say, because given his failed strategic doctrine in Iran, he's telling the Israeli public, look, we're winning. We're winning. We're deepening our engagement, military engagement in Lebanon. We just occupied this historical castle. We don't take orders from Donald Trump. So all in all, what Benjamin Netanyahu is trying to do is also try to torpedo any kind of potential deal between the United States and Iran. I mean, really, he's a spoiler. And that's why Donald Trump, in a phone conversation with Benjamin Netanyahu last night, he used a four-letter words against Benjamin Netanyahu, according to very credible news resources. And he said, look, If it was not for me, you would be in prison now. You are hated all over the world. In fact, you're making Israel a rogue state, a pariah state. Well, anyway, Israel is a rogue state after a genocide in Gaza. But it tells you a great deal what Benjamin Netanyahu is trying to do. He's trying to achieve multiple goals by really basically deepening the pain and the loss and the suffering of the Lebanese peoples. And today is Tuesday, after Donald Trump announced a ceasefire in Lebanon, Israel says, quote unquote, Benjamin Netanyahu says, and his defense minister, they will continue their military operations in the south. They've just given orders to one of the largest towns in Lebanon, cities, Nabatiya, for tens of thousands of people to evacuate the city. And they killed 8 Lebanese civilians just today on Tuesday.
9: So the third part of the question is then, how significantly will Netanyahu succeed in separating these two ceasefires? It's one question, I suppose, whether Trump will allow Netanyahu to. But the other question is, will Iran allow Netanyahu to continue the war in Lebanon and still sign a peace deal with the U.S.?
10: Well, we know that Iran insists that any ceasefire deal between the United States and Iran includes all fronts, not just Lebanon. Yesterday, Iran made it very clear, unless Donald Trump intervenes and stop Benjamin Netanyahu from attacking Beirut, that basically Iran threatened to retaliate, or Iran threatened retaliation. We did not really know whether Iran itself was going to retaliate. But the reality, there is an umbilical cord between the Iran

0: Iranian government and Hezbollah, because Hezbollah basically find itself in this war because of its solidarity after the assassination of the Iran Supreme Leader Ali Khamenei. Hezbollah basically fired 4 missiles at Israel in solidarity. So the reality is, the way I understand it, and I could be wrong, I don't think Iran will accept any deal with the United States unless there's a ceasefire in Lebanon. But we know Benjamin Netanyahu and his games and ways and means to manipulate ceasefires. Is there a ceasefire in Gaza now? More than 900 Palestinians have been killed since the ceasefire was announced by Donald Trump. More than 900, including probably hundreds of children and women, not to mention hardly any humanitarian aid is really reaching the bulk of the Palestinian people. So even if there's a ceasefire in Lebanon, Benjamin Netanyahu will find ways and means in order to really continue to strike against targets in Lebanon and using the pretext of Hezbollah. Because if Israel continues its occupation of southern Lebanon, Hezbollah will not basically be passive. It made it very clear. Netanyahu will always find a pretext when Hezbollah tried to resist Israel's military occupation of southern Lebanon by expanding his war. And because at the end of the day, what the Netanyahu government is trying to do is to really set up a large security zone to occupy large parts of Lebanon, as it has in Gaza, as it has in Syria, in order to basically have absolute security. Because the doctrine, the strategic doctrine, is absolute security, which does not exist in reality. There is no absolute security unless you occupy the entirety of Lebanon. And that's what, in fact, Netanyahu and his extremists, members of government would like the government to do.
1: And there's a massive question mark there whether that would even make Israel more secure. As we have seen with the war in Gaza, it hasn't decimated the presence of Hamas. Hezbollah itself has survived massive onslaught by Israel, including during the 2024 war. And while Israeli forces are advancing in Lebanon, they are still taking some casualties from Hezbollah. Over the past day, at least 2 soldiers were killed in the area of Beaufort Castle. So I suppose my final question then is, would this Israeli aggression even work? How has Hezbollah managed to resist defeat by Israel all this time?
0: Well, I mean, I think the simple logical is that Israel will never have security, never, unless its neighbors have security. This is really its win-win. If Israel wants to live in peace, it has to also allow its neighbors, the Palestinians in Gaza, the West Bank, East Jerusalem, Lebanon, and Syria, to live in peace. Because it doesn't matter. Israel will never have peace and security if it continues to aggressively attack its neighbors and occupy its land. And Israel, sadly, it has really not learned the lessons of its 40 years of military engagement in Lebanon from 1982 to 2000. In fact, it's repeating the same strategic blunder. And Israel is finding out that Hezbollah is not dead. Hezbollah is still standing. Hezbollah is resisting. Hezbollah is inflicting a great deal of loss on Israel. Hezbollah is also terrorizing the northern settlements in the same way that Israel terrorizes the Lebanese in the south and the Bekaa Valley and Nabatiya and Tir and other places. So the reality is, because you see, Israel and the United States and their supporters bought into the narrative that Hezbollah was dead. Think of how many obituaries had been written about Hezbollah after the ceasefire in 2024. Israel violated the ceasefire 15,000 times after the ceasefire was signed in 2024. Yet Hezbollah did not respond once, not even once, for 15,000 violations. It killed hundreds of Lebanese. And now Israel is shocked. The Israeli public is shocked. The American administration is shocked because Hezbollah continues to show resilience. Hezbollah is fighting back, pushing back. Hezbollah seems to be really far from being dead. And this tells you a great deal. In asymmetrical warfare, you don't really have one of the most powerful armies like Israel does. You could really resist in the same way that the United States and Israel basically found out belatedly in Iran. And that's why in asymmetrical warfare, Israel can never win the war against a determined organization like Hezbollah or like Hamas, and if the Syrians decide to resist that. Back to basically a strategic doctrine, the win-win.

0: everybody hates you now. Everybody hates Israel because of this. Why so angry? Well, after violence resumed in Lebanon, Iran's foreign minister, Abbas Araghchi, issued clear words of warning that the US-Iran truce was, quote, unequivocally a ceasefire on all fronts, including in Lebanon. Its violation on one front is a violation on all fronts, he said. Tasnim news agency, which is linked to Iran's Islamic Revolutionary Guard Corp, or IRGC, then reported that Tehran could not only suspend its indirect negotiations with the US, it could activate other fronts, including the Bab al-Mandab Strait. This narrow passage at the entrance of the Red Sea represents another potential choke point on global trade, like that of the Strait of Hormuz. Its closure could cause the global energy crisis to erupt.
1: What you just heard was an interview Mathilde Melanson, host of Middle East Eyes live show, conducted with Fawaz Jurjis, professor of international relations at the London School of Economics and Political Science. For more information about Middle East Eye, visit www.middleeasteye.net. 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Thanks for listening. 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

Welcome to the Anonymous Eskimo Project, a program devoted to bringing hope to those struggling with mental health issues and addiction. Through candid conversations with guests about mental health issues, addiction, and sobriety, we can let those who are struggling know that they are not alone. I am your host, Ralph Sarah.

0: On today's show, I have Antonia Unuksa-Komak. She is Inupiaq from the native village of Shugnak, Alaska. Her passion for missing and murdered Indigenous people advocacy came after she lost two of her best friends to domestic violence. She has since advocated on behalf of many families across the state, where she has made lifelong relationships with others experiencing the same loss. On today's show, Antonia and I discuss the MMIP and MMIW epidemic and how alcohol and drug abuse correlates with that. Guys, please help me welcome Antonia Unuksa-Komak. Hi, Antonia. Can you go ahead and introduce yourself so people can get to know you?
1: Sure. My name is Antonia Unuksa-Komak. I am from Shugnak, Alaska. My family still lives there, but I live in Wasilla with my three-year-old son. I've been an MMIP advocate for a few years now since one of my friends was murdered in 2017. And I've since just been advocating on behalf of families across the state.
0: So you are on a committee, right?
1: I just started in January, yes, with an MMIW working group in Alaska. I just became a fellow for the Data for Indigenous Justice.
0: Okay, that's amazing. And I was saying the way I was introduced to you was from your TikTok channel. And when I heard your TikTok, it was specifically the Kimberly Fitko O'Daman case. And when I listened to that post, I was really taken by that post and I was instantly hooked. Can you go ahead and tell us a little bit about Kimberly Fitko O'Daman's case?
1: Sure. So Kimberly Fitko O'Daman is a 40-year-old Yupik woman from Marshall, Alaska. She went missing in June 15 of 2023, so just last year. And her body was found 5 days later on June 27th, over 100 miles downriver from Marshall. Her family reported her missing to the Alaska State Troopers on June 15th, and they didn't show up to Marshall until June 19th. So that was over 5 days later with their response time.
0: And what I found out is, like, what's really sad about this was the state troopers seemed to not want to really investigate and basically dismissed her case as a simple drowning.
1: Yes. That is what happened. As soon as I think they heard that she was drinking, they just were like, no, we're not going to go. And that is the sad situation for a lot of cases across the state.
0: Yeah. And it seems like the authorities, not only the authorities, the press, you know, the different departments of the state and the municipality and the cities, they seem to always go to victim blaming and point out the different substance abuse or alcohol use when it comes to Indigenous peoples.
1: Yes, that is unfortunately what happens. So they go directly to victim blaming, saying, oh, this person was drinking or this person was using drugs, and basically trying to make it look like they caused their own death.
0: Yeah, and what stood out in her case, Kimberly Fitko O'Daman's case, was the state trooper captain. He went on to KTUU. He made sure to mention that she was intoxicated, and he even mentioned her blood alcohol content. Not only that, he went on to boldly say that she had isopropyl alcohol in her system, and he said, which means she was ingesting rubbing alcohol or hand sanitizer. And I was just speechless. You know, the gall of this man. He's not a physician or a medical examiner. How could he make these statements as if they were true?
1: Exactly. You know, that angered Kimberly's family, and it still does. Can you imagine just opening up the news and seeing that the captain of the Alaska State Troopers is saying to the media that your family member is drinking alcohol, rubbing alcohol, or hand sanitizer as an excuse to, you know, blindside the media from their lack of investigation?
0: And now you did some research on that. Can you tell us a little bit about that?
1: Sure, I did. So I looked up you know, Google how rubbing alcohol or isopropyl alcohol can show up in toxicology reports. And I found a lot of research that basically said the same thing. There are several circumstances where rubbing alcohol and isopropyl alcohol can show up in the bloodstream. And one of those is if the person is a diabetic or ketoacidosis. Another one is if they have a history of alcohol abuse or if they were drinking. Another one is from decomposition, which in Kimberly's case, she wasn't found for a couple of weeks, I believe. I don't know the exact number of days off the top of my head right now. So under those circumstances, rubbing alcohol and isopropyl alcohol can show up on the toxicology report. Two of those circumstances are, you know, she was drinking, she did have a history of diabetes, and there was decomposition in her case.
0: So there could have been other factors in this case. And when he made that statement that she ingested either rubbing alcohol or hand sanitizer, it was just frivolous then.
1: Yeah, not only that, but on the last page of the toxicology report, the toxicologist does say these situations can cause isopropyl alcohol to show up on this report. So it's not like that trooper didn't know those things. They were right there on the very report that he saw the isopropyl alcohol number on.
0: Yeah, it just kind of rubs me the wrong way. You know, when the state troopers eventually went to Marshall and were, quote unquote, investigating, It was said that they came with what was described as a no care attitude.
1: Yes, I did read the log notes for the local search and rescue, and that is how they described the troopers when they went there that first day. Very harsh, with a no care attitude. They wrote their arms are crossed. They were dismissive.
0: And there's even a picture of these state troopers asking someone questions. And one of them was eating a bag of chips while he was doing this. I mean, you have to have some nerve to have like a no care attitude when you're eating a bag of chips while questioning someone about a disappearance. I mean, the disrespect.
1: Right. Yeah. And I posted about that bag of chips also, but there was no context around it. But I think the eating the bag of chips in conjunction with their attitude, their dismissiveness, their harshness towards these people, the whole situation is very, it's not a good look. You know, people were commenting saying, well, what if he was hungry? I said, that's fine. If he was being nice to these people, if he was doing his job, you know, if he was listening and trying to eat at the same time, cool. But the family members just took it as a really huge sign of disrespect, because not only was he being mean and rude to them, but he was also eating while trying to investigate this disappearance and homicide.
0: And what I gather is they left Marshall pretty quickly after.
1: They did, and that was in the search and rescue log notes as well. It said her family members was on the news saying that they came and left very quickly.
0: So, Antonia, how do we get these agencies, these authorities, the municipalities, the cities, you know, the DAs, the attorneys, the judicial system, Department of Corrections, to take Native issues seriously?
1: I wish I knew the answer. I know there are things happening since this MMIP office was open. There are lots of lawyers and legislators writing new bills. A couple of them are in the Congress right now to be voted on. I think they're asking that police are required to do cultural education, 12 hours of that, that's mandatory. Also education about racism and just different topics that surround MMIP. So I think it's important to educate the law enforcement, for one. As far as the victim blaming, you know, that really just depends on the person. Anytime I meet law enforcement, I have that conversation with them, and they don't acknowledge that they're doing it, and they need to start.
0: Yeah. Well, I'm glad that there's a foot in the right direction with all of these education, you know. I think there should be more, you know, even cultural education would be helpful.
1: Yeah. I'm not sure exactly what types of requirements are going to be in these new bills. I'm going to learn about it soon and then do a video about that, but I have to understand the bills that are being passed a little more before I can pass that information on to other people.
0: Now, the media is not immune to jumping to conclusions and victim blaming. Take this recent story about Donna Marie Jackson. Yeah. They say the night of her drinking, they again point out alcohol or substance abuse. Mm-hmm. So they're saying the night after a night of drinking. And there was another murder that took place in Palmer at that same time. And from what I remember, it was the same story about a Caucasian person being murdered, but there was no mention if there was any alcohol or, you know, substance abuse or anything in their write-up about that one.
1: No, and if you look, I read a lot of news stories, and if you look at the news reports for Caucasian people going missing or murdered, they don't talk as much about the drug or alcohol use. Even if that person is known to use, they don't say it in the media. But if it's a Native person, it's all over. They mention it 5, 6, 7, 8, 9, 10 times in that media report.
0: Yeah.
1: There is a vast difference between the way that Native deaths are reported versus Caucasian deaths.
0: Yeah. And you know, some people are going to say, hey, you guys are being racist. You know, I think you even had a TikTok post about this, how people were being like mean in your comments or messaging you, hey, you're racist. I mean, how can you address this, or how, what would you say to someone who would say that, hey, all you guys are doing is being racist?
1: I don't respond to those people. I usually just block them. But in my video, I just want people to understand that I am not being racist by pointing out the injustices of my people. I am not being racist by pointing out the lack of investigation for Alaska Native people. That is not something racist to say. It's not racist of me to point out that the law enforcement that does this are white people, because they are. I'm not being racist by calling out their failures.
0: I wanted to touch on Starlight Tours.
1: Oh, yes.
0: Lots of these incidences were where the police take inebriated Alaskan Natives, or it's, from what I gather, it happens everywhere, you know, but there's like a story of downstate. I'm not sure exactly where, but it came up to a certain person's TikTok, and that's where people started to take notice. And then there were incidences in Alaska where they take inebriated Alaska Natives to remote areas and make them walk back, like far, far away.
1: I was tagged in a post from a woman from Nome, I think a week and a half or 2 weeks ago. And she was talking about, she was watching a show that's talking about disappearances in Alaska being due to this quote unquote Bermuda Triangle we have. And she was like, that's not right. And she said, those people are disappearing because of this. And it's these Starlight Tours where law enforcement will just pick up an inebriated Alaska Native, take them far out of town, and make them walk back to sober them up or whatever. And a lot of times those people don't make it back. But the people in her comments were telling their own stories of how they survived that. And some of them had to walk for 3 hours with, you know, not warm shoes, not even a jacket, and they froze, and some of them thought they weren't going to make it back to town in Nome.
0: It was just crazy how many responses that were to that post. You know, I was just like, whoa, man.
1: Yeah. It's a lot. It's a lot of stories in just that one comment thread. And, you know, you can't say all of these people are collectively lying, because they're all telling the same story with these police officers in Nome, Alaska.
0: Yeah. I'm sure it happens to other communities, you know. Where can people, other than your TikTok and your social media, where could people find out more about missing and murdered Indigenous women and missing and murdered Indigenous people?
1: Other than my social media, they can go to the MMIWG2S Facebook. There is a working group for Alaska that consists of, I think, 4 or 5 corporations. That's Data for Indigenous Justice, Alaska Native Women's Resource Center, the Alaska Native Justice Center, and Native Movement. So all of their socials, they have really good information about this movement. And those are really good pages to follow for information.
0: Okay, yeah. And we've been talking about cases in Alaska, where we're from. But this is an epidemic everywhere. I recently started listening to a podcast that you suggested called Up and Vanished. And this one was about the Ashley Loring heavy runner case. She's still missing. And she went missing from the Blackfeet Reservation in Montana. So it's not just an Alaska thing. It's not just a Canadian thing. It's everywhere.
1: Yes. She was from Browning, Montana. My best friend in high school is actually from Browning, Montana. But her case is another one. She literally just up and vanished and has not been found. And in that podcast that you're talking about, Up and Vanished, they're actually going to be releasing a story about an Alaska Native woman that went missing from Nome, Alaska. It is going to be about Florence Oxyalik. She went missing in 2020.
0: The only way people will start to put faces to these indigenous people, these individuals, and keep their cases heard in the public is if we are proactive and, you know, demand media and law enforcement to keep these cases open and to keep them looked at.
1: Exactly. The only way to have them in the public eye is to keep posting about it, keep talking about it, talk to your family members about it. We need people to see their faces and hear their stories. We can't forget about them.
0: Is there a place where people in Alaska or downstates can see these individuals, these indigenous people that are missing, or their cases about their unsolved murders? Is there any place where we can go and, you know, just put a face to all of these people?
1: Yes. So here in Alaska, we have something that's called the Missing Persons Clearinghouse. So all of the people that are missing Alaska should be logged into this database, and it's called the Missing Persons Clearinghouse. Nationwide, there is a place called NAMUS, NAMUS. It is a nationwide missing persons database where you can search names and hear about their stories, you know, what they were wearing, when they were last seen, all of that. So those are two really good resources for missing people.
0: Wow, thank you. We're trying to bring people information, you know, and put faces to these people and keep these cases alive, you know.
1: I'm here to bring awareness to these missing and murdered Indigenous people because the media won't talk about it. The police don't talk about it. So somebody needs to. I'm here to try to hold these people accountable for their failures, so that they can start to do better. Unless we talk about it, nothing will change.
0: Yeah, it's just like the generational trauma that is with Native people. If we don't talk about it, then we can't stop the cycle. We can't break the cycle.
1: Exactly.
0: And I know this is, you know, kind of focused on mental health and sobriety and recovery. This ties into that as well, you know, because of all of the mentions about alcohol and substance use and the victim blaming. And I just wanted to give a voice to, you know, this epidemic that the MMIW, MMIP, and have people start to think about it, you know?
1: Mm-hmm. Yeah, for sure. This MMIW and MMIP movement, it's deeply rooted in the mental health problems. A lot of the victims do struggle with substance abuse, but that doesn't define them. It doesn't mean that they deserved what happened to them.
0: Exactly. And that's what people need to hear. You know, that's not the reason that they're missing, or that's not the reason that what happened to them, you know?
1: Exactly. It breaks my heart when people are just dismissive of these people that are struggling, because I struggled at one point, and it hurts to think, like, what if I was still struggling and something happened to me? Would the police just dismiss my case and not try to investigate? That's a really heartbreaking thought to have.
0: Yeah, definitely. And in my case, I'm not an angel. You know, I've been in jail because of my drinking, and I've experienced how our people are treated inside the jail system, and it needs to be talked about, or else it's just going to be swept under the rug, just like all of this, you know? If we don't bring it up, if we don't talk about these issues, nothing's going to happen.
1: Exactly, and that brings me back to the lady's post about the Starlight Tour. When she spoke up, you saw how many people followed and told their own story in her comments. It starts with one person just to give all these other people courage to speak up.
0: Yeah, yeah. How can people find you, your social media? How could they, where could they see your stories and your posts about MMIW and MMIP?
1: Sure. So my Facebook is Antonia Comac. I post all of my videos there. They're always set to public, so all you have to do is follow me. And then my TikTok is alaska.mmip. And you can see all my videos there. There's more videos on my TikTok than my Facebook. So TikTok would be probably the best place to follow because everything is there.
0: And I remember you posting how overwhelmed you get by messages. And so you set up an email for if people have, cases or people that you may want to look at. Can you let everybody know what that email is?
1: Sure. It's alaskammip@gmail.com. And I set up this email because I get so many messages, tags every day on, stories. And I try to read them all, but responding is just a whole nother thing. That's too many people to talk to every day. So I set up this email so families can email me stories of their missing and murdered loved ones. I just ask that you send as much information as possible, links to stories, pictures, just everything you can think of, autopsies if you have them, police reports, just so I could get a full sense of this person to be able to fully tell their story in a video. And again, I won't probably be responding to the emails, but I will use that information to try to compile their story.
0: And that's another thing I wanted to point out is you're doing the research and you actually have contact with some of the families of missing and murdered people. You're not just like putting out a statement like, some of the media that we were talking about. You actually take some time and, humanize these people and talk to their families and do as much research as you can.
1: Yes, I do try to get in contact with the families because often you see just the media, they'll say all the bad things about this person, but they won't say the good things. They won't tell how they live. And that's actually going to be a part of my project with this MMIW working group is to tell the stories of these MMIW and how they lived instead of how they died. A huge part of that is going to be talking with the families. But right now, I do contact families. I know people all over the state that are going through something that I was going through with two of my best friends.
0: Sometimes I think, man, you have to get overwhelmed with all of this. Is that the case some of the time?
1: Yeah, I'm not going to lie. It's very hard to hear all these things. It's very hard to think about, all of this death and just injustice. But, I went through 4 years of therapy to give myself the skills to move through not only things like this, like murder and stuff, but my own traumas as well. So when it becomes overwhelming, I now have this group of people that are also doing the same things that I'm doing. So it helps to have community for sure.
0: Yeah. And I go to therapy every week. So it really helps. Yeah. It really helps.
1: Anytime I could tell somebody to go to therapy, I always do. I'm just a huge advocate for therapy. Seriously, if you don't think you need it, you probably do.
0: Yeah. And people always like, be a man, you don't need this, this stoic native person, like I always talk about how many times we've brought this up is like native people are taught not to talk about what's going on, to stuff it, don't show your emotions, don't cry or anything like that.
1: Yeah.
0: And it took me a long, long, long time until I was in treatment to actually open up. And I'm going to tell you, it's life changing.
1: Yes. You know, these are things that we really have to unlearn in order to change the way the system is.
0: Yeah. Yep. How can people, if they want to help in this cause, how can people help?
1: You know, this is such a huge epidemic, but I always just ask my followers to share my posts, talk to their families about this person's story that I just told you, copy and paste my links. Just getting these stories out there does more than you know.
0: Yeah, just keep it alive. Talk about it and, you know, share the posts and share, you know, the flyers and everything, you know. Mm-hmm. Antonia, is there any other thing that you would like to say before we end this?
1: I just want to leave everybody with why I started doing this. I lost two of my best friends, and it was a really hard thing for me to go through alone. So if you know of anybody that is going through a family member being missing or murdered, try to be there for them, help them through this, because it's terrible to have to do something like this yourself.
0: Okay, Antonia, thank you so much. I really, really appreciate you coming on. And I know this is a really hard subject to talk about. And I applaud you for your work. You such important work. And I would like to have you on occasionally just to update with, you know, different cases and stuff like that, if you are willing.
1: I would love that. You know, I'm really honored to be here. Any platform that will give me a voice, I'm going to take it, because I will scream this from the rooftop if people will let me.
0: Yeah. So thank you again, Antonia.
1: Thank you. I'm honored to be here.

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1: Thanks for having me.
0: So IQ Air, a lot of people have come across your product through Air Visual, and they probably didn't know much about your company. It's not just a fly-by-night startup. It's a pretty well-established, family-owned international company. Why don't you tell us more about the history of IQ Air?
1: Sure. IQ Air was started by Manfred and by Klaus Hammes in 1963, actually in Germany. And Manfred was a lifelong asthma sufferer. And what they were looking to accomplish was to give folks refuge within Europe from coal-based ovens that actually exacerbated asthma symptoms. So that's really how we got started in 1963. And from there, there's just been lots and lots of air quality innovation.
0: So why don't you explain what the Air Visual product is?
1: Yes, Air Visual is just, for us, it's really a project that we essentially, it fills us. It's really a part of our ethos and who we are. We believe that people have a right to know when it comes to air quality. And that's what's so important. As human beings, what we need to know in order to improve our health is what's the state of the air quality. And we need to know that so that we can improve it, and also so that we can reduce our exposure overall.
0: And do people need to buy the IQ Air filters or monitors to be part of this crowdsourcing system, or are you getting data from a combination of outlets?
1: Yes, we get a wide variety of contributors to the Air Visual platform. It's something that community people that are a part of community groups, people from government, also what's called citizen scientists. So an individual that wants to put up a monitor because there isn't at all a monitor locally within miles, that we accept really all types of contributors. And we really encourage people when they get a monitor that they make those monitors public so that people can have free access to air quality data.
0: And where are some of the hot spots that IQ Air and your Air Visual product have really made an impact?
1: Well, of course, there's still, although the United States has a very much so a dense monitor network, it's not dense enough in terms of environmental justice areas. So there's still a lot of areas within the United States that are underrepresented. And these are usually socioeconomically disadvantaged areas that do not have enough air quality monitoring in order to help people reduce their exposure.
0: And when we say air quality monitoring, we're talking more like the NOAA, the NOAA, the official government monitoring, and this is where the Air Visual product can fill that void?
1: Well, when we talk about monitoring, we talk about the whole gamut. So not only do we include government monitors on our platform, we also include private monitors from community groups, from citizen scientists, low-cost monitors. So we include the whole gamut in order to make air quality data more accessible.
0: When you say the economically challenged areas that traditionally have not gotten the type of air monitoring that's required for areas like Richmond, California, which is like right in the wake of a refinery, and it gets much, much worse air than 10 miles away in Berkeley, let's say. What gap has Air Visual filled that didn't exist before you came around?
1: Well, the gap that we're able to fill, there's still something that Air Visual is not able to fill right now at this moment. And what is very important to monitor in these certain areas along these corridors here is what's called black and brown carbon. So Richmond in particular, it's interesting that you brought that up, but Richmond in particular has a very high level of black and brown carbon. And these, when it comes to air pollutants, that is the most, I would say, the highest level of, one of the highest levels of toxicants when it comes to cancer-causing pollution.
0: And then let's turn to the wildfire issues, which is where millions of people around the planet refer to your product on a daily basis when something smells a little different in the air. How has that changed? And what are the challenges in trying to find a good mix of what's particulate matter and what's just naturally occurring in the air?
1: What's naturally occurring in the air are really things like oxygen, certain level of carbon dioxide, nitrogen. These are things that are naturally occurring in the air. And so when it comes to particulate matter, that we would really classify as something that is unnatural within the air. So the gas phase, the pure gas phase elements are truly naturally occurring within the air, but particulate matter, that's where it stops. That's definitely something that is not naturally occurring.
0: And measuring that particulate matter is an evolving process. There's new data and new particulate matter that's being discovered that's potentially detrimental to human beings. This is a work in progress in many ways, right? How, maybe you can give us an idea of how your measuring has evolved over the last decade.
1: Sure. And it's just not our measuring, but it's the standards overall. There used to be just over the last couple of decades an emphasis on PM10. And there's still a lot of organizations, lots of government that still monitor PM10. What we found is that PM2.5 has been a more significant way of measuring air quality, where we're able to make those connections in terms of health risks. We're able to see those direct connections a whole lot better than PM10. So PM2.5 is really where it's at right now in terms of air quality measurements. However, there's also PM1, and PM1 is even smaller in terms of PM2.5 when you compare that. It's really smaller, and we're seeing that there's actually more health risks that can be associated with smaller size particles. So that's why it's important that we keep raising the bar. We keep raising the bar in terms of what we're measuring, in terms of making those connections, in terms of doing the research and getting better and better over time in terms of the science and the knowledge that we're bringing to air quality.

0: This is Alex Wise on SeaChange Radio, and I'm speaking to Glory Dolphin Hammes. She is the CEO of IQ Air North America. So, Glory, speaking of raising the bar for air monitoring, one of the variables that you and your colleagues face is figuring out the right altitude for measuring and weighting what's clean air and what's not. We can see very big differences from 1,000 feet up versus ground level. Why don't you expand if you can?
1: I love your question because that means like you're right in the thick of it in terms of air quality. These are very detailed questions that we do talk about, we do discuss, and we do the research on there. So yes, the height of a monitor is important. What we really truly want to measure is ground level data. So what's important is the human being. The human being is really the most important factor, where if we can do a good guesstimate of where the height or the altitude of where human beings would be, that's where we want to measure.
0: Looking at some of the NOAA things, they're using these weather balloons to measure particulate matter. And then obviously with these big wildfires, that air can go way up in the air, and that may seem like not a problem until it falls down, and different particulate matter will fall at different rates. And that's got to be a very difficult thing to try to predict when you're looking at a major metropolitan area perhaps being affected by a big bad air event.
1: Right. There's what's called a dispersion model. And what that means is that there is actually a concentration value. There's a value that is determined, the level of concentration and the distance away from the main source. So this is what's called data modeling. So NOAA, although their weather balloons may be in a certain place, they are able to see certain levels of concentration. It's not the most accurate if you're looking at a sensor versus data modeling, but overall, they're really truly trying to get better and better overall in terms of how to guesstimate what the concentration would be based on the distance away from the source and based on the topography and the weather patterns as well.
0: So one of the reasons I know a little bit more about this than the average Joe is, I live in the Bay Area. I live in San Francisco, and we've had some pretty remarkable air quality events over the last decade or so with the growth of these big wildfires in the Sierra Nevada. And I'm a little more sensitive, I think, than most people in terms of the particulate matter. I need to put on a mask a little sooner than my wife, for example, when I'm going outside. So I've been keeping an eye on air visual and purple air for a long time. We interviewed the CEO of Purple Air, Adrien Dubois, 6-7 years ago. Maybe explain what purple air does and how air visual differs in your approach.
1: Oh, I'd probably leave that up to Adrien to determine that. But I'll give you a little bit of background, though. Adrien and I are a part of an air quality work group that was established by the EPA. So we do work together really within the work group. And it's really all about having more and more air quality data available.
0: From a user standpoint, if you're opening up your air visual app versus looking at a map at Purple Air, is there a difference in, like, do you guys measure PMT1 and they measure PMT2.5, et cetera, just in terms of your methodology?
1: Sure. I probably wouldn't be the best person to know what exactly the differences might be product-wise. But I do say our platform is different. We try to make our data widely available. We do that, and we also have a process to quality assure the data as well. So we have a high emphasis, really, on giving accurate, timely data And to do that on a wide range. So Purple Air, they might have lots of Purple Air monitors, but we've got to have more monitors. And we also include Purple Air monitors on our platform, by the way. Our platform is really truly, that's important for me to mention, but our platform is sensor agnostic. So that's a little bit of that difference, because we collect data and we aggregate data from all types of sensors, and we clean the data and we quality assure the data, because we believe that making accurate, timely data available to all people is the most important thing. Because if people were able to get this data, then that would allow them to make informed choices about their health, but also to guide them to demand cleaner air for themselves and for their communities.
0: Glory Dolphin Hammes is the CEO of IQ Air North America. Glory, thanks so much for being my guest on SeaChange Radio.
1: Thank you so much for having me.

0: I'm joined now on Sea Change Radio by Adrien Dibouad. He's the founder and CEO of Purple Air. 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
1: Hello, Alex. Thank you.
0: Why don't you tell our listeners who aren't familiar with Purple Air what your product does?
1: So our sensor is an air quality sensor that will tell you if there's smoke or air pollution in the air outside your house or inside your house. And we have a map that will display all of the data so that you can see what's going on in the air around you.
0: And why don't you give us a peek into the technology, the idea of the crowdsourcing of this data, and maybe the inspiration behind it, if you will.
1: Yeah, so we live in Draper, Salt Lake City, Draper, which is south of Salt Lake City. And it's a very windy location, and this gravel pit would generate a lot of dust every day. And I just wondered how much dust there really was in the air. And then I set about looking for a sensor. We found this laser counter, which is a really accurate way of measuring particles that are in the air. And we made a sensor, made a map, and got the sensor uploading data to the map. So one of our philosophies is to produce the data and make it freely available. You do not need to log in. You don't need to be a member. You don't need to pay anything to get access to the data. You can just look at the map and see the data in real time.
0: And do you make your money through selling the product itself? Why don't you kind of give us a glimpse into the business model?
1: So we do make money from selling the sensors in order to pay for the whole system. And so part of the hosting costs and everything is incorporated into the sensor cost itself. It is a very low-cost sensor. It's about $230 for the device. You know, that's comparing them to the more expensive ones out there, $6,000 to $30,000 that the EPA uses. These have been compared to those sensors by the South Coast Air Quality Management District in their AQ spec program. And the correlation, the R-squared that we've found, is about 97% to the EPA-certified sensors. So the actual trends that they produce are very, very accurate. And because we're counting particles, we tend to overestimate the mass of the particles. So depending on what pollutant is actually in the air, they have different densities, which means that we might measure a little bit more or a little bit less than what it really is. But it gives you a very good indication of the trends. If we are reading something that is in the air, there's going to be something in the air.
0: Do you get a better sense of how the EPA functions after diving into this business more, and maybe kind of contrast how somebody who's going onto Purple Air in San Francisco and can see maybe 100 different circles in their region, how that may differ from the way the EPA would measure San Francisco's air quality?
1: Right. So we saw a huge increase in people wanting sensors over the wildfire season this year. I think we reached some critical mass or something where the media was publishing our map and people were looking at it and talking about it. And so we had a huge increase in orders. We've tried desperately to keep up with those and we are getting the backlog out. But the difference with us compared to the EPA in terms of monitoring is that the EPA sensors, I mean, some of these sites cost $250,000 a year to run and maintain. The sensors have to be maintained by highly skilled individuals. The sites have to be rented. There's facilities like the connections to the internet and a whole lot of different things that have to fall into place. So that's why they cost so much money. And so as a result, they've only got about five or six in the Salt Lake Valley. Somewhere like LA, they might have 10 or 20 monitoring stations around the metropolitan area. It might be more. I could stand to be corrected on that number. But it's a relatively small number. Whereas with these sensors, Purple Air sensors allow

you know, hundreds, if not thousands of people to take part, to put it on their house. And so we have a lot more data points, and that gives us a higher resolution view of the pollution. You can now see subtleties of where it's more dense, where it's less dense, which direction it's moving in. And even in the future, we're looking at being able to detect the direction from which it's coming and therefore the source of the pollution as well.

0: This is Alex Wise on Sea Change Radio. I'm speaking to Adrien Dubois. He is the CEO and founder of Purple Air. You've originally started trying to monitor your air out in Salt Lake City. You had a gravel pit nearby. What did you learn from that? Were you breathing in bad air because of the gravel pit? And I guess, did you get better information than you would have from, let's say, the EPA?
1: Yes, Alex. So we've been collecting data for some time now, for several years or 3 years or so, on that particular site. We still need to do some analysis on it, but you can from time to time see the plumes of dust coming off the gravel pit when the wind is blowing. We see plumes to the north and to the south of the site with the prevailing north or south winds. And so the nearest state sensor was about 20 miles away, 15 miles away in Salt Lake City itself. And so that sensor very seldom would pick up dust from that site unless the winds were incredibly strong and we had an unusual event. But our sensors are really close by, and so we do see plumes from time to time off the gravel pit.
0: Let's say somebody's concerned about a factory nearby. Why don't you give us kind of a bird's eye view of all the different types of air pollution one might be breathing and what you're able to monitor?
1: Okay, so this sensor actually detects particulates, which is a subcategory of air pollution. It is basically particles that are floating in the air. Our sensor itself counts particles from 0.3 microns up to 10 microns in size. The PM2.5, which is seen to be the more harmful type, is the smaller size particles, which is from 0.3 up to about 2.5 microns in size. The generators of this pollution can be diesel exhaust. It can be smoke from pizza ovens. It can be refineries. It can be dust from wind-borne processes or building sites. Just about smoke from wildfires. Just about anything that creates haze that you can see when you look across the city is going to be particulates. And there's a lot of different sources for it.
0: And for somebody who's not on the website or has never checked it out, why don't you kind of explain the key, if you will?
1: Right. So on the map, we have a combination of indoor and outdoor sensors. The indoors are surrounded with a black ring to distinguish them from the outdoor sensors. Some people would say, well, what's the point of putting the indoor air quality meters on the map? Because it's not relevant if you're looking at outdoor air quality. Well, we tend to disagree, because if you know that the outdoor air quality is really bad, seeing the indoor on the same map is great, because it gives you the difference. So you can see, well, in generally people's houses are well insulated against the pollution and they've got good air quality, or in some cases not. And you can get an idea of what the effect of outdoor air pollution is on indoor air pollution. And also being able to see other people's indoor air quality tells you how well you're doing, or what you can get to in terms of quality of air inside your house.
0: Yes, I know that when there's wildfire smoke, there's certain rooms where I suffer a little bit more. So just in your own house, you can kind of get a better idea of the variation.
1: Absolutely. And things like cooking, if you burn your toast, or if you're cooking bacon or something like that, frying on the stove produces quite a bit of pollution as well. And so you'll see a bunch of different sources.

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2: We live in an era of the great grift. One writer called it Griftopia. This is an era of taking, where people are snatching stuff just because they want it, straight out of the air. And it's no longer covered by, you know, political niceties, a soft, sonorous voice, international law. They take things because they want things. And they take things using the military because of the strength and the quote-unquote lethality of the military. This is the great grift, the great take. And why is it happening now? You know why? I think they know that this thing is on the brink of failure. And if they don't take it now, they won't be able to take it tomorrow. But they want to take it before the ecological situation becomes really unlivable, untenable. Water systems break down. Electric systems collide because they're building so many data centers to support AI industries that small towns and villages will get crushed below the weight of their bills and electricity bills and water bills to support these systems. Everybody is getting in on the grift, the take, the getting paid, because this is that moment. Capital is rapacious and awake to the great grift that's happening every day right in front of our eyes. With love, not fear. This is Mumia Abu-Jamal. These commentaries are recorded by Prison Radio.
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5: Welcome to the Climate Hour. I'm your host, Bob Grove. Today we're going to talk about war and environmental security in a world of climate denial. I want to make 3 points today. The first point is that war is bad. I think most of us can agree with that. Wars don't just kill soldiers. They kill innocent people, destroy homes, infrastructure, food systems, healthcare. I honestly can't think of anything good to say about war. I suppose one can make an argument for defending yourself from hostile aggression. So yes, I can understand a Department of Defense, but I can find no excuse for launching a war on another sovereign country. But that's where environmental security comes in. It's not difficult to empathize with a country whose food or water systems have collapsed due to natural disaster or climate change. In a healthy world, other countries step in to feed and house those people until infrastructure can be restored. And here's my second point. An environmentally degraded world of dwindling resources might force a country to attack its neighbors for the resources their people need to survive. I'm not talking about financial greed, ego, or wanting some other country's oil. We can't drink oil. I'm talking about a nation that is environmentally dying and must migrate to another country by force, if necessary, in order to survive. We're in a vicious cycle. Climate change is increasing the likelihood of war, and war is increasing climate change. A recent study from the Queen